0: been declared. Fireworks are being restricted. The National Weather Service issued a rare, particularly dangerous situation warning. UCLA geography professor Park Williams says the West got a good amount of rain to start the year, but
1: the tap just totally turned off. So low precipitation totals and really high temperatures have left our forests really abnormally parched.
0: Red flag warnings stretch from Idaho to southern Arizona and New Mexico. I'm Ed Donahue.
2: Iran is preparing for the days-long funeral of the late Supreme Leader Ayatollah Ali Khamenei. Banners across Tehran urged the public to rise up in support of the Islamic Republic after the war that killed the 86-year-old cleric. More on these stories at townhall.com.
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7: With SRN News, I'm Ron Taylor. Festivities marking the 250th anniversary of American independence are ramping up across the United States. President Trump is in South Dakota for a speech and fireworks at Mount Rushmore tonight. New York City's Times Square will have a ball drop at midnight to kick off the 4th of July. Across much of the country, extreme heat is a concern this holiday. Philadelphia canceled its Salute to Independence parade. The Great American State Fair on the National Mall in Washington shut down for a few hours in the early afternoon, even as more than 200 people were waiting in line for the Ferris wheel. A three-armed spacecraft is rushing to the rescue of a NASA telescope that's in danger of crashing back to Earth. Northrop Grumman launched Catalyst Space Technologies Link spacecraft earlier today from the Marshall Islands in the Pacific. The Pegasus rocket blasted off from the belly of a modified airplane, putting Link on course to reach NASA's Swift Observatory in about a month. This is SRN News.
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3: That earlier rain wraps up, going back through the 80s and into the 70s tonight. Lows before dawn in the mid-70s. Scattered rain for Independence Day tomorrow. Highs in the mid-90s. The heat index near 103. Heavier rain on Sunday and into next week, keeping those highs in the mid-90s. And watch out for the heat index. Your latest answer forecast, I'm Dave DiRica.
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4: 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WORL. Orlando. 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
6: News this hour from Town Hall. I'm Ron Taylor. As America celebrates the signing of the Declaration of Independence July 4th, a rare surviving copy of the document is so important to the United States has turned up in London, of all places.
7: It is one of 11 copies printed in Exeter, New Hampshire in July 1776 and was seized from an American ship that was captured later that year. The document will now go on display. It was found by a volunteer at the British National Archives, Michael Skurr, who was cataloguing the papers of Royal Navy captains.
8: I called over to my boss and said, I think you need to come and have a look at this. Opened it up and realized it was the Declaration of Independence, the United States of America. Well, I feel very proud that I stumbled across it and that it will now be something which other people can enjoy, like I did.
6: The BBC David Harper says it's the only known example of its kind outside of the United States. Back here in this country, Americans are gearing up to celebrate the anniversary. Visiting the National Mall in Washington, Chad George, a visitor from Columbus, Ohio, says America's birthday is something to celebrate.
9: Brought the family here for the 250th anniversary of the greatest country in the world. a lot of division in the world, but the reality is, as you've seen with the World Cup going on, we have the greatest country in the world, and you need to get out and enjoy it, which is why we're here right now.
6: A three-armed spacecraft is rushing to the rescue of a NASA telescope that's in danger of crashing back to Earth. Northrop Grumman launched Catalyst Space Technologies' Lynx spacecraft early Friday from the Marshall Islands in the Pacific. The Pegasus rocket blasted off from the belly of a modified airplane, putting Lynx on course to reach NASA's Swift Observatory in just about a month. Launched in 2004, Swift is sinking faster than ever because of recent solar storms. News and analysis at townhall.com.
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18: That earlier rain wraps up, going back through the 80s and into the 70s tonight. Lows before dawn in the mid-70s. Scattered rain for Independence Day tomorrow. Highs in the mid-90s. The heat index near 103. Heavier rain on Sunday and into next week, keeping those highs in the mid-90s. And watch out for the heat index. Your latest answer forecast. I'm Dave DiRica.
17: A bigger, conservative voice in Central Florida. The Answer. The voice of free speech. Portions of the following program may contain pre-recorded material. Common sense for the American people. 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
19: Checking the headlines, Congressman Tom Keene Jr., the New Jersey Republican, who has been absent from Congress for over 100 days, came back to Washington and said today that his lengthy absence and hospitalization had been to treat depression. Here's a quote. Several months ago, I entered the hospital for some testing. I was given the diagnosis of depression. He said it's hard to understand how powerful the illness can be. He's 57 years old. He's seeking a third term in a very competitive district. He's missed more than 100 votes since he was last seen in public in March, but he's back in Washington and back on the job now. National Public Radio erroneously reported this morning that Justice Samuel Alito was retiring just after the decisions were published. NPR put out a story written by Nina Totenberg, their Supreme Court reporter, that Alito was stepping down. Only trouble is he's not stepping down. They had to retract the story, but it, of course, rocketed around the world. One other thing on the court, you've heard about today's rulings. They've also agreed to hear whether the Constitution ensures Americans have a right to possess AR-15s and similar style firearms. So those arguments will be made and decisions coming next year from the Supreme Court. Now, as you know, I'm out in Idaho thanks to the Sun Valley Policy Forum, which is an organization that brings together leaders across business, government, science, the arts, and philanthropy to tackle huge issues around all sorts of topics, food, energy, climate, and nature. And we are now joined by the forum's president, Christina Culver. Christina, I'm so glad to be here, and thank you for stopping by the show, and thank you for this invitation. This is marvelous.
20: We love having you here. You gave a great talk yesterday about preserving liberty and Western civilization. It was really resounding. I think it was a clarion call to our audience. We have a big sold-out audience this week. We have 3 days of conference that is all around convening great thinkers and leaders to share their ideas and for our American community to get more informed, connected. So you're a great advisor to everyone here, helping them think through how to talk about these ideas.
19: A couple of things strike me about the Sun Valley Policy Forum. Number one, you're holding it in one of the most beautiful places in America. I mean, Ketchum, Idaho is just amazing. And it really, I think it's emerging as a destination for the biggest thinkers in our politics, people who kind of a destination for a big speech, you know, somebody with a big idea. I think oftentimes people think of Aspen, you know, when they think of these kinds of things. But to me, the Sun Valley Policy Forum, for those of us, you know, on the right, center right thinkers, I think Sun Valley may be the new destination.
20: Well, it is. Sun Valley is a great, iconic American community. It's a destination for winter and for summer for families who want to come here and rest and have fun. And what we have discovered is that this is the place where people build things and employ people. It's great Americans who have run companies that are the backbone of our country. And so they are our clarion call audience who wants to get together. We think it's a perfect place to convene these great leaders. And we also see that there's an opportunity for our next generation of leaders, future presidents, people who want to run for office, people who want to share their ideas and test out new ideas. This morning, we just spent time just talking about Idaho's plan and destination to make this the great nuclear state.
19: Mm. I'm looking at the sessions that you held just yesterday. I mean, you covered the waterfront. You had sessions on the Supreme Court and the American experiment with Ilya Shapiro, who is a great thinker. You talked about the wildfire crisis. You had Governor Little here from Idaho in for a lunch. You talked about the rise of urban socialism and what it means for the nation with Rahen Salon from the Manhattan Institute. You talked about the issues going on in California and how they could possibly get back to prosperity. I mean, you go down the list here. We also had Andrew Robertson to talk about British politics. I mean, if you're sort of concerned about the state of public and political affairs in America and throughout the West, that's what you've built here at this forum, a way to talk about that with really the highest level people in our public affairs.
20: Well, that's right. This is a great combination of hot topics going on in America. We want it to be about the future, innovation, the integrity of this country, highlight great leaders, and make that a really great story for people to learn and better understand how to take this back to their boardrooms, to their homes, their dinner tables, and I think we're really doing a great job at that. I think that our counterparts, like in Aspen, I'd say if you're there sponsoring that, they're talking about regulation, they're talking about big government, they're talking about globalism, they're talking about the subjects that really, I think, quite frankly, put handcuffs on great industry. Mm-hmm. And, you know, we're here to talk about America flourishing. And, in fact, our next session is going to be about reindustrialization and bringing jobs back to America.
19: Tonight, you've got a speech from General Petraeus, and he's going to meet with your attendees. And you also are screening this new movie called Young Washington. What I've experienced here, frankly, is a whole bunch of people who love America, yeah, who want to protect America, yes, and who think the American founding was fundamentally a good thing.
20: Right.
19: And in a lot of American politics right now, we hear people talking down about America. Everybody here is talking America up.
20: Well, you know, one of the things that I like to say a lot is we would not be sitting in this room if it weren't for our ancestors. Whenever they came to this country, they fought. They bled out. They have tons of grit and integrity. And that is what this film Young Washington is about. It actually is a reminder to a young Americans that these were really young people. They were in their 20s when they fought to defend and build our country. And that's what we want to show, is that grit and resilience of this country that makes it something special. Max Nicias was here this morning. He talked about the immigrant covenant, what that means for hard work and dedication and appreciation of this country. And if you come to this country and you become part of the American dream, it is going to give back to you in spades, and you're going to be part of, again, the American flourishing.
19: Christina Culver is the president of the Sun Valley Policy Forum. Christina, you and I have a bit of a shared history. We worked together in the Bush 43 administration.
20: That's right.
19: We're sort of fellow travelers, and as we think about the world from our center-right or conservative perspective, I'm very proud of what you're building here, because I think a lot of times conservatives feel like they don't have gathering places where the big thinkers and the big ideas can come and be fully aired. I mean, oftentimes you're doing this along with people who are constantly trying to tear you down. And what I sensed out here are people who are builders, who are thinking about the future of how to build this country. That's sort of a refreshing attitude for a policy conference.
20: It is. There's nothing really like it in America. We spent some time thinking about this after, quite frankly, the 2016 election. Mm. This is our fifth year, and so we've been spending time perfecting this so that we can be the platform for all the great industry and policy leaders to come here and convene. And there's just nothing like it. And it's something we're really proud of, and we have a great team of young conservatives and just who are really want to be part of the movement and want to be, like you said, builders. They want to see this, and we want to make this an opportunity for young scholars. And we have a great intern program. We have a lot of opportunity for young people to come to work and build the Sun Valley Policy Forum. I will add that we are also in Washington, D.C. and New York, and we're also possibly even going to be doing work in L.A. just to be able to help extend the idea that freedom isn't free, that we need to invest in what we do, and we need to be vigilant about preserving the West.
19: All right. The organization is Sun Valley Policy Forum. The president is Christina Culver, who you're hearing here on the Scott Jennings Show. We're currently attending the Summer Institute. If you want to find out more about the Sun Valley Policy Forum and the other events they have and how you could get involved with this organization, go to svpolicyforum.org. It comes with my highest recommendation. If you want to do something fun and go to a beautiful place. Come to Sun Valley. Come to Ketchum, Idaho. Meet Christina and hook up with a Sun Valley Policy Forum. You won't regret it. Christina, thank you so much for this invitation. And thanks for spending some time with us.
20: Thanks, and I hope we can have you back again.
19: Looking forward to it. When we come back, I begin reading the Declaration of Independence right after this on the Scott Jennings Show.

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8: News this hour from Town Hall. I'm Ron Taylor. President Trump, speaking at Mount Rushmore last night, called the 4th of July holiday one of the most extraordinary days in the history of the world.
9: Tomorrow we mark 250 years of glorious independence and 250 years of majestic American freedom. Nothing like it.
8: In the nation's capital, preparing to celebrate America's 250th birthday in a big way.
10: Washington is preparing for a historic 4th of July as the nation celebrates 250 years of American independence. Thousands are expected to gather on the National Mall for a day of patriotic festivities, including military flyovers, live entertainment, fireworks, and a Freedom 250 celebration featuring remarks from President Trump. The nation's capital is serving as the centerpiece of America's 250th birthday celebration, with visitors traveling from across the country to mark the historic milestone. Willie Nelson, The White House.
8: Across much of the country, extreme heat is a concern this holiday. Philadelphia canceled its Salute to Independence Day parade, the Great American State Fair, and the National Mall, shutting down for a few hours, even as more than 200 people were waiting in line for the Ferris wheel. Correspondent Ed Donahue has the latest on wildfires threatening the West.
11: Red flag wildfire warnings are in effect in several states in the West. The Cottonwood Fire in Utah is the biggest. A state of emergency has been declared. Fireworks are being restricted. The National Weather Service issued a rare, particularly dangerous situation warning. UCLA geography professor Park Williams says the West got a good amount of rain to start the year, but
12: the tap just totally turned off. So low precipitation totals and really high temperatures have left our forests really abnormally parched.
11: Red flag warnings stretch from Idaho to southern Arizona and New Mexico. I'm Ed Donahue.
8: 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I'm Ron Taylor.
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2: 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It is almost Independence Day, and we are in the Relief Factor Studios. I'm Eric Hansen, in for Mike today. Thanks for watching on Salem News Channel, listening on the Salem Radio Network, or wherever you find our show. This hour, Mike talks to the Florida Attorney General about a terrible miscarriage of justice. But we begin in the city of Providence, Rhode Island, where the mayor would rather we forget a gruesome crime.
22: They want the chaos. They want the madness. They want the misery. They want the pain. Did you see the reveal of President Trump's presidential library in Miami? Wow, is that beautiful. It is. It's been described as a perfect tribute to one of the greatest presidents of our lifetime. Now, the left is going to hate it. The Trump haters are going to despise it. You ought to do a side-by-side comparison of what the Trump presidential library is going to look like in Miami compared to the Obama presidential library in Chicago. Have you seen that thing? It looks like something right out of like Mad Max Beyond Thunderdome. It's this big, ugly, gray, nasty, gross building. I don't know what's inside there. You know, there's a building in Manhattan that is like, I think it's a cellular phone building, but it's got no windows. And it's a mysterious building. I've seen this pop up on social media. And it's this ugly, gray, scary-looking building. That's what the Obama Library looks like. It is so gross. But, hey, I guess beauty is in the eye of the beholder, right? Yeah, and that presidential library in Miami, wow, that's going to be very special. The mayor of the capital city of Rhode Island is demanding that a mural honoring Irina Zarutska, the young Ukrainian woman whose brutal murder while riding a North Carolina train raised a real spotlight on these crazy, crazed criminals who get arrested a gazillion times and then get let out only to kill again. They're taking the mural down. The mayor, Brett Smiley, says it doesn't reflect our values. Now, I want you to let this sink in for a moment. Let me just tell you where we are right now. There were George Floyd murals anywhere you turned. Still are. I guarantee you, drive through Minneapolis, you'll see a George Floyd mural everywhere you go. Murals, statues, tributes. So in Providence, Rhode Island, they put up a mural honoring the life of this young Ukrainian woman who was brutally stabbed to death, her throat slit by a monster on a North Carolina train. The mayor of Providence, Rhode Island, says, take it down. It doesn't reflect our values. The office of the mayor told WJAR-TV, the murder of the individual depicted in this mural, they couldn't even say her name, as you notice. I'm reading their statement. The murder of the individual depicted in this mural was a devastating tragedy, but the misguided, isolating intent of those funding murals, like the one across the county, is divisive and does not represent Providence. You see, you know what the problem here is? Elon Musk helped fund the mural. When Elon Musk learned of the effort to memorialize young Irina Zarutska, Musk said he would donate $1 million. I guess the mayor of Providence is so offended by Elon Musk that he is demanding that the mural be taken down. It's a true story. I'm going to play the full report for you in just a couple of moments. It's controversial. Controversial to pay tribute to a young woman minding her own business, trying to just get from point A to point B on a train in North Carolina, brutally murdered. And when there's a mural with an effort to memorialize her, that's a bridge too far. We can't memorialize this individual. This is the report from the local TV station that covered this debacle, this travesty, this disgraceful mayor who's offended at the effort to pay tribute to a victim of a violent crime. Here's the TV report.
3: Right off the top, it's been the talk of the city and the internet for days now, and now we have a verdict. A Providence mural dedicated to murdered Ukrainian refugee Irina Zarutska will be coming down. I'm Gene Valicente.
4: And I'm Emily Voles. What the artist says started as a tribute to the Ukrainian refugee quickly became a political flashpoint. NBC 10's Ryan Medeiros has been following the story for days. He joins us live in Providence with the new developments. Ryan.
5: Well, Emily, Gene, it's still here, but not for long. Artist Ian Gaudreau tells me he's sad it's come to this point, but after calls from Mayor Smiley and other local leaders to remove the mural, it felt like only a matter of time before this happened.
23: The artwork is going to be removed.
5: Artist Ian Gaudreau breaking the news to NBC 10 Monday afternoon. The Irina Zarutska mural is coming down.
23: A lot of people voiced their frustrations, and voices were heard, and the work is coming down as a reaction to that.
5: Gaudreau says after online backlash surrounding the politics of the project, which wasn't finished yet, the owners of the Dark Lady want it removed.
23: And I want everybody to know that my intentions with the mural was to lower the temperature.
5: The mayor's office told us he didn't have time for an interview Monday, but shared his statement, saying in part, "The murder of the individual depicted in this mural was a devastating tragedy, but the misguided, isolating intent of those funding murals like this across the country is divisive and does not represent Providence."
24: We are seeing a right-wing movement that is exploiting the death of a refugee for the purposes of trying to spread division.
5: State Rep. David Morales, who's running against Smiley, is in agreement with the mayor on this topic.
24: It's no secret that you and Mayor Smiley haven't seen eye to eye on a lot of issues. Why do you think your opinions align on this one? Ultimately, we want to make sure that every community member that calls Providence home feels safe, and we can both agree that this mural behind us does not reflect Providence's values, nor does it reflect the creativity that we want to see in our city.
5: We also got an answer to a big question about the origin of the mural. Were you paid, and where was the money coming from?
23: The mural was funded by a nonprofit organization that was mostly funded by Elon Musk. That is a fact.
5: While he can't speak for the nonprofit, Gaudreau remains adamant that his artwork had no ulterior motivation.
23: All of this political vitriol being kicked up has removed Irina's humanity from her story. And I think we'd all do better to remember that.
22: That's today's Democrats. That story takes my breath away. The idiocy of those leftist radical lunatics giving interviews saying that honoring a crime victim is somehow making people feel unsafe, pretending that it has anything to do with not reflecting. All it's about is they found out that Elon Musk supported the effort to put up the mural, and they said it's got to come down. Can you imagine those same people demanding a George Floyd mural being taken down because it's divisive? Oh my gosh! The roof would cave in on them. They would be canceled. They'd be fired. They'd be castigated. The world would erupt. But Irina Zarutska is memorialized, and that's got to come down because Elon Musk supported the mural through a non-profit. Look, I know that we're up against a lot of headwinds politically as we get closer and closer to the midterm elections. But if you're going to look me in the eye and tell me you're willing to vote for Democrats, knowing that this is what they represent, the cruelty, the viciousness, the meanness, the callousness of today's Democrats. And look, I guarantee you that could have played out in any big blue city in America, not just Providence, Rhode Island. It makes me almost physically ill. I just wanted to make sure you remember what we're fighting politically in this country. This is no longer Democrat versus Republican, right versus left. That's not even right versus wrong. This is good versus evil. And it is flat out evil to remove a mural that was lovingly dedicated to a young woman who should be alive today. They don't like a reminder of the failed Democrat policies that are leading criminals to roam the streets like zombies, wreaking havoc upon innocent Americans. They don't want any kind of reminder of that on their buildings in Providence, Rhode Island, or any of the blue cities in America. What an incredible story.
2: 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We will continue with this important conversation right after this.

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4: Ton of text messages pouring in on the MyPillow text line. Here's from Minneapolis. Last time I checked, the George Floyd mural is still up. Indiana, it sickens me about the mural being taken down in Providence. South Carolina, the upstate, shame on them. It just shows that they love illegals more than Americans. Well, you heard Brandon Johnson, the mayor of Chicago this week, say that we got to protect immigrants from assaults. He acts like this massive story about illegals and criminals, repeat offenders committing crimes due to Democrat policies of cashless bail and no incarceration and social, justice. He acts like the real victims here are the criminals. Unbelievable. Ever so often, a story comes along like this that takes my breath away. It practically leaves me speechless. I cannot get over this story out of Providence, Rhode Island. Here's Julianne in Pennsylvania. Hi, Julianne. How are you?
5: Mike, I'm fine. How are you? I just want to say I think it's terrible what they're doing with this mural. I think it should stay, and I think it should be a reminder to everybody. But at the same time, I think if they can move it, it should go down to the Carolinas where everything happened.
4: In North Carolina, sure. Well, again, but I guarantee you they'd do the same thing in Charlotte. I promise you, if they put a mural, look, the victims, the real victims, are never honored by the Democrats. The bad guys, now they get tributes and props. Again, Brandon Johnson, if you missed that quote yesterday, we gotta worry about the assaults against immigrants. And he's talking, of course, about the mass deportation effort that is underway. We are in a very, very turbulent time. The good news is we have the power to fix it. The good news is change is at our fingertips if we exercise our right to vote. Voter integrity, it matters.
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1: Happy 250th birthday, America. We're headed into the July 4th weekend with the Mike Gallagher Highlight Show. I'm Eric Hansen, sitting in for Mike today in the Relief Factor studios. After a convicted rapist was released on bail only to commit another crime, Florida Attorney General James Uthmeyer wants to impeach the judge responsible. We talked to the AG about this case.
2: A member of our audience in Arizona feels like the world is on fire. It really does. That's why you got to stay grounded and be grateful for leaders that we have, like our next guest, who is calling for the impeachment of this judge, Tiffany Baker Carper. You're not going to believe this story. It's so shocking that you almost feel like it's a fantastical concoction. Governor DeSantis signed Missy's Law this week, which limits judges' discretion for violent offenders awaiting sentencing. But the governor and, I believe, the attorney general feel it doesn't go far enough. Let's welcome back to the Mike Gallagher Show the 39th attorney general for the state of Florida, Attorney General James Uthmeyer. Mr. Attorney General, welcome back to the show. How are you, sir?
3: I'm doing very well. It's good to be back. Thanks for having me.
2: No, you bet, and I appreciate your leadership on this and the governor, because people can't believe it around the country when we're talking about this guy who was literally a convicted child rapist, and this judge defied the prosecutor's demands to keep him behind bars, and as I understand it, while out on bail, he raped and murdered a five-year-old child. And Governor DeSantis and you are saying, look, this woman needs to be impeached. My audience is saying she ought to be incarcerated. She ought to be prosecuted. Can you walk us through what led to Missy's Law and your reaction to this judge, Tiffany Baker Carper?
3: Sure. Well, it's a shame we had to pass a law in the first place to address this issue. In Florida law, you know, judges do have discretion when it comes to bail pending sentencing. So here you have a case where a guy, he is convicted by a jury for attempting to have sex with a minor, a child. After that conviction, while he's waiting sentencing, this judge, over the objection of the state attorney, releases him on his own recognizance. And during that period, he suffocates a five-year-old girl, who, by the way, he was being investigated, you know, for molesting her. So this young child, this death did not need to happen. It only happened because of the judge. I mean, the blood is on her hands here for abusing her discretion, and she needs to be held accountable. So we have impeachment procedures in our Constitution, similar to the federal government. You know, you don't see people impeached and removed from office. We need to start doing this. This is a perfect example of somebody that abused the office, and there's a death as a result.
2: You know, I keep hearing from callers to my show and people all over America who echo what you just said. We don't see impeachment proceedings against these judges. Certainly on the national level, we got rogue judges that are trying to block the Trump agenda. They're single-handedly trying to make illegals legal citizens, like this judge ruled yesterday. We've got judges trying to block him from building the ballroom. And in Florida, as Governor DeSantis pointed out, you've got the ability in the House of Representatives in the state to impeach a judge like this. Why in the world hasn't it happened yet? What's the reluctance from these legislators to do the right thing here?
3: Well, here in Florida, we have supermajority Republican chambers on the House and Senate side, both, but they're not DeSantis Republicans. They haven't even been able to get a budget done this year, which was supposed to be done over a month ago. It's the only thing required of them every year in our Constitution to pass a balanced budget. So they need to get it together. I think the public needs to outcry and demand of them to do really what should be simple here. And you hit the nail on the head, Mike. You know, judges across the country, they're abusing their power. They're not following the law. They're saying what they want the law to be. They're issuing nationwide injunctions, trying to push their own desires on the American people, going beyond legal bounds. And it's wrong. You know, Alexander Hamilton in the Federalist Papers, he said the judiciary was supposed to be the weakest branch. It's supposed to be the branch that interprets the law, but it's up to the other branches to effectuate those judicial orders. The reason the judicial branch is so powerful is because we, the people, have allowed it to be powerful. We've just taken everything they say as gospel. But when a judge exceeds jurisdictional bounds, when they step out of their lane, that's not an order that we have to follow. And I think it's for leaders like me and others to fight back.
2: We're visiting with the Attorney General from Florida, James Uthmeyer. Let's listen together to the boss. Here's the governor, Ron DeSantis, who was grateful that the legislature presented him with Missy's law to sign. But as he pointed out, it doesn't go far enough.
4: I appreciate the legislature for passing this. But I will just say to my friends in the Florida House of Representatives, I don't think what you've done is enough. You have the power and you have sufficient numbers in your chamber to impeach this judge, Tiffany Baker. Until you start holding these judges accountable, they are going to continue to find ways to benefit the criminal element. This was an outrage. This was such an easy call to make sure that this guy was put behind bars. And this judge refused to do it, knowing the risks. And the result has obviously been a tragedy. So Florida Constitution vests the House of Representatives with the ability to bring an impeachment against a circuit judge with two-thirds majority. You know, last time I checked, we've got way more than two-thirds of Republicans. Honestly, I think some Democrats would vote to impeach, given what happened in this case.
2: Can I ask you, Attorney General Uthmeyer, what the argument is from some of these Republicans as to why they don't impeach these disgraceful judges?
3: You know, I haven't heard any real argument. They've been pretty silent on it. I think some of it is just, you know, the heavy lift work of going through the proceedings. But I hope they'll do the right thing. I have no indication that they're refusing. They just haven't taken it up yet. We're trying to, you know, reevaluate property tax obligations on Floridians, which I think is a needed change. And I hope they'll add this to the list of work to be done before they go into election season.
2: One more personal question. In your capacity as Attorney General, you also served as the governor's general counsel. You manage the litigation and legal work of the governor and state executive agencies. Have you ever had an opportunity to have a one-on-one with any of these judges who have come up with these disgraceful decisions that led to such harm? In other words, have you ever been able to personally connect with a judge like this particular judge, Baker Carper, to see what they're saying? Do they feel any remorse? Do they feel any sorrow? Do they feel any regret? Have you ever had a chance to get their reaction in person?
3: Not on a case like this. And obviously judges are sometimes hesitant to talk specifically about matters related to cases when they're one-on-one with, you know, legal officials like myself. But I'll tell you that the sentiment I see based on behavior and comments is that there's not remorse or regret. You know, they think they're doing social justice right by taking some of these stances. And we need judges to stop pushing radical activist social justice and start focusing on criminal justice. You know, keep people safe, protect our kids. Five-year-olds should not be getting raped and murdered by somebody that's already been convicted of a serious violent felony that should send him away for most of the rest of his life, if not his whole life.
2: I would just love on a personal level to just understand the heart and the mindset of Judge Tiffany Baker Carper. I would just love to hear her say, because I'll tell you what, I don't know how you'd sleep at night. I don't know how you could look in the mirror and know that your actions, and look, you said it. I saw the news article where you wrote Judge Baker Carper's actions brought disrepute upon the judiciary. This decision is what led to this young girl's death. Her decision, as you put, rises to the level of a misdemeanor in office. Many would argue, Mr. Attorney General, she ought to be charged with a crime.
3: Yeah, I can understand those arguments. She needs to be held accountable. I think it can start by having her impeached. And I'll remind everybody, you know, that the murder case for this guy that killed the five-year-old, guess who's the sitting judge for that case? This same judge.
2: Oh, wow.
3: We've got to get her off the bench, and my hope is I'll work hand-in-hand with any Republican in the legislature that wants to bring the impeachment case files and, you know, make the arguments and get the job done. I'm there to help.
2: Could this be the case, as we've both agreed, it rarely, if ever, happens? Could this be the one? Could we finally see some action, do you think?
3: I think so. I think the facts here are so clear and extreme, egregious, that they demand action. And I'd hope it would be a kind of a first test case to get people looking at impeachment and removal yet again. We have another case in Orlando where a guy attempted to kill somebody, a shooting at a gas station. He failed. Thanks be to God. Then the judge gives him probation and says he's got mental health issues, so he doesn't have the cognitive function to actually commit murder, and then he shoots and kills three people a short time later in the Orlando area, three tourists down near Disney World. These things can't be tolerated. That's why we have impeachment provisions in our Constitution, and it's time to make use of them.
2: It is time, that's for sure, and Florida is lucky to have an attorney general like you. I'm grateful for the time you gave us here on the Mike Gallagher Show. Keep fighting the good fight, sir.
3: Thank you, Mike. Look forward to talking to you soon.
2: Attorney General James Uthmeyer from the state of Florida, the free state of Florida, here on the Mike Gallagher Show. Well, hey, give me an argument against impeaching this judge. I mean, everybody on the text line is saying she ought to be arrested. She ought to be charged criminally. I mean, I see that, and I understand your sentiments, but up to now, nobody even wants to impeach these lunatic judges. When are we going to start removing judges on the federal level? The judge that wants to that thinks that a million illegals can suddenly be made legal citizens, defying Trump's order over the Biden CBP app? When are these judges going to get removed? 800-655-MIKE, 800-655-6453. Join us.
1: 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Happy Independence Day. We will hear your reaction to this conversation with the Florida AG next.
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10: Continuing the Mike Gallagher Highlight Show for the July 4th holiday, we've talked all hour about crime and the reluctance among some in government to confront it. Where do we go now? Here's Mike.
1: Mike Gallagher.
11: I've been thinking a lot about this case, obviously, and the reluctance of Florida legislators to impeach this judge. And incidentally, did you catch in the interview with the Attorney General a moment ago that he pointed out that she's the presiding judge in the murder case of the five-year-old? The same judge that released him. Think about it. Let that sink in. The same judge that released him on bail, allowing him to smother and murder a five-year-old girl, she's going to be the presiding judge in that case. By the time it's all over, they might make him like a city councilman. She may present him with the key to the city. I mean, there's not a criminal that the Democrats don't love. I love what Gutfeld said last night about, we did a lot yesterday about the mural of Irina Zarutska that was taken down in Providence, Rhode Island, because the lunatics in that community got wind of the fact that Elon Musk donated to the mural, and then they decided it was bad. She's the young woman from Ukraine who was on a Charlotte, North Carolina train and had her throat slit by some unhinged maniac. Again, another criminal with a lengthy arrest record. And this guy put up a mural to honor this young crime victim. They took it down. The mayor of Providence was offended, saying it didn't reflect our values to honor a crime victim. But as Greg Gutfeld pointed out last night on The Five, there sure weren't any shortages of George Floyd murals in America.
12: They love identity. They love ideology more than the flesh and the blood and the soul behind the eyes of the people that they consider collateral, you know, collateral to their march toward progressive utopia, which ends in so many lives. There's no question that we believe that Irina is a victim. And I think that, you know, Democrats probably do. But if we didn't bring her up, would they? Of course not. And we had to hear George Floyd's name every single day and hold back our disgust that a violent felon who was on a lethal dose of opiates became a Christ-like symbol, so vaunted that we suspended our laws and allowed cities to burn billions in dollars of destruction. And people died because the media and the left chose the victim, the approved victim. We need a scorecard for victims. George Floyd, a drug-fueled felon, victim, an illegal immigrant gangbanger, soon to be deported, victim, a young recidivist felon, obviously an oppressed childhood that makes him a victim. He needs to be paroled in San Francisco. A young woman murdered by a fiend, allowed to roam the streets, not a victim. I don't know why. Is it because she's white? I don't know. A young woman is murdered by illegals, not a victim. Why? Is it because she's white? I don't know. An elderly Air Force veteran pushed in front of a subway train by illegal, dead, not a victim. And I'm not saying they don't think they're victims. I believe they erase their tragedy, which is the message that they don't matter in the priority of victimhood run by the identity police. In a correct world, every female politician would have marched for Irina and demanded justice reform legislation. Judges would be held accountable. But no, even AOC wouldn't speak for the girl who was murdered from her own high school. This is how ideology trumps compassion.
11: What a great point. Honestly, he's one of the smartest guys they have over there at Fox News. You know, he's not everybody's cup of tea. He's a funny guy and does a lot of humor. But what great insights. He's right. Ideology for the left trumps compassion just about every time. And they pretend that we're the ones that don't have any compassion. Think about what that message sends, what message that sends to take down a mural that was already half completed because the mayor of Providence got offended at honoring a victim. Irina Zarutska isn't the victim. The guy that stabbed her, I guess, is the victim. That's today's Democrat Party.
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been a long time since I've been this excited about a movie like The Story of Everything. The Story of Everything is everything, a truly amazing cinematic masterpiece revealing the hidden hand behind the universe, directly responds to the theory that creation, including us people, just sort of happened out of nothing. 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
0: We hold these truths to be self-evident. 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
9: You have found the Mike Gallagher Highlight Show. I'm Eric Hansen, in for Mike today. Happy 4th of July weekend. Mike loves to talk to callers, even when those callers disagree. That said, this one stretched even his patience.
0: Renee Good and her fellow warriors, her fellow anti-ICE activists, attempted to disrupt that immigration effort, enforcement effort. They tell her to get out of the car because they're going to arrest her for impeding the operation. She's breaking the law. There's an officer in front of her. She guns the accelerator, and she gets shot and killed. It's an awful story. But I hate to break it to you. That's ICE doing ICE stuff. Prove me wrong. Angela in Ohio. Tell me where I'm wrong, Angela.
10: So here's the thing. When you have law enforcement and you have them coming into a community and they are very, very aggressive, very hopped up, almost like military on steroids, and they are angry men. And they have masks on. And when they come in, they aren't doing law enforcement. They are attacking people. And so when people are standing there and then you have see someone being just violently attacked forcibly, that is really hard to witness because you

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2: With SRN News, I'm Ron Taylor. It is now July 4th and America is 250 years old. President Trump, speaking at Mount Rushmore last night, commented on the strength of the United States.
3: At 250 years, America is the oldest republic on earth. We are the freest people on earth. We have the most righteous and enduring constitution on earth. 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
2: Festivities marking the 250th anniversary of American independence are ramping up across the country. New York City's Times Square had a ball drop at midnight to kick off the 4th of July. Across much of the country, extreme heat, however, is a concern this holiday. Philadelphia canceled its Salute to Independence parade. The Great American State Fair on the National Mall shut down a few hours in the early afternoon Friday as more than 200 people were waiting for the Ferris wheel in line. This is SRN News.
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0: With SRN News, I'm Ron Taylor. It's now July 4th, and America is 250 years old. President Trump spoke at Mount Rushmore last night on the threat of communism.
1: Communism is a mortal threat to American liberty. 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We're not going to let this happen to us. Believe me, we're not letting it happen.
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6: News this hour from Town Hall. I'm Ron Taylor. It is now July 4th, and America is 250 years old. President Trump spoke at Mount Rushmore last night on the threat of communism.
7: Communism is a mortal threat to American liberty. It is the greatest threat to our country, including World War I, World War II, Pearl Harbor, or even 9/11. We're not going to let this happen to us. Believe me, we're not letting it happen.
6: As America celebrates the signing of the Declaration of Independence on July 4th, a rare surviving copy of the document has turned up in London.
8: It is one of 11 copies printed in Exeter, New Hampshire in July 1776 and was seized from an American ship that was captured later that year. The document will now go on display. It was found by a volunteer at the British National Archives, Michael Skurr, who was cataloguing the papers of Royal Navy captains.
9: I called over to my boss and said, I think you need to come and have a look at this. Opened it up and realized it was the Declaration of Independence of the United States of America. Well, I feel very proud that I stumbled across it and that it will now be something which other people can enjoy, like I did.
6: The BBC's David Harper says it's the only known example of its kind outside of the United States. Back here in this country, Americans are gearing up to celebrate the anniversary. Visiting the National Mall in Washington yesterday, Chad George, a visitor from Columbus, Ohio, says America's birthday is something special to celebrate.
10: Brought the family here for the 250th anniversary of the greatest country in the world. A lot of division in the world, but the reality is, as you've seen with the World Cup going on, we have the greatest country in the world, and you need to get out and enjoy it, which is why we're here right now.
6: News and analysis at townhall.com.
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0: 4th of July. Happy Independence Day to you. It's Hugh Hewitt, and this is a special edition of the Hugh Hewitt Show, a special edition of the Hillsdale Dialogues, in fact, all of which are available at hughforhillsdale.com, and it's with Dr. Larry Arn, the president of Hillsdale College, all things Hillsdale available at hillsdale.edu, and so appropriate that he'd be joining me on July 4th. For the past 15 years of the Hugh Hewitt Show, I have aired an interview I did originally a decade and a half ago with Dr. Harry Jaffa. And that interview is now not appropriate to re-air because not only have I moved to the morning and the timing is all off, but Dr. Jaffa has gone to his reward. And so we're going to take the best of those hours and spend time with his student, Dr. Larry Arn, celebrating the 4th of July and Dr. Jaffa. And Dr. Arn, would you tell people a little bit about Harry Jaffa and why it is appropriate on the 4th of July we begin the day that we celebrate our independence by celebrating those conversations with him about this subject?
1: Professor Jaffa was a scholar, very great scholar, of classical thought, especially Aristotle, and of America from the founding to Abraham Lincoln. He did a great act of recovery in regard to Lincoln and the founding. His biography, he was born in 1918. His middle name is Victor because of the victory in World War One. The centenary of his birth is in 2 years. He was very smart. He went to Yale, studied literature, and early among the Jews who were ever admitted to Yale. His father ran a saloon in Manhattan, I think. Professor Jaffa was a very bright man. After undergraduate school, he discovered at the New School for Social Research. A German escapee Jewish thinker, Leo Strauss, became the first student of Leo Strauss. Strauss was himself a revolutionary man because he was a Jew in Germany who had studied with Martin Heidegger, a very great thinker, who was also a Nazi. And Strauss had to run for his life effectively from his own teacher. And he thought, something's gone very wrong here with thinking. We should start over, and he went back to the classics. Jaffa, in 1954, roughly, picked up a copy of the Lincoln-Douglas debates in a used bookstore, didn't know anything about them, started reading them in the store, came back the next day to read some more. It was a big decision to buy a book, bought it the next day, and he discovered in a few hours, this is what his mind was like, that this is like reading a Socratic dialogue. You and I have spent a lot of time on the Lincoln-Douglas debates and yes. on the Socratic dialogues, right?
0: Yes.
1: He saw the relationship, and he saw that the position of Stephen Douglas was really that justice just constitutes the interest of who's ever strongest, and that Lincoln instead raised the question of the good or the right, and that gave rise to a very great book called Crisis in the House Divided. Professor Jaffa published several books, one on Thomas Aquinas and Aristotle, about which he wrote his doctoral thesis, and several on essays that are delightful. Churchill loved to read Shakespeare and Mark Twain and find the political meanings of those. I wish as much as anything about the past that the tapes of two courses on Shakespeare that I had with Professor Jaffa could be available, because they were just awesome.
0: Well, he was awesome when he came to my studio a decade and a half ago, at that time already in his 80s, and quite a remarkable intellect. Let's play the first of the many cuts we have Harry Jaffa in the studio all those years ago, talking about the significance of the Declaration of Independence that we celebrate today. Cut number one.
2: I would say that the two greatest events for human history in the history of the world was the annunciation of the unity of God on Mount Sinai and the declaration of the unity of the human race in Philadelphia.
0: The declaration of the unanimity of the human race. What do you mean by that?
2: Well, the proposition that all men are created equal indicates that the human that there is a human family, and all races and nations of mankind are part of that family, that they are all the children of one God, and the the political character of the human race as such is shown by the Declaration. The American people, in declaring their independence, did something which was unique in human history. In the first place, no political system or regime ever had a beginning in which the principles of government were announced as the basis for this particular regime. But it was also the case that the rights upon which they based their authority were rights which they themselves declared that they shared with all men everywhere.
0: Dr. Arne, we were going to break with Dr. Jaffa there, but Sinai and Philadelphia, that has always shocked people, even 15 years after I first played it.
1: Yeah, well, he had this amazing elevator. First of all, it's just marvelous to hear his voice. You know, I knew that man for 40 years, more than that, and I never failed to learn in talking with him, even when he was ordering me about, which he always did. He had this comprehensive and detailed view, but detailed really only about the most important things. And so he saw that it changed religion from the ancient religions of which we have record, when the idea was that there was one God for every man. He loved to read the passage in the promise to Abraham. I will be your God, and you will be my people, and this will be a blessing to all the nations on the earth. And that's a new thing. That's something different. And that means, it means, by the way, in potential, the promise of peace is greater because of that. If we conceive each other as children of a common father. And Professor Jaffa could just ring the changes on that.
0: And he also connected it then to Philadelphia and one people.
1: And also to Athens, see, because what is Socrates' question always? But what is the right thing to do in principle? What is the truth of this without qualification? In other words, one moral code and philosophic understanding implied for all people. Hard to get, but implied. And Professor Jaffa thought that the Declaration of Independence was an expression of the coming together of those two things. And he thought that we become a unique people making a unique contribution to the world by adopting those principles. And they become our principles, and we are a particular people, but we stand for principles that mean well to all. And to hear him explain all that, you know, and the great philosophic text in which he found those things, and he was himself amazed when he read the systematic way in which Abraham Lincoln understood those things. Also, the systematic way in which Winston Churchill understood these things.
0: I did not know that Jaffa studied Churchill.
1: Oh, yeah. I had a course with him on Churchill. And I guess I am the chief one of his students who turned to Churchill. But there wasn't any reason. We used to press Churchill. Who's greater, Plato or Aristotle? Who's greater, Churchill or Lincoln? We just loved to ask questions like that. And he had a common thing he would say about it. He would say, if you look up into the high mountains, their tops shrouded in clouds, you can't tell which is higher. But that doesn't mean you can't tell the difference between a mountain and a molehill.
0: That's very well said. Well, it is wonderful on this 4th of July, America, that I'm joined by Dr. Arne, a student of Harry Jaffa. If you're just tuning in, it's early on the 4th of July. We're going to spend this hour and next recalling an interview that I aired repeatedly for 15 years in my old afternoon slot with Dr. Harry Jaffa about the Declaration of Independence, about Lincoln, and about the understanding of why it matters even to this day. So don't go anywhere. Instead, begin your celebration by focusing on the first principles of the Declaration, July 4th, 1776, penned by Thomas Jefferson in concert with who, Dr. Arne?
1: The Declaration?
0: Yes.
1: John Adams.
0: And Ben Franklin, correct?
1: Ben Franklin, yeah, that's right.
0: So, but they backed off of Jefferson's eloquence. If I recall this correctly, they were in the room, but they demurred.
1: Well, Adams was an extremely important man in the founding. That series, also an HBO series, the book, John Adams by David McCullough, is awesome, and it was made into a TV series on HBO. Adams is the man who maneuvered Jefferson into writing that thing.
0: So we owe Adams a debt and Franklin a debt and mostly Jefferson as well as Dr. Jaffa. Don't go anywhere on this 4th of July. Celebrate the right way by starting by reflecting upon what it is we're celebrating. It is the Hugh Hewitt Show.
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7: March 4th, 1865. The Civil War was nearing its end. The nation was exhausted, divided, and grieving. On that day, President Abraham Lincoln delivered his second inaugural address, just 700 words spoken in about 7 minutes. 41 days later, Lincoln would be assassinated. Yet the words he spoke that day still echo through history. In that brief address, Lincoln referenced God 14 times, spoke of prayer, and quoted scripture repeatedly. He reminded Americans that both sides of the conflict shared a common faith, saying both read the same Bible and pray to the same God, and each invokes his aid against the other. Lincoln understood that political division alone could not explain the nation's crisis. More than 160 years later, America still wrestles with division, truth, and our dependence on God. The question is whether we'll remember the wisdom Lincoln left behind.
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10: 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Of course, WNTP in Philadelphia, where it was really taken to paper. All the way to the West Coast, our brand new affiliate out there, KTRB 860 in San Francisco, all the way down to Los Angeles, where my guest, Dr. Arne, president of Hillsdale College now in Michigan, was then the head of the Claremont Institute when I first met him, a student of Harry Jaffa. For 15 years, I devoted my 4th of July show to the replaying of an interview with Dr. Jaffa on those most important days in 1776. Dr. Arne, now that Dr. Jaffa has gone to his reward, agreed to join me and talk a little bit about those interviews, let's play a little bit more of Dr. Harry Jaffa from years past talking about the miracle in Philadelphia. Cut number two.
11: They were radical in that they grounded the authority of the people in the laws of nature and of nature's God. And the laws of nature are older than any human laws, since they result from the very being of the universe. So in that sense, they were very radical. But they were also radical in the sense that they represented something absolutely new in human experience. What was new in human experience was at the same time the oldest ground for morality and constitutional government. In the literature of American history, it's very common to emphasize the continuity between British constitutional development and the American Constitution. And that there was a great deal of continuity is certainly the case. But there was also great novelty. For example, the Constitution says that there shall never be any religious test for office. This was the first time in human history that there had been a government which was not based in one way or another upon a religious test. The British government was based upon a whole series of religious tests.
12: You'll have to explain for our audience what a religious test is, Professor.
11: Well, a profession of faith which is authorized by the government itself.
10: Now, Dr. Arne, did you notice how he moved effortlessly from Philadelphia to Philadelphia from 1776 to 1787?
13: Oh, yeah. Well, he was, the thing about, you should know about him, I mean, I've known a lot of very learned people and work with them all the time. This man was very special. And the discovery of these themes, you don't see it in these interviews because, first of all, you're doing a very good job with him, Hugh, but in addition, so far he's not fighting anybody. But he was always fighting people, his friends, right? He was always taking on somebody and kicking the daylights at them for making a mistake. He loved the quote might have been from Pericles. Aristotle is accustomed to seek a fight. So he was like that. He was very aggressive, right? But when you studied with him, you also learned that he only fought because of his loves. Doesn't his voice sound generous and high when you hear it?
10: Yes.
13: And then think of the promise and the blessing of these things that he's discovering, right? To treat everybody the same, right? As long as, by the way, they will believe in and practice the principles of freedom and let others do the same. We learned on the Christmas card at Hillsdale College every year, we call it a Christmas card, but what we put on it is a quote from George Washington's letter to the Hebrew congregation in Newport, Rhode Island. And I learned of that from Professor Jaffa, of course, and he would say that accepting Israel, this is the first letter.

0: said among these. Now, the declaration says among. So the enumeration that follows is not exhaustive. And we can say very easily that among the rights which with which we are endowed by our Creator are the rights to freedom of speech, the free exercise of religion, freedom of the press. These are all natural rights. In the Bill of Rights, which is appended to the first 10 amendments, particularly the First Amendment, which says that Congress shall make no law respecting an establishment of religion or prohibiting the free exercise thereof or abridging the freedom of speech or of the press or of the right of people peaceably to assemble and petition the government. These rights, which were never mentioned in the body of the Constitution, but they were not mentioned originally because they were assumed to be essential to the functioning of any free government.
1: But they were encompassed in Jefferson's declaration among them.
0: They certainly were.
1: So, Dr. Arnn, it's interesting. He just moves effortlessly between the two documents. He wants them to be intertwined.
2: Mm-hmm. He had a big fight for many years with a lot of the originalists among lawyers. And they would say that there's only the text of the Constitution and that you can't add any theory to it. Robert Bork was a famous interlocutor in those arguments. And Professor Jaffa would say, okay, sure, but what do the words mean? You have to think that through, right? For example, the Constitution has three places where it protects slavery. Very significant that it doesn't mention the term slavery, which Madison, chief among the authors of the Constitution, said was significant, that they didn't put that in there because they didn't want that word in there. They didn't want the Constitution to be read as meaning slavery, even if it had to compromise with it. So Professor Jaffa made that point in this argument that he just made, that the list of the rights are not the only rights, that all of the rights that can be understood to be appertaining to human nature, we can talk about what that means in a minute, would also be included. And I remember Robert Bork once responded that there weren't any rights protected by the Constitution except the rights that are listed there. And Professor Jaffa countered, what about the Ninth Amendment, which says that the listing of these rights doesn't mean there are not other rights. And Robert Bork, the great originalist, published in writing, well, that part of the Constitution is just an ink blot.
1: An ink blot. Very
2: so
1: famous.
2: So Professor Jaffa had him admitting that he didn't want to read all of the Constitution.
1: And that is a perfect place to break. Don't go anywhere, America, on this 4th of July. Dr. Arnn is staying with me this hour and next, celebrating not only the Declaration of Independence in our framing, our Constitution, but Dr. Jaffa, the scholar who held forth in this period for the last 15 years on the Hugh Hewitt Show. We review it all. Stay with us on this 4th of July. Happy Independence Day. I'll be right back.
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7: William F. Buckley said about Harry Jaffe, if you think Harry Jaffe is hard to argue with, try agreeing with him.
8: Oh, yeah.
7: And that comes to mind in this exchange I had with him on the founder's intent, whether the Declaration was really to be a governing document or was just inspiring rhetoric, cut number four.
9: There's no question that these principles were the ones to which they gave their ultimate allegiance. Apart from what we know were the compromises that came later, the compromises involving the institution of chattel slavery. And one of the, you might say, paradoxes, but also in a sense almost the genius of the American founding, is that it confronted the issue of slavery by denouncing everything that could possibly justify slavery. At the same time, the people who made our government at the beginning were unable to change everything to fit the pattern of the principles.
10: But people are so cynical today, Professor Jaffa, that whatever politicians say and elected officials is immediately discounted and run through the interpretive mill. And you're making the argument that they intended to be believed when they wrote this down. They were not merely setting the stage for armed rebellion.
9: Well, they were certainly setting the stage for rebellion.
10: But not merely.
9: Well, remember, the Declaration was issued after the war had been going on for a whole year. And the year before, on July 6th, in other words, 365 days minus two before the Declaration, there was a declaration for the causes of taking up arms. It's causes and justification. So they already had a statement of principles which preceded the Declaration, which foreshadowed it.
7: So you see, I was trying to agree with him there, Dr. Arnon. He wasn't having any of it.
8: No. he had this in common with Margaret Thatcher, whom I was privileged to know. She wasn't a scholar like him, of course, but if you, especially when she was in her energy before her age came, if you told a story about her, I would my main mode with her when I would see her would be to praise her and tell her great stories about herself. She would often retell the stories because she could tell them better.
7: That's exactly it. But he makes his point that way. It's an interesting dialectical approach. Let's go to what I brought up Lincoln with him, and I want you to comment on this at length after we hear it. This is Harry Jaffa on Lincoln's use and invocation of the Declaration in the Gettysburg Address. Cut number 5.
9: Well, let's begin with the first words, 87 years. One of the main issues between him and Douglas in the Lincoln-Douglas debates, which continued on into 59 and 60 as well, was whether or not we exist as a nation by virtue of the Constitution. That's what Douglas said. Only by virtue of the Constitution. Lincoln insisted, no, we exist as a nation in virtue of the Declaration of Independence. So 87 years is designed to reaffirm 1776. So that was, you might say, Lincoln's last word in the debate with Douglas.
10: Oh, interesting. And so by declaring that, though, what is the import of such a declaration?
9: Well, in 1857, the Supreme Court delivered a decision known as the case of Dred Scott. That decision was one of the most destructive acts by any person or group in all human history. Chief Justice, in his opinion, said that according to the Founding Fathers, Negroes, meaning free or slave, were so far inferior that they had no rights which white men were bound to respect. And as evidence for that statement, he said that the proposition that all men are created equal did not include Negroes.
7: So why did he go there, Dr. Arne?
8: So be more specific.
7: Why invoke? I'm bringing up the Declaration, and he immediately goes to Dred Scott.
8: Yeah. Well, the point is that is, you know, that first of all, there are two kinds of consequences of the Dred Scott decision. The first one is practical and political, and it's massive. Because the Republican Party, what it was founded to do, it was founded to eliminate slavery by constitutional means, and so to preserve what the partnership between what Lincoln called the apples of gold in the pictures or frames of silver. The Declaration is the apple of gold, and the Constitution is the frame in which it sits. Well, the Constitution didn't give the federal government power to eliminate slavery in the states. And so they thought about this device. In fact, I'm very proud that predecessors of mine helped think of this at Hillsdale College. They thought up, most of the land of the country is not yet organized as states. We will exclude slavery from that. And then slavery will be placed in the course of ultimate extinction. And the Dred Scott decision says that the federal government doesn't have the power to do that, right? That means that it destroys the Republican Party if it stands, and it destroys any constitutional means to attack slavery. So that's massive, but it's not the most important thing about it, because, of course, it is a direct denial of the principle of the Declaration of Independence that the color of your skin could make you a lesser person.
7: Right.

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5: Happy 4th of July, America. It's Hugh Hewitt celebrating with you on this Independence Day with a special edition of the Hugh Hewitt Show, a special Hillsdale Dialogue with Dr. Larry Arnn, in which we recollect his teacher and my guest, Dr. Harry Jaffa, a scholar of extraordinary importance in the American founding and around all of the United States and the world. We took the best of that interview and have Dr. Arnn come on it.
6: And so it undercuts both the free nature of the Union and also, and because it does the second thing, it undercuts the meaning of the nation. And that thing, see, and that's a court decision, right? Later in the Civil War, Lincoln would arrest a bunch of people in Maryland to stop them from fomenting secession in Maryland, and then the capital, Washington, D.C., would have been surrounded because Virginia went. Roger Taney issued a habeas corpus order to present these people so he could let them go. And the guy went to the marshals went to the White House, the White House told them they're in a fort. So the marshals went to the fort, and the general of the fort said, "Okay, good. How are you going to open these gates?"
5: I also asked Jaffa years ago, why did Lincoln even bring up the Declaration in the debates with Stephen Douglas? Here's what he said, cut number 8.
7: Lincoln had to argue, as the whole anti-slavery coalition argued, that slavery itself was both impolitic and unjust. This was a very difficult thing to do because, apart from the opinion in the North as well as in the South, was very unfavorable to the rights of Negroes. The only way in which the expansion of slavery could be prevented was by convincing a majority in the free states, who would constitute a majority in the Electoral College, that slavery was wrong. He had to do this without arguing for anything in behalf of Negro rights other than that they should not be slaves. Lincoln had to say repeatedly in 1858...
5: And we went over this again and again. That's a very hard recipe to mix, and yet Lincoln accomplished it.
6: Oh, yeah. See, that's right. So Douglas's argument was, the country is founded on the white basis. Some of us don't like slavery. We don't have to have it. We can just make it up ourselves. But it's a morally neutral question. It's according to your preferences. And there was a very wide agreement, by the way, that people didn't want black people marrying white people, and people didn't want them living as equal citizens. How's Lincoln going to argue in that context? And the Declaration of Independence provides the way.
5: Dr. Ron, I have to play for you where we sparked it up perhaps the most with Dr. Jaffa all those many years ago, when we talked about God and Jefferson. Cut number 13.
7: I can't imagine that he said it so many times without meaning it.
8: And so is it really that the rights are in the nature of the people, and the rights are in the nature of the creation put on earth?
7: Well, when Locke said that we are all property of God, therefore we can't be the property of each other, you see. Now, the two things are perfectly compatible.
8: Sure.
7: The authority of God is superior to the authority of man, but among human beings, there is no human being who has authority directly from God.
8: One of the more pernicious arguments that is around nowadays, though, is that the people who were in Philadelphia on July 4, 1776, and those who eventually framed the Constitution, did not believe in God and did not intend to legislate for a God-centered world. Is that pernicious, or is it in fact objective?
7: It's pernicious.
8: Why?
7: Well, all authority, human authority, political authority, arises from the people. But who is the people? What do we mean by the people? We mean human beings who have been endowed by their Creator with certain unalienable rights. It is the fact that human beings have been endowed by God with their rights that makes the people the source of authority. But can that authority above the people be exercised in any way? I mean, could the people establish a Nazi regime or a communist regime? No, because to do so would be inconsistent with the rights with which they have been endowed. Jefferson, on one occasion, spoke of he was criticizing the Supreme Court for claiming the ultimate authority for interpreting the Constitution. He said the ultimate authority for the principles of the Constitution is the people en masse. They are independent of everything but moral law. In other words, the people is a people only insofar as it is a moral people incorporating the moral law. And it is that incorporation of the moral law in the people themselves that makes the people the source of the legitimate source of political authority.
5: Now, Dr. Arndt, that was an elegant few steps. I asked him if non-belief was pernicious, and he ended up talking about moral authority, having confirmed that it was. But that was a very elegant dance away from the proposition.
6: No, let me add the caveat here that Professor Jaffa is a very great man. And I'm not entitled to speak for him. He has, of course,
5: okay,
6: many students, and a lot of them are better than I. I just happen to be doing this because the old thing doesn't work anymore for you. But having said that, now let me be bold. When Professor Jaffa speaks of God, he does mean a perfect being that you can understand through thinking about it, right? You can just look at the structure of the universe. You can see that every artifact you make, there's a bottle sitting on my table, right? It's a water bottle. The water bottle is for drinking. Drinking is for health. You see, there's an ascent. But when you get to health, you get to a thing that's good for its own sake, and yet it's not sufficient. What are the ultimate things?
5: We'll come back. Dr. Larry Aaron is my guest. 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

0: We hold these truths to be self-evident. 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

0: Happy 4th of July, America. It's Hugh Hewitt. Wake up to the sound of freedom. And wake up to the sound of Dr. Larry Arnn of Hillsdale College, president of Hillsdale College. 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Today is a special day, though. It's the first time in many a year, more than a decade, that I've devoted my 4th of July program to other than replaying my original interview with Dr. Harry Jaffa on the Declaration of Independence, because Dr. Jaffa went to his reward, so we have to rework it, and what a great person to rework it with, Dr. Arnn.
1: Look at the perfection of a dog. This is one of Professor Jaffa's favorite analogies. He used this all the time, metaphors. He would say, a dog is a noble being, right? He liked dogs a lot. But a human being is more perfect than a dog. Now just think of the perfections in the human being and imagine them perfected and everything imperfect removed. You have a picture of God, and God, being perfect, would supply a moral standard. The reason that one must have respect for the great faith that reinforce and elucidate the moral law is because they are speaking of that perfection in which we find by approaching our happiness in the practice of virtue. So Professor Jaffa was a Jew and had deep respect for that faith. He had deep respect for Christianity. He believed in the regime of religious freedom, but he believed that this moral law was known both in reason and in faith, and that's why we can have laws that don't have to be sectarian.
0: And why we must in fact have a free exercise clause, not merely a religious test that is correct, but a free exercise clause.
1: Professor Jaffa's discoveries, I believe, and favorite things to say was that America is made both possible and necessary by the Christian revelation. And the reason that is that if you have the Jew, you have the Jewish law, and the Jewish law is the Jewish faith is that there's one God for every human being, and this God is a lawgiver. But he only gives the law to the Jews, poor chosen people. Christ is one God for every man, but he gives no law. And that means that the law must be limited so everyone can worship Jesus if they please. But he doesn't give a law.
0: And that is all in the Declaration, and we will explain more of that in hour two of the special 4th of July edition of the Hillsdale Dialogue. Stay tuned.
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3: 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Orlando.
4: This hour from Town Hall, I'm Ron Taylor. It's now July 4th, and America is 250 years old. President Trump spoke at Mount Rushmore last night, saying, "Communism is evil."
5: Communism is the exact opposite of life, liberty, and the pursuit of happiness. It's death, tyranny, and the pursuit of evil. The godless communist morality states that anything is justified to bring about inhuman visions and to really propose what's good. They don't want good.
4: The 250th anniversary of American independence is colliding with political polarization and a heat wave as celebrations get underway today across the country. President Trump plans to speak on the National Mall in Washington ahead of a massive fireworks show. Elsewhere, fireworks are scheduled in Chicago and New York. The East Coast faces intense heat, causing some events to adjust or cancel. Meanwhile, the Pacific Northwest enjoys milder weather. Celebrations unfold amid a deep political divide in this country. Correspondent Ed Donahue has the latest on wildfire threats in the West.
6: Red flag wildfire warnings are in effect in several states in the West. The Cottonwood Fire in Utah is the biggest. A state of emergency has been declared. Fireworks are being restricted. The National Weather Service issued a rare, particularly dangerous situation warning. UCLA geography professor Park Williams says the West got a good amount of rain to start the year, but...
7: The tap just totally turned off, so low precipitation totals and really high temperatures have left our forests really abnormally parched.
6: Red flag warnings stretch from Idaho to southern Arizona and New Mexico. I'm Ed Donahue.
4: Three people died, seven others rescued after a boat capsized on a Wisconsin lake during a strong storm. Many injuries reported yesterday in Wisconsin's Walworth County. News and analysis at townhall.com.
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16: Happy 4th of July, America. It's Hugh Hewitt on this Independence Day. I'm joined by Dr. Larry Arnn, president of Hillsdale College, as we celebrate both the 4th, and Dr. Harry Jaffa, a great student of the Declaration of Independence on the 4th of July, who for many years, I replayed his interview in the afternoon. But we've moved to the mornings, and Dr. Jaffa has moved to his reward in the last year. And Dr. Arnn, his student, agreed to spend a couple of hours grabbing some of the greatest hits of my conversation with Dr. Jaffa from more than a decade ago and on the Declaration of Independence on this 4th of July. And Dr. Arnn, I want to play for you. I asked him whether or not Lincoln and Jefferson actually meant it when they claimed that all men were created equal. Here's what he said, cut number 9.
17: In the first place, you have to be clear as to in what respect they held that all men are created equal. They were equal in their rights, the rights with which they were endowed by their Creator, rights which were theirs under the laws of nature and of nature's God. Now, Jefferson, for example, admitted that there were great inequalities among white men. He also thought that maybe Negroes as such were inferior in intellect or in rational and various abilities, even in athletic ability, because he thought that they were inferior in both body and mind. He speculated that that might be true. But he said that has nothing to do with their rights. He said, Sir Isaac Newton may be my superior in every human respect, but that does not give him any right to control my person or my property.
16: But Jefferson owned slaves. That comes the retort, no matter. Yes. So his speculation seemed to have trumped his ideology.
17: Well, let's put it this way. Jefferson, like all of us, was born into a world that he didn't make. Have ideas. And Jefferson's ideas did more in the course of time to change the world than probably any man that ever lived. But to expect him to have changed the world simply because he was born into it, or that he had these ideas, is simply to not understand the nature of human experience.
16: That makes me laugh even when I hear it, Larry Arn. In other words, you don't. Do you know what you're saying, Hewitt?
18: Yeah, isn't that good? It's the thing he loved to say in class. He would say the miracle of the founding is not that they committed this seeming contradiction, contradiction between announcing the equality of man and keeping their slaves. By the way, they did liberate slavery over most of the Union pretty soon. The miracle, he said, was that a bunch of slaveholders should articulate the principles of the Declaration of Independence on the explicit understanding often proclaimed that it condemned slavery. That's the miracle.
16: That is a miracle. And I asked him about that and where it came from, because those framers were steeped in classical education. So I asked him what birthed that Declaration of Independence. Here's what he said. Cut number 10.
17: Jefferson wrote a letter to Henry Lee in, I think, 1823, which is the most extensive exposition of what his intention was. He said it was not to find out any new ideas or invent anything new, but to present the common sense of the subject as it was found in letters, sermons, lectures, and the elementary books of public right, as, for example, Aristotle, Cicero, Locke, Sidney, etc.
16: Aristotle, Cicero, Locke. Let's start with those three. What did Aristotle say that he bequeathed to the framers in Philadelphia?
17: Well, I think that the idea of nature as the norm for human behavior, that clearly has its origins.
16: What does nature as the norm mean?
17: Well, when Jefferson wrote that all men are created equal, what he meant by that, explained in part at least, is there was no difference between man and man, let's say any human being and any other human being, as there was between man and dog, for example, or man and God. The authority that a human being has over horses or dogs or other animals comes from nature because of the difference in nature that makes man so superior to the inferior species that he has authority over them. There is no difference between human beings, which makes one human being the master of that other human being because of a difference in nature.
16: Then I went and asked him about, okay, that's Aristotle, here's Cicero, and I asked him what the Cicero impact was, cut number 11.
17: Aristotle did not have any explicit concept of natural law, meaning a law which was transnational or international, which governed people without respect to their membership in particular political societies. Cicero did in part because the Roman Republic had conquered the ancient world and had created a kind of international municipal law through the power of the Roman legions. And so the Stoics thought of a law governing mankind independently of positive law. And Cicero's conception of natural law was developed greatly in the Christian West by Thomas Aquinas.
16: And then we went on to talk about Locke and cut number 12. This is what he said Locke contributed.
17: In Aquinas and in Hooker, the idea of the of authority proceeding from kings or princes, the idea that authority originated in the people and not in custom or in just in the objective truth of laws. I mean, the Decalogue, for example, the prohibition against murder, theft, adultery.
16: The Ten Commandments, yeah.
17: Well, not all Ten Commandments.
16: Okay. Keep going.
17: The first tablet has to do with our relationship to God. The second one, our relationship to each other. Although the Fifth Commandment is ambiguous. But these things were recognized as being intrinsic to human, to the welfare of human beings. No human society can. So these were prohibitions recognized everywhere. But that all law had its origins in the authority of the people, that was something new, which was not in any, for example, in any democratic idea before the American Revolution.
16: So Cicero, Aristotle, Cicero, and Locke, and by the way, Dr. Arn, I know why you never got done with a book when you talked with Dr.
18: Chopper. Yeah, that's right.
16: but it was this new to him, or would the framers have said, yes, you're right, that's exactly what we were doing?
18: Well, we can only, you know, first of all, the framers were politicians and they were statesmen. And so their arguments are, you know, amazingly erudite, but also their practical political arguments. Professor Jaffa is a scholar. He's like a classical scholar in this way. He speaks in ordinary terms. He's been using a lot of technical terms, you know, when you hear him. He never did.
7: Nope.
18: He's very analytical. I mean, he is simply brilliant, you know. I mean, he's such a mastery. But what I think is, what he says about them is built up out of their words. And that's a very profound point. I studied with two main teachers, I guess you'd say, Harry Jaffa and Martin Gilbert. And they are so very different. But I know where they came together. Martin Gilbert was a historian. He wrote narrative histories out of the documents. But he would always say, the past is real. And when the documents exist, there is no reason or license to speculate. You can read what they say. One of Professor Jaffa's favorite quotations, it's in both Aristotle and Thomas Aquinas, this alone is denied even to God to make what has been not to have been. And that states something about nature, right? One of the first things you have to teach people in education, the thing I learned more than any other from Professor Jaffa and his students and my fellow students of his, was that you have to approach things as if they are real and find out what they're like. And so this work that he's done on the American founding and Lincoln is, in my opinion, a great act of recovery and therefore not foreign to them at all.
16: And not being not foreign to them, meaning I think that they would have consented to his interpretation of their work.
18: I agree with that. You know, anybody who studies great figure, in my opinion, if they do it in the worthy way, will marvel at them sometimes. I often say to myself, how did Churchill know that? I know how I knew it. You know, I had some great teachers, and I spent many years teaching and thinking about it and talking to people about it. And you forget that Churchill is just like us in that regard. He's looking at the world and trying to make sense of it. And he just was particularly good at it. And the same is true of Lincoln, and the same is true of the founders. And so Jaffa understands them. He gets this from Strauss. One of his great rules of procedure is you must understand a thinker as he understood himself before you make any attempt to understand him better.
16: We will be right back on this 4th of July talking about the Declaration of Independence, the men who wrote it and ratified it, the men who lived it, the men who studied it, Harry Jaffa in particular, with Dr. Larry Aaron at Hillsdale College. All things Hillsdale available at hillsdale.edu. Go sign up for Imprimis, the speech digest. It's absolutely free. That will be your Declaration of Independence from conventional thinking. If you go and do that during the break, I'll be right back on the Hugh Hewitt Show.

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12: Stay with me for the rest of this hour as Dr. Larry Arn and I celebrate the Declaration by going back over an interview I conducted years ago with Dr. Harry Jaffa, a scholar of the Declaration of Independence. In the last segment, Dr. Arn, president of Hillsdale College, and all things Hillsdale available at hillsdale.edu, you mentioned Leo Strauss. Therefore, I'm going to go to Dr. Jaffa's teacher, Leo Strauss. I asked him about Leo Strauss in the course of that interview. Let me play those cuts and get your comment on a cut number 22.
13: I've been sometimes asked, who were the greatest men? Who was the greatest man of the 20th century? And I sometimes will answer, the two greatest men were Winston Churchill and Leo Strauss. Winston Churchill known throughout the world, Leo Strauss known almost nowhere. But what Churchill was to Hitler, Leo Strauss was to Martin Heidegger, the philosopher of National Socialism. And I add to this the fact that Churchill seems to have, his victory over Hitler seems to be complete. The Third Reich was destroyed, Hitler's committed suicide, and the world has seen at least something of freedom, as it would not have had Hitler won the war. Strauss has not been victorious. He's been victorious over Heidegger in terms that he has provided the reasons, the philosophic understanding, which has within itself the power of defeating Heidegger's doctrines, you see. But Heidegger is enormously popular, and the reason that Scalia and Rehnquist believe these things are because that what Heidegger's influence or you might say pre-Heideggerian influence of Nietzsche and Max Weber.
12: Larry Arndt, how compact and beautiful is that?
4: Yeah, you see, Heidegger, you know, defends, he's a member of the Nazi Party and holds an office under the Nazi Party, an office you couldn't hold if you were not a member of the party, and now is emerging his diaries, which are called, the Black Books, because they were in some black oilskin cover, and come to find out he was a more thoroughgoing defender of the program of the Nazis than was previously known. And what does he teach, really? First of all, it's very complicated. Heidegger is a modern philosopher, and that means there's a lot to penetrate that's new kind of jargon that makes a system. But Heidegger's teaching about being and about our understanding of the good of things is always contextual, and we have some agency in the making of the context. That's what historicism is about. And that led him to think, I mean, there's a passage that I read the other day, been translated into English lately from these diaries, and he says something to the effect that it's too bad about the Jews, what has to happen to them, but someone has to suffer for the greatness of the German people to be realized. And that thing, when you get there, then you can do anything to anybody.
12: Yep.
4: And that's what Strauss rebelled against, and that's what Abraham Lincoln rebelled against. Remember, Lincoln, one of Lincoln's condemnations of slavery, which were high and moral, and which did establish the rights of the blacks, even though he didn't fully draw that out all the time. His condemnation was, it's the old serpent, isn't it? You work, and I'll eat.
12: He also, I asked him about Strauss and his City and Man book, cut number 23.
13: Profound crisis. It's shown on the campuses that there is no... What is the ultimate human good as defined by philosopher professors on our campuses today? A very popular expression of this is that the highest human good is the emancipation of the uninhibited self. Emancipation. Well, the greatest example of an emancipated self that I can think of is Adolf Hitler. He did exactly what he wanted. Every man would like to be a tyrant, you see. So the idea that the emancipation of the uninhibited self is the human freedom is defined without any regard to any objective moral principles, whatever. This is the dominant opinion on our campuses today. This is the opinion that underlies what is called political correctness.
12: There we were talking about the crisis on campuses, Larry Arndt. It seems to me not coincidental that if you talk about the great document, you end up talking about the great men. And if you talk about the great men,

0: they can overcome all the mediocrity in the world and be excellent, and everything else can live in relation to their excellence, right? Well, if you just listen to those things, never mind that they're crazy, those are also claims about good, right? Hitler's claim was that his regime was good, and that distorted claim raises the question of the good and invites you to think about it. That's why it's so important for these totalitarian regimes to punish what people say. One of Churchill's great, you know, look at these Islamic tyrannies, right? What are they like? What's it like there? If you raise an objection, they will hunt you to the ends of the earth. And so Churchill's point was, think of the weakness of these men there in the Nazi regime, that they sit quivering that somebody will say something.
1: Yeah. Yeah. I also asked him about Lincoln, because the 4th of July was celebrated by Lincoln in the Gettysburg Address, which is a November address, but it was about a battle fought on the 4th of July, Gettysburg. And I asked him about Lincoln and why he was different from other tyrants who often destroyed republics. This is what Dr. Jaffa said about that, cut number 14.
2: Lincoln was committed to the Constitution, and he was committed to seeking political change only through constitutional means. The Constitution, the antebellum Constitution, meaning before the 13th Amendment, gave the federal government no authority over the domestic institutions of the individual states. And one plank in the Republican platform, which Lincoln repeated in his inaugural address, was that the preservation of the sovereignty of the states over their domestic institutions, this was essential to the perpetuity of our political institutions.
1: More on that when I return with Dr. Larry Arnn on this 4th of July.
3: 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Stay tuned.

0: With SRN News, I'm Ron Taylor. It's July 4th and America is 250 years old. President Trump spoke at Mount Rushmore last night saying America's greatness will continue to thrive.
1: Celebrate with joyful hearts and soaring spirits because after 2.5 centuries, we know that this is not an ending. This is only the beginning of the golden age of America.
0: The 250th anniversary of American independence is colliding with political polarization and a heat wave as celebrations get underway across the country today. President Trump planning to speak on the National Mall in Washington ahead of a massive fireworks show tonight. Elsewhere, fireworks scheduled in Chicago and New York. The East Coast faces intense heat. Meanwhile, the Pacific Northwest enjoys milder weather. Celebrations unfold amid a deep political divide in this country. This is SRN News.
2: Hi, I'm Derek Hicks, and this is an American idea that changed the world. 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When the words were spoken by our founders, the world of that day was a world that was ruled by kings, tyrants, and dictators. These words from the Declaration of Independence lit a fire in the midst of a dark world. 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And since our rights don't come from man or government can't take away our rights. And as long as we remember that our rights come from God, we will always be free.
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7: 33 minutes after the hour on this 4th of July, America, happy 4th of July to you. I'm Hugh Hewitt. My guest is Dr. Larry Arnn, president of Hillsdale College, where the Declaration of Independence is alive and well, unlike the campuses that Dr. Harry Jaffa was talking about in the last segment. Dr. Jaffa passed away this past year. He was my guest in audio tape for many years on this program on the 4th of July. And I asked Dr. Arnn to join me today to recall not only the Declaration, but also Dr. Jaffa's scholarship of it.
8: Now, the abolitionists, or at least the extreme abolitionists, were ones who believed that any power that could be summoned to destroy slavery was justified. They thought that any time Lincoln or any president had the power to intervene to destroy slavery in the states, he should use it. Lincoln rejected that. And in rejecting the Napoleonic approach, he was rejecting the approach that the abolitionists were recommending. Lincoln insisted that as president, as a candidate for president and as president, he was seeking only such authority as the Constitution conferred on the federal government. All of that authority was concentrated on one question in the decade before the Civil War, and that was the question of the territories. And the only aim that the Republican Party had in 1860 in gaining the presidency was to prevent the extension of slavery into the territories.
7: Now, it
8: was a common belief, and I think generally accepted, and I think can be accepted by us, that if slavery stopped expanding, it would have to contract. It could not stand still. So Lincoln was confident that if the extension of slavery could be finally stopped, that a process would be initiated which would take place within the individual states, just as the individual states had abolished slavery north of the Mason-Dixon line between the Revolution and the Constitution. So the process would be begun, which would lead to the emancipation of the slaves in the slave states themselves.
7: Now, Dr. Arnn, I have to ask you, do you think that Lincoln foresaw that the Civil War was inevitable after his election, even though he believed, as Dr. Jaffa just said, slavery would go extinct if limited to where it was intended to be limited by the Constitution. Do you think he saw the dominoes falling?
9: Well, first of all, you have to isolate when they began to fall. When Lincoln ran in 1858 against Douglas for the Senate, he intended to destroy the position of Douglas, which was that each state could decide for itself about slavery. It didn't have any moral significance to the rest of the Union. In fact, not really even any moral significance for the people who decided, however they decided. And that was a plan for peace by Douglas. Lincoln had an alternative plan for peace, and that is, we will preserve the Constitution, leave it where it is, but not let it grow. I think in 1858, he thought that was right. That is to say, you had to do it that way, because if you don't proceed lawfully, then you're destroying the whole structure of law. So I think he thought he had to do that. But in addition, I think he thought that would work. In other words, that could be accepted. But then 1859 and 1860, and in the run-up to the campaign and the election, and then especially after the election, then steps began to be taken for secession. And the rhetoric in the South and the North, but especially in the South, became more violent. And so surely Lincoln didn't make any speeches between the time of his nomination until he got on the train to go and be inaugurated. He didn't make any speeches in the campaign. And that was customary. Stephen Douglas sort of broke tradition and campaigned himself in that 1860 election all over the South. But Lincoln did write in a couple of letters and draft a letter to President Buchanan to say, if you start giving up territory to these guys, I'm going to announce that I'm going to undo that when I take office. So he saw the war coming by then, for sure.
7: Right. And then I asked Dr. Jaffa about the second inaugural, which is appropriate on this 4th of July to reflect upon one of the great messages of American history, Lincoln's second inaugural. Here's what I asked him about the importance of that. Cut number 17.
8: It would be impossible to exaggerate its importance. It was, I can't say that it was a greater speech than a Gettysburg Address. I can't say that anything, but it certainly was Lincoln at the peak of his philosophic, theological, and political powers. It was, most of all, a statement that the Civil War was a punishment for the sin of slavery, and that North and South were equally subject to punishment for that.
7: America. More on that when I return with Dr. Larry Arn on this 4th of July. Don't go anywhere. It's the Hugh Hewitt Show.
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15: 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Kelly Laufer, who is the small business administrator and has been on my show, wants to be able to lend money and create more small businesses that will surround the new companies that are coming back to the United States of America. President Trump says he's got commitments for $19 trillion in new businesses. 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
7: I hope you've enjoyed America this 4th of July conversation with Dr. Larry Arnn of Hillsdale College, hillsdale.edu. I want to close our conversation, Dr. Arnn, by playing for you from my old conversation with Dr. Jaffa about the Declaration of Independence.
16: Does it rebuke those who would make common cause with sin for a time in order to achieve a greater? And because if, in fact, it's a punishment, then that means the framing, the Constitution, was misconceived, doesn't it?
8: No, I think that the Constitution certainly represented, involved a compromise, but it involved a rational compromise, because any if the Constitution had not had these compromises with slavery, it would not have been ratified. Had it not been ratified, another constitutional arrangement, which would have been much more favorable to slavery, would have taken place. So from that point of view, I would say the founders are not to be punished, but are not to be held accountable. But Lincoln quoted both the Old and the New Testament, woe unto the world because of offenses. It must needs be that the offenses come, but woe unto that man by whom the offense cometh, you see. And Lincoln afterwards said he thought that this reflected as much on him personally as upon anyone else. But he said, still we must say that the judgments of the Lord are true and righteous altogether. In other words, the founding father said he himself did everything they could, but it was not enough. But the scripture says that woe unto the world by whom the offense cometh. That seems to be that's what the Bible teaches, and that seems to be the experience of mankind.
7: Dr. Arnn, do you agree with that assessment?
9: Sure. If you think like Lincoln, then you think this way. You think that the principles of the Declaration of Independence are universal, and they become embodied in a nation. The nation then has a mission to represent those principles. then you think that the laws that are passed in the Constitution provides a structure for those principles to live and for a people to govern themselves under it. It's precious. The Constitution is imperfect, of course, but if you read Madison in the run-up to the making of the Constitution in an essay he published called Vices of the Political System, we are encouraging vice among ourselves, and our union is going to come apart, and we lose the Declaration of Independence that way. But Professor Jaffa's point then, following that, is principles may be perfect. Human beings are not.
16: Are not.
9: And so we will never have perfect laws. Lincoln says very famously and beautifully in a speech, and I'll recount that if I've got 1 minute.
16: You do.
9: July the 10th, 1858, closest thing to an actual 4th of July speech Lincoln ever gave. It's the form. It's the most beautiful of all such speeches, in my opinion. And he starts out the way they always start out. My, what a great country this is, and look how wonderful it is. And look how big it's become, and look how proud we are of it, and what an achievement. And then he says, and we think back on those days in the beginning when the founders started it, and we think that they must have been iron men. They fought for their principles, he says. But then we see a problem, and that problem is that we are not blood of the blood and flesh of the fathers who came before us. We come later. What makes us all the same, and that is the electric cord of the principles of human equality. It's there, and that is always to be striven for, never to be perfectly attained.
16: When we went to break, what he said about the meaning of the pursuit of happiness and his definition of virtue, and have you conclude by on reflecting on those two comments. First, cut number 24, Dr. Jaffa, on what it means to pursue happiness.
8: The articulation of the meaning of the word happiness for the Western tradition for more than 2,000 years has been that given by Aristotle in the Nicomachean Ethics. And the word in Greek that is usually translated as eudaimonia, which means to have a good daimon. Another word is makarios, which refers to wealth. The meaning that the word has for Aristotle is defined by Aristotle himself. It is that good for the sake of which all other good things are sought. Happiness does not, Aristotle says, consist in wealth, because wealth is an instrument. Having wealth is good for the things that you can do with the wealth, and the question is, what can you do with the wealth? Happiness is not good simply for the sake of honor. Why? Because honor depends upon the character of those who give the honor, as well as, in other words, to be admired and honored by stupid or vicious men does not mean that the honor is worth anything. Stalin, for example, used to have these parades throughout the Soviet Union with praising him and with banners, and he would look at the parades and think that, gee, what a great man am I. Of course, he ordered the parades himself. When Churchill was honored by the Parliament, it was by a Parliament which had already rejected him as its leader. But the tributes of free men, freely given for honorable deeds, mean something. But honor itself is a questionable good. Well, Aristotle's final conclusion is that, and this, of course, needs to be is articulated throughout the 10 books of the Nicomachean Ethics, that that happiness is an activity of virtue in a complete life.
16: And so the pursuit of happiness is the pursuit of that. And we are celebrating that electric cord today. Stay with me. One more segment with Dr. Larry Arnn on this 4th of July.
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7: I also asked him to define virtue, cut number 25.
8: Aristotle goes through the entire list of virtue, beginning with courage, and going on to temperance, and then on to magnanimity, and then into justice, and finally into happiness, into friendship. Virtue is an activity in accordance with right reason, with respect to the different occasions in which human beings make judgments of right and wrong in order to be able to act well. For example, courage is an activity of acting well in the presence of danger, and to neither be not to run forward into danger needlessly, nor run away from it in a cowardly manner. Temperance is the right act, the mean between excess and deficiency with respect to the pleasures of taste and touch.
7: So, Larry Art, is it right to end up talking about happiness and virtue on the 4th of July when we should be talking about freedom?
9: Happiness occurs twice in the Declaration of Independence. It occurs first in life, liberty, and the pursuit of happiness, and then it occurs when it says that when people if people are to throw off their government and choose new forms most likely to affect their safety and happiness, which Professor Jeff would always point out, is the alpha and omega of Aristotle's politics.
0: Huh.
9: Now, why is happiness mentioned? The answer is that is, after all, the goal of freedom. And to fail in happiness, to fail to practice the virtues, is to become the slave of the vices. And so people say sometimes the Declaration of Independence is all wrong because it doesn't name responsibilities as well as rights. Well, first of all, they should read the dang thing. But second of all, it's profoundly apparent in this treatment of happiness. What do we want? What do we want for our children? We want them to be free. Do we want them to be free to do whatever they please? We want them to live well. You know, at Hillsdale, we had commencement the other day, the best I've ever seen. Clarence Thomas was the speaker this year. And what is the point of commencement? The only appropriate thing at commencement, apart from thank yous, is speeches about living well. And free people get a chance to do that.
16: And that is the Declaration, and that's what we celebrate today. Dr. Larry Arndt, thank you for going back. I hope it's been more than nostalgia for you to hear your old professor.
9: It's a beautiful and great thing. I love that man, loved him since the day I met him, even, as I say, when he was typically ordering me about.
16: So we share that in common. I remember that interview very well. Dr. Arndt, happy 4th of July. Happy 4th of July to all of you. I hope you go and read the entire Declaration of Independence for yourself from start to finish, perhaps out loud in a group, and enjoy the rest of the day as we all do as free people, any way we care to celebrate the day. But you might begin it with the Declaration of Independence. Don't go anywhere, America. This great radio station will be with you throughout the entire 4th of July, bringing you the very best in entertainment on this, the very best of American days. It's the Hugh Hewitt Show. You know.

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6: News this hour from Town Hall. I'm Ron Taylor. It is July 4th, and America turns 250 years old. President Trump speaking at Mount Rushmore last night, calling the 4th of July holiday one of the most extraordinary days in the history of the world.
7: Tomorrow we mark 250 years of glorious independence and 250 years of majestic American freedom. Nothing like it.
6: All sorts of patriotic events are scheduled for later today at the National Mall in Washington.
8: The epic July 4th Salute to America celebration will include thousands of fireworks and military flyovers. The president's scheduled to speak Saturday night as the nation's capital hosts thousands of tourists from across the country and the world. In the afternoon, folks will be treated to one of NASA's supersonic F-5 light fighter jets flying in the sky. Also on the schedule, the Blue Angels, the Thunderbirds, F-35 stealth fighters, U.S. Coast Guard helicopters, and a B-1 stealth bomber. Trump's new Air Force One also scheduled to make a pass over the crowd. Laura Winters reporting.
6: The top Republican in Congress says Americans need to be concerned about a radical ideology that Democrats seem to be embracing. On the Salem News program this week on Capitol Hill with Tony Perkins, House Speaker Mike Johnson says the country is facing an unprecedented threat.
9: And what we've seen in recent months is many Mamdanis have popped up all around the country running for Congress. For a while, Tony, everybody just kind of waved that off and said, oh, that was a New York City anomaly. No, sir. It's everywhere. And we've got to confront it. We've got to take it very seriously. And we have to vanquish that, because the ideas and proposals that these candidates would bring to Congress is frightening stuff.
6: Speaker Johnson's full interview will be heard when this week on Capitol Hill with Tony Perkins is broadcast at 10 a.m. Eastern Time later today on the Salem News Channel. News and analysis at townhall.com.
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4: Welcome to Focus Orlando, a public affairs presentation of Salem Media Group Orlando. All right, folks, welcome once again to Focus Orlando, and we have a very special program for you today. We're going to dig back into the archives a little bit. Our good friend Andrew Hrdlicka is here with us. Andrew, welcome.
5: Hey, Pete, how are you?
4: Well, it's good to have you here in the studio. Welcome back. And folks, if you might know, if you might remember Andrew, the executive producer for Pat Williams and everything that Pat did, he worked closely with Pat for many, many, many years, like 20 years.
5: 20 right? years with Pat Williams.
4: Yeah.
5: I tell people I went to Lake Brantley High School for high school. I went to a University of Florida for my undergraduate and graduate degrees, and then I got my PhD in leadership from Pat Williams University. So.
4: and graduated with high honors as well. But, you know, we're going to talk about something that was dear to Pat's heart, started with him, and it's the Dreamers, the Orlando Dreamers, baseball here in Central Florida. And you're very much into that. You were there at the very, very beginning.
5: That's correct.
4: The genesis of that whole plan, that whole program, the vision with Pat and you and others. And we don't want to talk about that. Get a little caught up on that. You've got an office downtown. Yeah. You got neon lights. and we've got swag. It's like we have a team. We just need a team in a stadium.
5: Yep.
4: And so tell us about, let's start with the vision. Andrew, let's go back to the very beginning.
5: The very beginning is all Pat Williams. It was Pat's vision. Pat played baseball at Wake. It was kind of his first love when he brought the DeVos family in to purchase the Magic. It was almost a twofer, the Magic and then MLB expansion. That team ended up in Miami. He tried again in 98. That team ended up in St. Pete. And when Rob Manfred mentioned expansion in 2019, Pat said a third time's the charm. So he went after it. Now, we even had a little hiccup there in the middle. When the Expos were leaving Montreal, Pat was approached to be a part of the group to basically run the baseball operations side of a bid for the Montreal Expos. And he would have moved to Washington, D.C. to do that if the team came through. So we kind of had a dry run with that together. And then when this came to get, you know, this opportunity happened, Pat was 100% in. And for a while there, it was Jim Schnarf, Pat Williams, and myself, lunches, late night phone calls from home offices, just bootstrapping it, trying to put it together. When Pat came here in the 80s to bring the Magic to Orlando, he was speaking at Kiwanis and Rotaries and all sorts of different speaking events, and they would say, "Former Orlando Basketball Limited," and he absolutely hated that. He said, "How boring does that sound?" So he thought, what is Orlando? What are the people here in Orlando? Walt Disney, Arnold Palmer, John Young, and the space program. What do all of those people have?

0: in common, and he said they were big dreamers. They had a vision. They had a dream that fueled them. And that was Pat as well. He was a visionary. He would say things that I thought were kind of crazy or not realistic. And what do you know? 4 or 5 years later, that's what's exactly what's happening. He just had this ability to kind of see around corners and see what was coming next.
1: He was, and I remember the the interviews and the programs that we had here with Pat, and he'd be talking to some of his old buddies from way back in the day. It was amazing to learn all of the marketing and the genesis of so many sports programs and careers that he was a part of. It was just amazing.
0: He had his fingers in so many different pies, and I mean, my job producing his radio shows was so easy because I would just say it was for Pat Williams, and everybody knew him or liked him, or he just wanted to have that conversation with him. So he had his fingers in a bunch of different pies, and he used that to his advantage to kind of see what's coming next.
1: We're talking about Major League Baseball. It's been really hit the ground running here in the last couple of years, really, with financing and people coming on board, and you've got a structure now, a management structure.
0: Right.
1: So tell us more about that. What's happening in the front office there?
0: Well, I will say Pat Williams passed away in July of 2024, and that was our lowest point. It was personally and professionally. I mean, it was just a stomach punch, and we got together. Jim and I, and I mean, it was a couple months later, and I said to Jim, I guess baseball's dead. And Jim said, well, we don't have to do anything until the end of the year, so let's just let it play out. And about a month later, we got a phone call. You guys still around? Yeah, we're still here. We're still kicking. Well, pay attention, because something's going on in Tampa. And so we said to ourselves, all right, if we're going to continue to do this, we cannot replace Pat Williams, but we need somebody to step into that role. We need somebody that's high character like Pat was, that really believes in Orlando, has a connection to Orlando, and is in the sports world, preferably in baseball. And our number, immediately we said Barry Larkin. So we were able to talk to Barry Larkin and sell him on the vision. And he came back to us and he said, I asked around about you. I asked around about the Orlando opportunity. I went to my people in baseball, and I'm in. And it gave us a huge boost of confidence because he's getting good feedback. That's great news for us. And so Barry came on board, and things kind of took off from there. And we did get funding. We do have some seed investors. We do have our office downtown. We're still working off the Pat Williams playbook. So for us, we've got four goals. One of them is the stadium. One of them is the market. One of them is management. And so we're really focusing on the market aspect of that right now.
1: Let's talk a little bit about the market. I mean, it is growing. Tell us about some of the stat numbers. Like Orlando is one of them. That's the biggest market that doesn't have a Major League Baseball franchise, right?
0: Well, that's right. So when we started this, we were the 18th largest TV market. We're now the 15th largest TV market, soon to catch Detroit for number 14. And that makes us the largest market without Major League Baseball. Our market is just exploding. And so some of this we don't control. Orlando has a great, we're all from Orlando. We all grew up here. Still feels small to us. But it is growing like you wouldn't believe. And it has that small town feel, but with the big town numbers. And so some of that we don't control. Our job is to activate those numbers. But we have to. We're more than tourism. We're simulation. We're medicine. We're technology. So we are a growing economy with a lot of diversity.
1: Andrew Hood, let's go. Our guest today on Focus Orlando, and we're focusing in on the Orlando Dreamers. You're already doing a lot of outreach. We see the Dreamers, your organization, out doing stuff for kids, youth sports, and so much more. Tell us more about that.
0: It's important for us to be out in the community because we want to set the example and we want to let people know when we have the baseball team here, we're always going to be out in the community. Internally, we kind of have a saying, we've got two goals, win ball games and do good in the community. Now, we can't win ball games yet. We don't have the team, but we can certainly do good in the community. So our goal is to get out there and make a difference where we can with this platform. We think we can use baseball to improve the lives in our community.
1: I think it really sets the tone. People know, oh man, they don't have a baseball team, but yeah, I know what the Dreamers can do once they do have a baseball team and they're up and running. And so yeah, you're making a big difference. I see you all the time, guys doing a lot of stuff, mostly with the youth, and that's really, really cool.
0: So we're called the Dreamers. That's Pat's name, but that's just the name of the group to bring baseball here. Once we have a team here, we're going to put it to the community. What's the team name? What's the logo? What's the mascot? What are the colors? Mm-hmm. We want the community to kind of vote on that.
1: Yeah.
0: But we do want to have that Dreamers connection. And so, you know, my vision would be for us to have the Pat Williams Dreamers Academy or something along those lines where we're reaching out to youth continually, similar to what we're doing now. You know, Pat was a huge reader. He believed in reading an hour a day.
1: Oh, gosh, yeah.
0: He was insane about reading.
1: He's got the library over at First Baptist.
0: First
1: Baptist, you know, exactly. Yeah.
0: When I started with them, his mantra is, I want you to read an hour a day. I don't care if it's one 60-minute session or 61-minute sessions. Break it up however you want, but read that hour a day. And he lived that. I mean, you would be at a Magic game. There'd be a timeout. He'd start reading. You know, he's got 2 minutes. He's going to knock out 2 minutes worth of reading. And so we want to do something like leadership, literacy, and baseball or something like that with our Pat Williams Dreamer Academy. But that's going to be a core part of what we do in the community.
1: Now, we were talking a little bit about the Tampa Bay Rays. We know there's been a connection there. I know there's been kind of a keeping an eye on that situation and hopefully maybe drawing over here to come inland over to Orlando. Where does that stand?
0: So we've always had expansion as our focus. This is what Pat started with, was expansion. But there are three opportunities for us. We get three trips to the plate, essentially. The first domino to fall will be what's happening over in Tampa. The second would be expansion. And the third would be potential relocation of a different team. In Tampa, they're right now trying to get a stadium done over on the Hillsborough side. And they've got a few hurdles to go through. So it's still up in the air. Nobody knows what's going to happen over there. They've got to deal with the Bucks. They've got to deal with property tax reform. They've got to deal with some funding issues. But that's what Tampa is doing. And to be honest, we're paying attention, but we're staying out of it. That's not our place. We, in an ideal world, Tampa gets a team, Orlando gets a team, and we have an unbelievable rivalry between the two. But our job here in Orlando is to show Major League Baseball that this market is going to be the next great Major League Baseball city. Between the locals, the tourists, the corporations, the community outreach, we're going to be the market that expands the game, grows the brand for Major League Baseball, and just really brings it to a whole nother group of people.
1: Well, I think the destination, the number one destination for people in the world, yeah, being this area, I think it's time for Major League Baseball to be here. And what a great pastime for locals, for tourists, for everyone.
0: I mean, I grew up here. I'm always thinking about the locals. How can we make it accessible? How can we make it fun? How can my daughter's softball team get to games? And how can we inspire the youth? But the truth is, we do have a huge differentiator between any other market, and that's the tourism market. And for Major League Baseball, the international tourism that comes here, they want to reach out more to South America or the Caribbean. I mean, this is the market to do it.
1: Absolutely.
0: So many people.
1: I know when we had spring ball here, you know, with over at the Wide World of Sports at the Walt Disney World, I mean, that stadium, nice stadium and everything, and it would be jam-packed. And these are, you know, just spring games and warm-up games.
0: Orlando has an absolutely robust baseball culture here. I mean, we see it. We're out in the community 3 or 4 times a week. We're seeing it nonstop from Little League all the way through high school. It's unbelievable. Just the excitement, the passion, the connection to baseball in town. It's an anomaly that we don't have Major League Baseball here. It's a shock that we don't have spring training or at least minor league baseball here. We have got the Florida Collegiate Summer League. That's about the closest thing we come to consistent baseball here. So we think that this is an untapped market that is ready to explode.
1: The support's been phenomenal, and from some big names. Can you tell us a little bit about that?
0: So Barry came aboard. He is our MLB ambassador, and he's our main connection. He basically started a league in Asia, He's been associated with Brazil for their national baseball. He's been on the President's Council. He's worked with the commissioner. He still works games, home games for the Reds. I mean, he is in baseball nonstop. So he has got great connections for us. And he grew up here. He didn't grow up here. He grew up in Cincinnati, but he moved here so his kids can grow up here. And you probably remember Shane Larkin at Dr. Phillips, who's a big time basketball
1: player. Remember the name? Yeah.
0: So he's part of our group. Johnny Damon is part of our group. He is obviously a baseball legend from Dr. Phillips High School. Number one overall player the year he came out of high school. And obviously had an unbelievable career with the Royals, the A's, the Red Sox, the Yankees, two World Series titles. And then David Eckstein is also part of our group. Grew up in Orlando, went to Sanford Seminole High School, won a state title there, walked on at the University of Florida, and eventually won two World Series, including being the MVP of the 2006 World Series. So it's his 20th anniversary of that team. He's back in St. Louis a lot this year, just celebrating that. And, you know, they're all extremely high character guys who have proven winners. And that's what we wanted to, you know, and they love this community. I mean, they all grew up here, have a very strong connection to Orlando, which is important for us because it, when we give our vision of being back out in the community, they get it and they want to do it. And it just makes our lives a lot easier because it's authentic.
1: Yeah. OrlandoDreamers.com, by the way, is the website. A lot of information there. I love all the stuff that you put in there. And as a matter of fact, you can become even more involved. You can start wearing some of the colors already. I know that's all going to change. We've talked about that before, you know, down the road when there's a team finally here and everything. But for right now, you've got a lot of ways to support the Dreamers organization with fan packs.
0: Exactly. So one of the Pat's pillars is the market. And like I said, there's not
1: big marketing guy. Yeah, I mean, just and the Philly fanatic. Just look at that and you'll know.
0: And stuff right? The magic. Yeah, exactly.
1: It's so incredible.
0: We can't change. Personally, we can't change the ranking on the DMA or the population growth or anything like that. But what we can do for Major League Baseball is show them how excited this market is. And so the best way to do that is through the fan packs, through the gear. If you can purchase a fan pack, they're as low as $25. We don't make any money. We're just using them as to show Major League Baseball, look, we don't even have a team and people are buying gear for a non-existent team. Look how excited they are. Mm-hmm. And it's kind of akin to when Pat was doing season ticket deposits, 5,000, 6,000, you know, and he wanted to show the NBA that Orlando was ready. Well, we're doing the same thing for MLB. We want everybody to get on board, put a magnet on their car, wear a shirt. We're going to be releasing hats soon. And so we want people to buy the gear just so that we can say, look at all of the excitement here in Orlando. We don't have a team yet. Imagine if we actually had a team.
1: Incredible, incredible. And I know the vision for a stadium is just really, really cool. I've seen some renderings of it. We've all seen renderings that have been out there in the public. But where is that? Is that still like I-Drive and the beach line somewhere around there? What's the plan there?
0: That's right. So the stadium is... we have a parcel just north of Aquatica Water Park that is our preferred location, and we're working to present the vision for that parcel. And it would have a stadium, it'd have retail, it would have some office space, some hotels, it has some additional entertainment, and we would want it to be a 365-day-a-year attraction. Baseball would be the anchor tenant, but we would have the biggest concerts you can think of come through there. We want to have a state-of-the-art facility for concerts. We would have other shows, other entertainment. And whether it is anything as small as a farmer's market or holiday ice skating or whatever it is, all the way up to concerts and baseball games, World Series and World Baseball Classics, we would host it there. We are, you know, we have an idea of what we want to do, but nothing is set in stone. So we're still working with the architect. We should have some updated renderings coming out this summer. So some more fun stuff to look at. But we understand being in Orlando, being in Florida, it's got to be domed. It's got to be climate controlled. We want to have the feel of sun being outside without having to deal with the oppressive heat because baseball season is in the summer. So it's an advantage for us because that's the height of tourism season. So we're able to kind of leverage that. But you can't be outside.
1: Right. Know? No, you're right.
0: Every game will start on time. It'll be of utmost comfort. It will be...
1: lightning in the rain is all outside.
0: That's totally fine. Nice. No delays. Yeah. I, and listen, I'm in... I'm a coach for my daughter's softball team, and the lightning delays that are, you know, lightning hits 8 miles away, you're in your car for the next 30 minutes. So we don't have to deal with any of that.
1: What does Major League Baseball look at when it's, you know, when they're looking at the criterion for a new market? Or what comes first? Do you have to have a stadium and say, bring a team here? Or does the team come first?
0: It is the chicken or the egg kind of conversation. Major League Baseball wants to see some sort of partnership with the public entity. So they want to see some sort of public-private partnership. So one thing that's important is ownership, and that's what we're working on right now. We want to make sure we're bringing in somebody who fits Orlando, who fits what we want to do here. So we've had a...
1: So we don't have actually have an owner of the Dreamers.
0: We don't have...
1: Right now you have an organization...
0: That's right.
1: ...that's managing it and helping it
0: grow. And we've got the smaller level investors.
1: Okay.
0: But we're looking for that face of ownership. And so we want somebody that has the same values, who fits Orlando, who wants to win ball games and do good in the community. And so we are being very, very... very selective on that, but nonstop conversations. We're in the middle of conversations with three or four different people at different stages. But that's the private side. Then the public side has to do with the stadium and doesn't have to be built. We don't believe in if you build it, they will come, because there's too much risk in that. But we do believe that there needs to be some sort of signal to Major League Baseball that the public is buying in. And so that's what we're working with local government on. We all live here. We want what's best for the community. And so we're working with local government on exactly what that would look like.
1: We're speaking with Andrew Hrdlicka with Dreamers, Orlando Dreamers, baseball vision from Pat Williams. And when did that start? Has that been 5 years, 10 years? When do you remember him saying, we need to bring MLB here?
0: Pat retired from the Magic after our 30th season in 2019. Mm-hmm. And he was building out his library at First Baptist and, you know, kind of doing his retirement thing.
1: And his radio programs here.
0: Oh, he was still hammering out radio, that's for sure.
1: Yeah, yeah.
0: He said he never want to be a former anything. So he was always looking for the next big event, the next big adventure for Pat Williams. And so
1: that's a great line. When he never wanted to be a former anything.
0: I remember him saying that.
1: I get that. Oh, wow.
0: Bear Bryant, Bobby Bowden, these are people that Pat respected, he wrote books about, and, you know, what he took from their lives, it was, as soon as they retired, it was kind of over. You know, I think Bear Bryant died 6 months after he retired, and Pat didn't want that to happen. You know, having a mission, having a vision, having a goal gets you up in the morning, keeps you motivated,
1: yeah.
0: And these are things that he always talked about in his speaking events, and he's living it out. And so when Rob Manfred, the commissioner of Major League Baseball, announce expansion or plans for expansion, I mean, that got Pat out of bed every morning, and every day he was thinking about it. And so in some form or fashion, he'd been working on this since 2019. And so I've been working on it since 2019 with them.
1: I remember the poll, or it was an online, you know, would you like to see Major League Baseball come to town? I remember when that hit online and a real push to go and respond to that for locals. How did that come out? Do you remember? I hope that came out real positive.
0: Oh, my gosh.
1: Numbers,
0: it was
1: right?
0: About a month-long campaign.
1: Yeah.
0: And we got a little bit of coverage in the newspaper, and that was about it. And after about a month, we had 15,000 people sign up saying, season tickets.
1: Yeah.
0: And so
1: I know he talked about it every week on the radio. You
0: yeah,
1: know,
0: he took that percent. As a signal that this
1: it's
0: community
1: time.
0: Wants it. Yep.
1: And it's
0: so,
1: time.
0: It's worth his time, and he was willing just to sweat it out, trying to make it happen, do whatever it takes. So, you know, he got us to third base, I would say, and we're trying to bring us home. So between Barry, Johnny, David, and a lot of the other people involved, you know, we feel very, very confident that Orlando, in some form or fashion, will have Major League Baseball here.
1: You've been here for, you've grown up here, and you're right there at the beginning of the Magic. And with Pat, you worked with him for many, many years. And you're still with the Magic organization as well. Any crossover there? Any talk about that? Or
0: the DeVos family owns a portion of the Chicago Cubs, and so they would have to divest from that in order to kind of get involved.
1: You can't own more than one.
0: So Pat talked to them initially, and they said, thank you, but, you know, we're kind of already with the Cubs. Let's see what happens. And kind of left it a little open-ended it that way. But
1: okay.
0: They've been extremely supportive. They couldn't have been, you know, just the people, the DeVos family, and then just the employees. We were just voted the number one sports business city in America for 2025 by the Sports Business Journal. So we have the capacity to host major events. We do host major events. I grew up here with the Citrus Bowl and going down to games there on New Year's Day, having a great time.
1: Yeah.
0: The Magic is just an unbelievable experience, whether you're visiting from Argentina or from Apopka. It's a great place to go. You know, UCF football is insane. Major League Soccer. I mean, the women's team, the Pride, won the title. We had a huge parade
1: right
0: here.
1: Yeah, that didn't get enough. I don't think that got enough airplay, really.
0: I mean, we've got the Major League Pickleball. We've got the Valkyries. We've got indoor football back. And these are all packed out. The U.S., the Storm, the Orlando Storm. I mean, they had to go play in Daytona, that playoff game. They got a ton of people out there. So I think.
1: And we're expanding the UCF facilities out there for
0: UCF
1: college ball.
0: Just incredible.
1: And it's a big deal going on there with that stadium.
0: So there are a lot of options locally, and you could see it, the fans show up.
1: What's the next step for the Dreamers?
0: So it's a big summer for us. We're working with Orange County government on what the next steps would be in terms of the stadium. We're continuing to reach out to the fans. We're out in the community all the time. 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That's the biggest thing, because eventually we're going to go to Major League Baseball and show them everything that's happening here.
1: Well, thanks, Andrew. It's been a wonderful visit. Boy, it's good to see you again. And we'll have to revisit, get caught up in a few more months.
0: Pete, anytime. Hopefully. I love coming back here. I mean, so many different shows with Pat, so many memories. It's anytime.
1: You're home away from home. We hope you think that. Thank you. Thank you.
0: Thank you.
1: Andrew Hrdlicka with the Orlando Dreamers, getting us updated on the latest with that push to bring Major League Baseball here to Orlando. And no one does it better than Andrew and the team that you've got there with the Dreamers. And worked with Pat for so many years and still living that vision. You know, I thought about, you know, you mentioned that earlier, and I thought about when I was at Disney, everything was, what would Walt do? I think you've got that same plan there, don't you?
0: Oh, I personally feel responsible to keep Pat Williams. You know, Pat had this vision, and he had a great way about himself. It wasn't how do we make the most money. It was how do we have the most fun. And that's what we want to, I feel obligated to keep alive. We're lucky his family is staying involved. I know his sons and daughter personally pretty well. His wife, Ruth, is very involved in what we're doing. And then he has, you know, between the adopted children and the grandchildren, I mean, there are so many people that are from the Williams clan there. What can I do to help? And we're trying to keep involved. In fact, his grandson, Austin, is an intern for us this summer, helping us out. So,
1: oh, wonderful.
0: I'm
1: wonderful.
0: Always looking for ways to keep the Pat Williams spirit alive. We want to be fan-focused. We want to be, you know, Orlando-friendly. Like I was saying earlier, anything we could do to get Orlando people in the seats, we're going to do. And so there's a lot of talk about tourism, and rightly so, because it makes a big difference between us and other markets, Nashville, Raleigh, Austin, Portland. You know, nobody has tourism like Orlando does.
1: Yeah.
0: But at the end of the day, our focus is on the local people here in Orlando. What can baseball do to improve their lives, and how do we bring them in on this journey with us?
1: Well, I know you guys will do it. And thank you, Andrew. I appreciate your being here. Folks, that's Focus Orlando. We will keep you updated on everything Dreamers. And don't forget, you can come to us whenever you want to do some stuff and let me know. And I do get the emails, by the way.
0: Awesome.
1: And so we do update on our news programs and news segments as well whenever we get those. So keep those coming. So thanks a lot for joining us for Focus Orlando. We'll be back here next week. Have a great week. 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This has been a pre-recorded show. 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
14: This hour from Town Hall, I'm Ron Taylor. President Trump speaking at Mount Rushmore last night, commenting on the strength of the United States as America turns 250 years old.
15: At 250 years, America is the oldest republic on earth. We are the freest people on earth. We have the most righteous and enduring constitution on earth. We are the strongest and most powerful country on earth.
14: As this very special 4th of July is celebrated in America, a heat wave smothers the eastern part of the country.
16: It's a hot July 4th holiday weekend as the eastern part of the U.S. suffers through a heat wave. New York and Boston already hit 100 degrees Thursday. At Boston's Franklin Park Zoo, Dr. Malou Selly says they're giving the animals what they need.
17: Some animals have very comfortable air-conditioned areas.
16: And in the southeast, Ray Dawson in Marietta, Georgia, is taking refuge at a cooling center as he deals with homelessness.
18: You can't find no shelter nowhere, no shade.
16: In Providence, Rhode Island, city pools and water parks are extending their hours. I'm Donna Water.
14: New reporting is shining a spotlight on California Governor Gavin Newsom's inner circle and an FBI corruption investigation that began before President Trump returned to office.
19: A California Post report says Democrat insider Alexis Podesta
9: secretly recorded conversations as part of an FBI investigation tied to former Newsom Chief of Staff Dana Williamson, who pleaded guilty to federal fraud and tax charges earlier this year. Conservative commentators say the revelations undercut Newsom's claims that federal probes are politically motivated. Newsom has not been charged with any wrongdoing. John Scott reporting.
14: News and analysis at townhall.com. I'm Ron Taylor.
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25: March 4th, 1865, the Civil War was nearing its end. The nation was exhausted, divided, and grieving. On that day, President Abraham Lincoln delivered his second inaugural address, just 700 words spoken in about 7 minutes. 41 days later, Lincoln would be assassinated. Yet the words he spoke that day still echo through history. In that brief address, Lincoln referenced God 14 times, spoke of prayer, and quoted scripture repeatedly. He reminded Americans that both sides of the conflict shared a common faith, saying both read the same Bible and pray to the same God, and each invokes his aid against the other. Lincoln understood that political division alone could not explain the nation's crisis. More than 160 years later, America still wrestles with division, truth, and our dependence on God. The question is whether we'll remember the wisdom Lincoln left behind.
0: Central Florida's No Woke Zone. The Answer.
1: Happy Independence Day, and welcome to this special July 4th weekend edition of This Week on Capitol Hill, your insider's guide to the story shaping Washington and the world. I'm your host, Tony Perkins. Today, as America celebrates 250 years of our constitutional republic, a very different vision of America appears to be gaining momentum as the latest in a wave of socialist candidates has won a Democratic primary in a deep blue district and appears headed for Congress.
2: And that is why today I am personally endorsing for Congress Mayla Quiroz, everybody!
3: My name is Mayla Quiroz. I'm running for Congress to stand up to the billionaires and the corporations burning our planet and profiting from genocide!
1: That was drag queen Patty Gonya and Democrat socialist candidate Mayla Quiroz, who won Tuesday's Democratic primary in Colorado. Newsmax chief Washington correspondent James Rosen will join me. And with the 60-day clock ticking on the ceasefire between the U.S. and Iran, talks this week did not move beyond indirect technical discussions, focused largely on immediate security and economic issues, much of it centered on the Strait of Hormuz. Pennsylvania Congressman Scott Perry, a member of the House Foreign Affairs and Intelligence Committees, will join us. There was also a victory for women's sports and common sense this week at the U.S. Supreme Court. In a 6-3 ruling, the court upheld state laws protecting women's sports from biological males. West Virginia, along with Idaho, successfully defended their laws before the high court. West Virginia Attorney General J.B. McCuskey will provide insight on the significance of this decision. It was also a frustrating week for many in Congress, including House leadership, as efforts to advance legislation funding the military and protecting the integrity of our elections were held up by a handful of Republicans.
4: This was really important stuff this week, the National Defense Authorization Act, the Save America Act, and when they voted down the rule, they prevented all that from happening, appropriations and other important things. So, it's frustrating, but we'll give everybody, let them regroup and get them back together, and we'll do it again when we bring it back.
1: That was House Speaker Mike Johnson on Tuesday. He'll join us later on this special Independence Day edition of This Week on Capitol Hill.
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1: On Tuesday, 1 week after Democrat socialist candidates shocked the political establishment with primary victories in New York State, the far-left organization scored another upset in Colorado, where DSA-backed Mayla Quiroz defeated a 15-term Democrat incumbent. Democratic socialist winning streak raises new concerns and questions about the growing influence of the far left within today's Democratic Party. Joining us now to discuss this is Newsmax chief Washington correspondent James Rosen. James, welcome back to This Week on Capitol Hill, and happy Independence Day.
26: Same to you. Thank you, Tony.
1: So as we saw from this week's Colorado primary, the DSA playbook works beyond New York. What does this tell us about the current direction of the Democratic Party?
26: My own personal view of this is that this phenomenon has as much to do with pop culture as it does with politics. When you referenced just now a DSA playbook, the Democratic Socialists of America playbook, the first time we really saw this playbook deployed with great effect was in Queens when Alexandria Ocasio-Cortez defeated a longtime, very powerful centrist Democrat incumbent in Joe Crowley. And at the time, AOC was 29 years old. She was billed as having been a waitress and therefore as a woman of the people. And of course, she was strikingly attractive and well-spoken and somewhat ferocious in her approach to oratory and let's just say the combat of politics. And here now we have seen it several times over in with exactly the same characteristics. It's like they're creating a kind of legion of AOC bots, if you will, with the hopes that are quite openly expressed that AOC herself can make a viable run for the presidency or the Democratic nomination in 2028. So with Daria Lisa Avila Chevalier in New York, endorsed by the socialist mayor, Zoran Mamdani. The playbook is so completely executed that you have three very difficult to pronounce names at once. You have a young and attractive person who is ferocious in on social media, and this is to say nothing of the ideas at work. And then, of course, we saw elsewhere in other races there in New York, and then most recently, as you mentioned just now, with Melot Quiros defeating the longtime Democratic incumbent Diana DeGette in the 1st District of Colorado for the Democratic seat there. And here, once again, we see that Melot Quiros, with the hard-to-pronounce name, is young, strikingly attractive, 29, the exact age that AOC was, taking on an incumbent, centrist Democrat, who's been in office literally as long as Quiros has been alive. And so my overall point about this is, in any time you see a kind of far left or right candidate prevail over a centrist or more moderate one, political professionals are always obliged to ask whether it really is a wave of these ideas, or whether it was simply a failure to field a more charismatic candidate. But when we look at this playbook that you so astutely mentioned at the top of the segment, Tony, we see the characteristics of it. Yes, involve certain ideas, but they're heavily reliant as well on certain attributes. And those attributes are precisely the ones that play well in an age such as ours. I remember Norman Mailer, wrote in 1960, I read it in college many years later, about Superman comes to the supermarket, which was his description of John Kennedy's performance in televised debates. And now we have social media. And all the characteristics of these various candidates, including Mamdani himself, speak to youth, attractiveness, and a certain combativeness that all tend to generate clicks. So the playbook, in my view, is maybe perhaps equally devoted between Marxist ideas and social media sensibilities.
1: So what does that tell us about the future? I mean, these candidates are headed to Congress. Melot is, that's a deep blue district there. She's going to, I can't imagine her not winning that race. This is bringing, as you pointed out, a Marxist ideology to the Congress. What does that say for the future of our country?
26: So given that most members of Congress and most members of the Democratic caucus in Congress are not socialists, are not Marxists, the playbook for these individuals will change once they're tasked with trying to govern. And the playbook then will be one that they, in fact, borrow from the opposite side of the aisle, from the House Freedom Caucus, where, most members of the Republican conference are not sort of the kind of budget hawks or libertarians necessarily that we see in the House Freedom Caucus. And so you see this intra-party conflict, and so, which of course is just a continued manifestation from the primary season. But nonetheless, they will be obstructionists. They will pull together, and they will try to extract concessions from their leadership. If the Democrats win the majority in the November midterms, as many political analysts currently project, they probably will have some success with that because the margins will still be tight.
1: What this leads to, if I see how the Freedom Caucus has really had an influence on the Republican Party, we're looking at more polarization of Congress.
26: Yes. Back in the 1990s, Tony, the buzzword was gridlock. The idea that President Clinton and Speaker Gingrich just couldn't seem to reach across the aisle and get anything done. The gridlock was what was actually impeding the grinding of the gears and the production of meaningful legislation. And of course, at the time, we were told that that was all the kind of the poisonous afterbirth of Vietnam and Watergate. And now the gridlock is intra-party. And the reward structure, the incentive structure for young, new members in either party, as often as not, is designed in such a way that it makes them more makes it a more attractive option for them to defy their party leadership than to fall in line behind it, as used to be the case decades ago on Capitol Hill.
1: Hey, we just have a minute left, but this week Vice President J.D. Vance made comments comparing the current political environment to the Watergate era that you made reference to in Richard Nixon. You're a historian of the Watergate era. What was Vance actually saying?
26: Well, he said a lot, and some of it was directed at history, and some of it was directed openly, quite openly, at current contemporary politics. It is widely accepted that Vice President Vance is busily behind the scenes assembling the core components for a presidential run of his own in 2028. And to hear a sitting vice president attach himself to Richard Nixon the way he did was truly remarkable. But it is not a turning point. It is the capstone to a long scholarly movement on behalf of Richard Nixon to recognize the genuine achievements of his presidency, mm-hmm. and also the many peculiar facts about the Watergate scandal that never received attention in their own time. I'm going to be writing about the vice president's comments, and I'll be sure to post it for all of our viewers on my X feed at James Rosen TV.
1: All right. Thank you, James. Always great to see you. Folks, stick with us. We're back with more after this.
6: Americans may not agree on much, but we agree on Social Security. We all pay in. It ought to be there when we need it. Social Security could face a funding gap in less than a decade, and I don't want to see a pay cut. I'm with AARP in the fight to protect the Social Security we earn.
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1: This is This Week on Capitol Hill. I'm Tony Perkins, your host. Well, after several days of uncertainty, U.S. and Iranian negotiators resumed indirect technical discussions in Doha, Qatar, with Qatar serving as the primary mediator. Now, unlike earlier rounds, it focused heavily on Iran's nuclear program. This week's discussions reportedly concentrated on immediate security and economic issues, primarily the Strait of Hormuz. Joining us now to discuss is Congressman Scott Perry. He serves on the House Foreign Affairs Committee. He represents Pennsylvania's 10th Congressional District. He is also a combat veteran who retired at the rank of Brigadier General after nearly 40 years in uniform. Congressman Perry, welcome back to This Week on Capitol Hill.
13: Great to be with you, Tony. And, you know, a lot happening across the world. And, of course, you know, happy Independence Day for the 250th time. We can't let that just slip by this week. But there's a lot going on in the world, and the president's right on top of it, which is awesome.
1: You know, I was actually thinking about you before we came on the air. Being from Pennsylvania, where it kind of all started, it's just got to be a special time, not just for the nation, but Pennsylvania and Philadelphia in particular.
13: Yeah, Philadelphia in particular, but also, look, I come from a little county called York, Pennsylvania, where the Articles of Confederation were written by those same founders. They fled Philadelphia because the British Army was going to try and seize them there. They came to this little courthouse in York, wrote the Articles of Confederation, and you know, York is named as the first capital because of that. I think we were the capital for, I think, 7 or 9 months while that was going on. So the whole state is rife with a lot of history regarding the fact that we no longer wanted to be subjects of the king. We wanted to be citizens of our own country. And that's what we're celebrating, among other things.
1: You know, I was just talking with James Rosen a little bit ago, actually in the previous segment, about the rise of socialist Democrats and this incursion of socialism, and this is not on the peripheral. This is going to be in Congress. I mean, what does that tell us about what we need to do to re-anchor and secure what made America the great country that it is?
13: Yeah, we're not just celebrating 250 years of existence, but we're celebrating the idea, the ideal of America, and that it has lasted for 250 years, but not because it's been just a free ride. It's been under assault for all 250 years, and it's currently under assault with this, you call them Democrats, socialists. They're just socialists. Look, if the Democrats want to bring them into their tent, it's going to be to the Democrat Party's peril. They are not Democrat socialists. They are nationalist socialists, and they seek the downfall and destruction of our country as founded, as envisioned, and as currently operated. And it is, look, it is, the calling couldn't be higher. The times couldn't be more grave. They are closer to destroying this country more than any time since the Civil War. And that's the reality of the circumstance.
1: And I think we got to keep that before us. But let's transition to the external threats to our country.
13: Sure.
1: The United States, Iran, not in direct negotiations this week, but indirect. What's your assessment of this latest round of discussions and where this is headed?
13: Well, there's two things going on, I think, of import, Tony. One is, of course, the ongoing Iran negotiations. The other one is the framework deal, the 14-clause deal with Lebanon, which I think is historic. It gets rid of Hezbollah and puts America as kind of the watchdog on that to confirm it, and gets Israel out of Lebanon once that is done, and provides for that peace on that border. But the other one, of course, is Iran. And Iran is trying to act like they always have, where they would say America has the watch, but we have the time. Unfortunately, the Iranian leadership doesn't realize that is now flipped on its head. America, with Donald Trump as president, has not only the watch, but also the time. And while they're playing for time, it is not going to last. And the president is not going to put up with that, with their antics. So they're going to be able to play this game for a little while. But meanwhile, oil is flowing. The economies are picking up. Prices are coming down. And Iran is going to be dealt with if they continue to obfuscate and try and protract this, what's inevitable, which is no more nuclear or armed terrorist state of Iran. That's the inevitable outcome of this, one way or the other.
1: Of course, the president, well, you said, I mean, he's just in his second year. He's got time on his side, with the exception of the midterm election straight ahead of us. That obviously has been a factor in where we stand right now with Iran.
13: Yes, it obviously is a factor. But like I said, the oil is flowing. Prices are coming down. World economies are picking up. And there's a reasonable discussion going on right now. But the president recognizes who these people are for what they are. And so I think he's going into this clear-eyed. And there's a limit to his patience on this thing. But you got to remember, too, Tony, that while there are midterms coming up and there are inconsistencies and imperfections in the Republican Party, what America sees right now is the socialists taking over that party. And it doesn't matter if you're

0: Independence that we had during the first Trump administration, only to see it abandoned by the Biden administration. We shouldn't have to make our decisions for national security based upon oil.
1: We should not. And of course, the United States is sitting on a mountain of these resources. Pennsylvania in particular, third largest gas producer on the planet. And so, this stuff is right underneath our feet, and we shouldn't be beholden to states and nations like Iran. Just imagine, Tony, if Iran actually did have nuclear weapons and a ballistic missile shield to protect them. If they can extort us now on the Strait of Hormuz without that, just imagine what they would do with that and with a president that would allow that. And so it is important for us to take stock not only of energy independence, but go to the point of energy dominance. We were there for a brief moment until Biden took over, and that can all be changed in a moment in the midterm, so we can't allow that to happen.
0: We just have about 40 seconds left, Congressman Scott Perry. 4th of July, 250th anniversary. What are you looking for toward the future to preserve that freedom and liberty that we have for the next generation?
1: Well, it's exactly right. Happy Independence Day, happy birthday, America. But America's been under assault since its founding, and that doesn't change now. As a matter of fact, like I said, maybe worst time since the Civil War. These people are going to be elected into Congress, and they're looking to be in the executive branch across the country in mayorships and governorships. It is outrageous, and we're going to have to stand up and start saying so. It's no longer we can avoid the confrontation. We cannot avoid it any longer. We have to save our country.
0: Scott Perry, happy 4th of July. Thanks for joining us. Folks, stick with us. We're back with more after this.
2: With SRN News, I'm Bob Agnew in Washington. America's 250th birthday celebration taking over the nation's capital. Hundreds of thousands expected on the National Mall today as it comes alive with military flyovers, patriotic tributes, live performances, fireworks, and a Freedom 250 celebration featuring President Trump's speech. From the streets of Washington to communities across the country, Americans will find ways to come together and celebrate a major milestone, 250 years of American independence. President Trump on Friday pardoned 11 people, including a former business partner of Washington lobbyist Jack Abramoff, and 9 people identified by the White House as having helped people bypass emissions control systems on vehicles. The acts of clemency come as the president has issued a slew of pardons in his second term. His use of the presidency's sweeping ability to grant pardons and commute sentences is among the ways he's also making a lot of his voters happy. This is SRN News.
3: This is Hugh Hewitt for townhall.com. As you celebrate this 4th of July weekend, I hope you get time to slow down and relax. Enjoy the day with friends, family, loved ones in your world. As you do, remember that even these things are the fruits of freedom, the benefits of a stable government, civilizational order. For 250 years, a quarter of a millennium now, our nation has benefited from these gifts. Yes, there's plenty to be concerned about as we look at the health of our nation in recent days. We are, and this is not hyperbole, more polarized than the upheavals I lived through in the late 60s and early 1970s. We have a lot of work to do. And yet, and I really believe this, we have a lot to be thankful for. America is still, as my old friend Bill Bennett has said, the last best hope. On behalf of Salem Media, have a great 4th of July. I'm Hugh Hewitt.
4: Hi, I'm Derek Hicks, and this is an American idea that changed the world. The American Dream. It's an idea that truly is American. 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America was one of the first countries in human history that believed that each individual was special, that each individual had a unique talent and ability, that each individual was put here by God for a reason, that if government offered individuals freedom and security, they could accomplish anything through hard work, perseverance, and right living. 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
1: Welcome back to This Week on Capitol Hill. I'm Tony Perkins. Well, on Tuesday, in a 6-3 ruling, the U.S. Supreme Court upheld the state laws of Idaho and West Virginia that protect female athletes by preventing biological males from entering female-only sports. Now, this court decision sets a precedent allowing other states to continue protecting women's and girls' sports. Joining us now to discuss this is West Virginia Attorney General J.B. McCuskey, who led this fight to protect women and girls' sports. General McCuskey, welcome to This Week on Capitol Hill. Thanks for joining us.
2: Thanks for having me, and that was a perfect encapsulation of what happened at the court the other day.
1: Well, first, let me say congratulations on what I think is a very significant victory. I think we have 27 states that are similar to West Virginia in protecting women's sports. But I want to ask you this question, General. Why was the Supreme Court decision on this matter so important for women's sports and for fairness?
2: Well, a couple things. I think one of the really important things is that on Title IX, this was a 9-0 decision. And even on the equal protection grounds, it was 6-3. And so as important as the fact that we won is the fact of how resoundingly we won. And I think that's a real indication to the rest of the country, the 23 states, like you said, who don't have similar laws, as well as to Congress, who's been sitting on their hands on this issue, that this is common sense, right? This is where our country is. And if you're talking about competitive sports, making sure that our women and girls have fair and safe places to play makes sense. It's constitutional. And I would challenge every state that doesn't have this law to go out and do it today.
1: You mentioned common sense, General. Let me just read from the court's majority opinion. All agree females and males have inherent physical differences relevant to athletic performance. Did we really need 45 pages of a Supreme Court decision to tell us that?
2: We did not. And what's one of the really interesting things, and one of the things that's frustrating for me, is I'm constantly asked by the media, particularly people who might disagree with me, you know, was this fight worth it? Was it worth, you know, all of your time to do this? One, that completely forgets about the thousands upon thousands of girls who's having their places taken on podiums. But I think more importantly is in both Idaho and in West Virginia, we got sued. We were defending a common sense law. And so any amount of time that the government or I or my office had to spend on this was in reaction to big national leftist law centers suing the state of West Virginia. So the answer to that question is yes on both accounts.
1: But isn't that the way it often is? They pick the fight and they accuse you of starting the fight. And what did they want? You to wave a white flag and abandon all these girls and common sense?
2: And my state legislature is what they're asking me to abandon. And it is my job to defend their laws. And very bravely, they stood up and passed this law years ago. The other real falsehood that I keep seeing on the internet is places like NBC News and ABC News and CBS News and ESPN, etc. They keep saying that this is a ban on trans athletes playing sports. It is not a ban on trans athletes playing sports. It is a ban on biological males playing sports against females. There is no place in this country that will say you cannot play sports because you are trans. What will happen is you will play sports with the people for whom you have the same genetic and biological makeup. And that makes sense.
1: So General, explain how the precedent that this case sets will affect other states.
2: So all the other 27 states that have similar laws to West Virginia can now move forward freely, knowing that they can enforce their law and that their enforcement of that law will be constitutional. This is really a landmark piece of judicial decision making, right? This is a big deal for our country going forward. And I think one of the things I said earlier that I'd like to reiterate is that I'm really hopeful that all of these Congress people that are taking a victory lap about the hard work that the Republican attorney generals have done on this issue will grow a little bit of intestinal fortitude and understand that it isn't fair for a biological male to be playing sports against a female in California, the same as it isn't in West Virginia. And it's time for Congress to step in, pass common sense legislation here, legislation that agrees with the Supreme Court, that agrees with the NCAA, that agrees with the International Olympic organizations, and to say that in this country, we are going to protect competitive women's sports. And I'm really hopeful that this decision gives them the backbone to do more than just talk and to actually take some action.
1: General, we just have about 45 seconds left, but are you also hopeful that maybe this is a crack in the facade of the left that has kept common sense perspectives at bay because they have confused everyone about gender and sexual identity?
2: Yeah, I mean, I think, one, the answer to that question is a resounding yes. But I think when you look at all of these communists who are getting elected all over this country, what you're seeing is deep fissures within the left. And almost all of those fissures come from a lack of common sense. It is common sense that we live in a capitalistic society. It's common sense that biological boys shouldn't be playing sports against girls. And so I think what you're seeing is that the Democratic Party is really breaking apart into two yeah. sides, those who believe in reality and those who don't. And this is a great example of that. And that was a great question.
1: General McCuskey, thanks so much for joining us. Folks, stick with us. The House Speaker joins us next.
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10: March 4th, 1865. The Civil War was nearing its end. The nation was exhausted, divided, and grieving. On that day, President Abraham Lincoln delivered his second inaugural address, just 700 words spoken in about 7 minutes. 41 days later, Lincoln would be assassinated. Yet the words he spoke that day still echo through history. In that brief address, Lincoln referenced God 14 times, spoke of prayer, and quoted scripture repeatedly. He reminded Americans that both sides of the conflict shared a common faith, saying both read the same Bible and pray to the same God, and each invokes his aid against the other. Lincoln understood that political division alone could not explain the nation's crisis. More than 160 years later, America still wrestles with division, truth, and our dependence on God. The question is whether we'll remember the wisdom Lincoln left behind.
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1: To this week on Capitol Hill, I'm Tony Perkins, your host. This July 4th weekend, both chambers of Congress are in recess after efforts to pass the National Defense Authorization Act and the Save America Act flatlined in the House this past week. And with the August recess approaching, what priorities will House Republicans push as the midterm elections approach? Joining us now for our weekly conversation is House Speaker Mike Johnson, who represents Louisiana's 4th Congressional District. Mr. Speaker, happy 4th of July.
12: Hey, Tony. Hey, glad to be with you. And we have so much to celebrate. An exciting weekend in the nation's capital. Just so many visitors here, so much going on, so much to celebrate and be thankful for.
1: Well, let's talk about that before we get into the nitty-gritty of governance. Let's talk about what there is to celebrate. 250 years of this republic, a constitutional republic that has withstood challenges from without and from within. But we've got some things on the horizon when we look at the Democratic Socialist candidates that really, I think our founders would find an anathema to the founding vision of this nation.
12: Well, that's right. And over 250 years in this grand experiment in self-governance, every generation has had to face different challenges. What we are facing right now really is unprecedented. You know, we fought ideas like Marxism and communism during the Cold War and at other epochs in our history, but we have never fought it on our own shores and within our own institutions. And that is exactly what we are facing right now. As you know, there is a rising number of open Marxist, communist, socialists running for Congress. And they are winning on the Democratic side in these primaries. And it has set off the alarm bells here the last couple of weeks. As you know, you and I have been talking about it for quite some time. I've been on the campaign trail and here in Congress warning people about this for more than a year. And what we've seen in recent months is many Mamdanis have popped up all around the country running for Congress. For a while, Tony, everybody just kind of waved that off and said, oh, that was a New York City anomaly. No, sir. It's everywhere. And we've got to confront it. We've got to take it very seriously. And we have to vanquish that, because the ideas and proposals that these candidates would bring to Congress is frightening stuff. As you know, they published this as platform provisions. They want to abolish all borders. They want to abolish all prisons. They want to defund police. They want to remove the president and the Supreme Court. These are the things they're saying openly. They have disdain for America's founding principles. They wipe their hands on the American flag. Some of them have ties to terrorist organizations. This is not a game. We have to take it seriously. So while we celebrate the great blessing of liberty and this incredible country that God has given us to steward, we have to understand we're in an all-out battle to save it.
1: Let me get you to unpack that for just a moment a little bit further. When you talk about confronting it, I don't want people to think that there's a law that can be passed that will fix this. This is not an issue of laws, because our system of government allows for the maximum of freedom for men and women to govern themselves according to transcendent truth. This calls for a recovering, a rediscovery of the founding principles that this nation was built upon. This is a battle of ideas in which all of us has to be vocal and engaged.
12: It's a battle of ideas, and ideas have consequences, sometimes very dangerous, frightening consequences, and we have to take that seriously. So yes, in this contrast of worldviews, of visions, of who we are as Americans and who we're going to be, we must remember our history. We must understand the foundational principles of the country, the foundations themselves, because it is impossible to defend them if you don't understand them. And so that's an education component. It's an advocacy component. It's reminding the generation coming behind us and some of our current, even office holders around the country, what it is we're fighting for. What makes America the greatest nation in the history of the world, and how is it imperiled? That is our task, and we need every platform, every voice. I'm grateful for your show and the weekly updates you provide everyone, because more and more Americans need to be attuned. One of the things that the founders of this grand experiment in self-governance reminded us of, their advice that echoes down through the generations to you and me, is that religion and morality were indispensable supports of the Republic, and in order to keep the Republic, you had to have an informed and engaged electorate. You had to have citizens, people who understood that if you're going to be self-governing, if you're going to have a government, maintain a government of, by, and for the people ourselves, then the people have to be engaged and steward that. They have to be wary of their responsibility as citizens. We need much more of that, and this is a wake-up call for us to do all those very things.
1: Now, there is a role for Congress to play in this. When we look at, you talked about platforms, we've seen in recent years social media, the big tech companies putting their thumb on the scale of free speech. That's obviously something that needs continued attention. But also, we had a court decision this week on birthright citizenship that essentially throws open the doors, the gates of our nation. I mean, Congress has a role there, do they not?
12: They do, and the president tried to work on that with executive orders that was thwarted in the court, as you noted, in a very damaging, I think dangerous decision, because the original idea of birthright citizenship, as we all know from history, was to overcome the stain and the sin of slavery and ensure that their children born here had the same opportunities and rights as everyone else. But now it's been abused and terribly so by foreign countries, birthright tourism. They're using us, they're abusing us, other nations to ourselves, and including China, which is a real threat, as has been explained by national security experts and the chair of Homeland Security just this week, that the Chinese nationals will come here over the border in the eighth month of pregnancy, have a child, have dual citizenship as an American, go back to China, be trained as a young person, as a insurgent Marxist communist, and then sent back over here to invade and go into our university systems or corporate America and steal intellectual property, etc. It's very dangerous. It's something we must take seriously in Congress. We're investigating right now the role that we need to play. Will it require a constitutional amendment, or can we do this statutorily to try to address this threat? Very serious stuff.
1: All right, before we wrap up, Mr. Speaker, back to this past week. A little frustrating for you. I sensed it in your voice as you were talking to the media, where some members of your own caucus basically shut down the House floor again this week.
12: Yeah, I got to work with all of them, get them all together, another day at the office. But these are high stakes. By voting against our own party's rule on the floor, it impeded the progress of the National Defense Authorization Act. Obviously, very important to get military funding right now. And, of course, the fourth iteration, the fourth time we'll pass the Save America Act, and the only route to get it to the president's desk, ultimately, I'm afraid, is their reconciliation bill. To do all that, we've got to keep the engine moving here. So when we bring them back after this short break for July 4th, we'll get right back to it. I'll get them on board. We'll move it forward. Just another day here.
1: All right, Mr. Speaker. Have a great weekend. Always great to see you.
12: You too, my friend. God bless and happy 4th.
1: House Speaker Mike Johnson. By the way, this is an opportunity to rediscover the foundations of our country. 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
1: Welcome back to This Week on Capitol Hill. At Matthew 19, the Pharisees, always trying to trap Jesus, cornered him on the subject of marriage and sexuality. He replied, "Have you never read that he who created them from the beginning made them male and female?" Well, this week, the U.S. Supreme Court, in its majority opinion on women's sports and the definition of sex, spent 45 pages explaining that, quote, "females and males have inherent physical differences relevant to athletic performance," end quote. What Jesus said in one sentence took the highest court in the land 45 pages to explain. But there is a reason. The court gave judicial sanction to this cultural race to the bottom when it redefined marriage in its 5-4 decision in Obergefell 16 years ago. Some of us, despite the hate labels and the deplatforming, warned that redefining marriage was never just about marriage equality or allowing people to marry the one they loved. It was about a radical reordering of society as human sexuality became something viewed as infinitely customizable. We have short memories as a people, so let me take us back about 15 years. Less than 6 months after Obergefell, the Charlotte, North Carolina City Council ignited the bathroom wars by allowing men who identified as women to use women's restrooms. The state legislature intervened, only to face boycotts from the NBA, the NCAA, and other sports organizations. The agenda then moved into the schools, where parents who opposed bathroom policies or objected to schools hiding a child's social transition from them were increasingly marginalized, even called domestic terrorists by those working with the Biden administration. Women's sports became the point where the public drew a clear line, as more girls lost championships, scholarships, and opportunities to male-bodied competitors, sometimes suffering physical injuries in the process. Now, to return to the court's decision in West Virginia versus PBJ, the majority states, quote, Females and males have inherent physical differences relevant to athletic performance, end quote. In acknowledging biological reality in athletics, the court has exposed the tension within its own jurisprudence. Many Americans now recognize that redefining marriage opened Pandora's box, leading to efforts to redefine human sexuality throughout education, sports, medicine, government, and a host of other areas of public life. If females and males have inherent physical differences that matter on the playing field, do those differences not also matter in the family? The social sciences consistently confirm what Jesus reminded the Pharisees. God made humanity male and female. He then declared, "For this reason, a man shall leave his father and mother and shall be joined inseparably to his wife, and the two shall become one flesh." That one flesh union produces children who were designed to have both a mother and a father. Decades of research have repeatedly found that on average, children raised by their married mother and father who love one another experience better outcomes across a host of measures. The court should not stop with women's sports. If biological reality matters on the playing field, should it not matter in the family? The truthful answer to that question requires re-examining Obergefell, a decision that conflicts with biological reality, the well-being of children, and the design for marriage that Jesus affirmed. And that has been This Week on Capitol Hill.
13: 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The fear, anxiety, worry, and confusion that come from the constant stream of news and social media can be overwhelming. 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
25: News this hour at Town Hall. I'm Bob Agnew in Washington. The nation is throwing a birthday party 250 years into making.
26: America's 250th birthday celebration has taken over the nation's capital. Hundreds of thousands are expected in Washington as the National Mall comes alive with military flyovers, patriotic tributes, live performances, fireworks, and a Freedom 250 celebration featuring President Trump. From the streets of Washington to communities across the country, Americans are coming together to celebrate 250 years of freedom, independence, and the greatest nation on earth. Willie Nelson, The White House.
25: Donna Warder reports there's a heat wave smothering a big part of the country.
27: It's a hot July 4th holiday weekend as the eastern part of the U.S. suffers through a heat wave. New York and Boston already hit 100 degrees Thursday. At Boston's Franklin Park Zoo, Dr. Malou Selly says they're giving the animals what they need.
28: Some animals have very comfortable air-conditioned areas.
27: And in the southeast, Ray Dawson in Marietta, Georgia, is taking refuge at a cooling center as he deals with homelessness.
29: You can't find no shelter nowhere, no shade nowhere.
27: In Providence, Rhode Island, city pools and water parks are extending their hours. I'm Donna Warder.
25: Three people died. Seven others were rescued after a boat capsized on a Wisconsin lake during a storm. Many injuries reported in Wisconsin's Walworth County as the storm toppled trees and knocked down power lines. Public policy expert and former Trump economic advisor Stephen Moore told the Salem Radio Network this week that what happened back in 1776 is truly an amazing moment in history.
30: I remember back to when we had our 200th birthday back in 1976. And so here we are 50 years later celebrating 250. And, you know, it is such a great time to celebrate the greatest country in the history of the planet, where freedom and free enterprise and prosperity have reigned. That it's a great, great time to be an American.
25: And you'll find more on these stories at Town Hall.
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3: Hello and welcome to What's the Score, the show designed to help you come up with that winning combination for your business. And as usual, we got a winning combination for you today because leading off is Score volunteer Jason Jones. Jason, how you be today?
4: Yes, indeed. I be great. I can't wait to talk to our guest today. Even though he's a New England Patriots fan, I believe, I still want to hear what he has to say.
3: All right. Okay. All right. I am Christopher Hart of the American Adversaries Radio Show. But, of course, this show is all about SCORE and everything SCORE has going on. And they've always got something going on at SCORE. And it's a great organization that you should take advantage of. And even if you're not an entrepreneur, the schooling that you will get at SCORE, if you just take like the five basic business workshops and sign up for the webinars, the stuff that you'll find out, the information that you will get, I guarantee you, you'll find useful. So it's for everybody, even though it's really focused on entrepreneurs and helping entrepreneurs succeed, which they have done throughout the years. I don't know. Jason, are there any numbers as to how many businesses have come through SCORE that have survived to go on and be successes?
4: Oh my gosh, we have those numbers, and it's unbelievable. I don't know them off the top of my head, but just the amount of things that we provide for the community, like you mentioned, is just, and it's free. You know, the events, the webinars, the mentorship, especially, which is, you know, incredibly invaluable. All of that stuff is either low cost or free 99. So I always encourage people, hey, just check out the website, score.org Orlando, you know, bounce around on there. Look at some of the resources. If you go under the resources tab, there's plenty of things there. If you go under learning, you'll see our upcoming events. Don't be shy about signing up for the newsletter too, because that's how you'll know what events are coming up for that week. But then there's also the recorded webinars. So you can really go down a rabbit hole when you go into the recorded webinars, because you just type in the topic that you want to learn about, and then boom, you know, you've got all of the stuff that we've done in the past. So just a bunch of stuff on the website to check out.
3: And it's building every day. So please do take advantage of that. And as Jason said, most of this stuff is absolutely no charge to you. When there is a charge, like for a live event or whatever, it is definitely minimal. They want to minimize the impact to use to incentivize you to take advantage of these things. So that's what we encourage you to do. And it's so easy to do as well. And, you know, Jason mentioned the webinars and the business workshops, and those are now done, you know, over the internet. But they still do live events every now and then, like the Jason, like the nonprofit get-togethers and BizFest and other events.
4: Yeah, we still do in-person events. It's not all online these days. So we've just had a couple of nonprofit events at the Winter Park Library. Those were well attended and people really enjoyed those sessions. And then we have BizFest that usually happens in the spring. So, you know, we're always cooking up some ideas and things that will bring people together in person as well as the stuff that's online.
3: All right. And something else that is well attended are the business workshops and the webinars, which you can take advantage of online. And that brings us to our guest today. He was one of the original three musketeers, you might say, or three amigos, one or the other, because Paul McNally was on air when this show first started airing with Rich Jekyll and I. And so you're one of the founders, Paul. How you doing?
5: I'm doing fantastic. It's great to be back, and it's great to see that this show is still going on. I mean, I don't know. It's got to be, what, 8 years, 10 years? 8 years anyway.
3: I was trying to think of that earlier. I think it's actually a little bit more than 10 years. I think it's like 11 or 12. I mean, this goes way back.
5: I was talking with Jeff earlier when we first started. It was you, Rich, and myself on a Saturday morning, and we were doing it live at that time. And then we started doing the recordings after that on Thursdays, but...
3: Yeah, because that's when the show airs, of course, on the weekends. But, now Paul has been with SCORE. Have you been with SCORE steadily all this time, Paul?
5: Yes, I have. I've been about, I think, 15 or 16 years with SCORE. And I just do one workshop every month on starting a new business is what the workshop that I teach.
3: Okay, well, we're going to get to that in just a minute. But because it has been a while since you've been on the show, we have a lot of new listeners out there, and they'd like to know a little bit about Paul McNally before he became an instructor and volunteer at SCORE. So, Paul, tell the folks where you're from and, like, your business background and what led you up to being a SCORE volunteer.
5: Well, my business background is I came from the restaurant business originally, owned a number of restaurants over my life and got out of that and was in food distribution and took an early retirement. And that's when I first got involved with SCORE and started volunteering, flunked retirement and got back into business and opened up Central Florida Business Brokerage, which I do today, and I'm the owner of Central Florida Business Brokerage as a business broker and help buyers and sellers. We connect buyers and sellers of small business.
3: Okay. We're going to get to all that in a moment. But what's this business about New England's Patriots fan? I mean, are you from – tell the folks where you're from, actually.
5: And originally from Boston. Okay. I have been in Florida for 38 years, but – originally from Boston, so a big Patriots fan. And, you know, of course, we do have a lot of Super Bowl rings that Jeff, we could talk about. You may have heard of somebody called Tom Brady that was sort of leading them to the name, where they are.
3: Name does sound familiar. Jason, what's your team, Jason, while we're on the subject?
4: I'm a long-suffering Miami Dolphins fan.
5: They're rebuilding, I think. I think the Miami is rebuilding.
4: That's right. We're on the up and up.
3: Now, what kind of restaurant was your first restaurant, and was that in Boston?
5: Yeah, the first restaurant was in a town called Norwood, right outside of Boston, probably 20 miles south of Boston. Justin's was the name of it. It was a breakfast, lunch, and dinner, three meals a day. And I had that for a number of years. I bought that actually when I was in college. And that was 1976, so that's going back quite a bit. Every once in a while, I pull out a little menu. It's amazing what's happened with prices.
3: Yeah, no doubt. You said you bought it while you were in college?
5: I did. I did. I was 20 at the time, and that was wow. I had been working in the restaurant business, and the opportunity came along, and bought that, and managed to do both.
4: About did that. You always want to own a restaurant? Like, what made you? Did you always want to do that?
5: No, I just had worked in them, and that opportunity came about, and I've always been an entrepreneur. I've had that entrepreneurial spirit, but that was the first jump into really owning something, and I had worked for the gentleman that owned it, and he gave me an opportunity to buy him out, and I had a bank that went along with it. Next thing you knew, I was an owner. I sort of learned a little bit by default, which is probably not what I would suggest, but it worked out for me.
3: Well, of course, that's what the SCORE tries to help people, those pitfalls along the way. And so did you finish college or did you just decide to go into business?
5: No, I finished college and continued doing both. It took me a little longer to finish college than the regular 4 years, but I did finish. And then we We ended up moving to Florida, and I had three restaurants down here in Florida, mostly at golf courses. We sort of took a specialty of casual dining at country clubs and golf courses.
3: Excellent. Was that in the Orlando area?
5: It was Central Florida, yeah. Titusville, Daytona Beach, and Orange City.
3: Okay. What was it that drew you to Florida? Was there a connection with the restaurants, or you just decided this is where you want to go and I'll find restaurants when I get there?
5: Yeah, well, I came down with, I had sold my restaurant up in the Boston area, and my wife we were buying a business for her. She was in early childhood, and that deal fell through. And it was a good opportunity. Both of us really weren't doing anything at that point. We had always looked at Florida. We had come here many, many times. So we decided to make the move. We moved down and found a house in the Sanford area initially and moved here then. I actually started a business that didn't work out in the houseboat timeshare business. So that was a failing business that I did attempt, but we made a shot at that. And then, you know, of course, I knew the restaurant business. So after that failed, I jumped back into the restaurant business and built up from there again.
3: Why did you decide to get out of the restaurant business?
5: You know, the grass is always greener on the other side, but sometimes when you get there, It's AstroTurf.
3: AstroTurf. All right. When we come back, we're going to talk more with Paul McNally, who is an instructor at SCORE. He teaches one of the five basic business workshops. Those are monthly. We'll have Paul tell you when the next one's coming up. And then, of course, he is also a business broker. We're going to find out exactly what that means, what it means to buy or sell a business, because that's what he helps you do. So Paul has been doing that for quite some time. And so once again, please stay with us. And don't forget to check the website out at score.org/Orlando. Sign up for the newsletter. That way you'll know ahead of time, maybe even before we know what's coming up next at SCORE. That's rare, but it does happen every now and then. Okay. All right. So and while you're at it, also remember the SCORE offices are located in the National Entrepreneur Center on the west end of the Fashion Square Mall, just off of McGuire. You're welcome to stop by. And the office hours are 10 to 4 Monday through Thursday and 10 to 1 on Friday, except, of course, on holidays. In the meantime, we'll be right back with more of What's the Score?
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9: March 4th, 1865. The Civil War was nearing its end. The nation was exhausted, divided, and grieving. On that day, President Abraham Lincoln delivered his second inaugural address, just 700 words spoken in about 7 minutes. 41 days later, Lincoln would be assassinated. Yet the words he spoke that day still echo through history. In that brief address, Lincoln referenced God 14 times, spoke of prayer, and quoted scripture repeatedly. He reminded Americans that both sides of the conflict shared a common faith, saying both read the same Bible and pray to the same God, and each invokes his aid against the other. Lincoln understood that political division alone could not explain the nation's crisis. More than 160 years later, America still wrestles with division, truth, and our dependence on God. The question is whether we'll remember the wisdom Lincoln left behind.
1: America first, the answer.
3: Welcome back to What's the Score, the show designed to help you come up with that winning combination. Boy, do we ever have a winning combination for you today, because we got a score, What's the Score veteran with Paul McNally, our guest, and then, of course, now also veteran Jason Jones and myself, Christopher Hart. And Paul just figured out during the break that this show started in, you said, 2014?
5: 2014, so it's 12 years.
3: 12 years on the air. Wow. How about that? And that's due to two great organizations, SCORE, because they always got something going on, so there's always plenty to talk about, and Salem Media Group for putting this show on the air. We thank both of those organizations. Paul, so you decided to get out of the restaurant business, but you had had some experience buying and selling businesses. Is that what guided you to become a business broker?
5: It is. So I went to see a friend of mine that was a business broker that had sold a couple of businesses for me. I was thinking about maybe going back into the restaurant business, and didn't see anything that really I liked. And he said, "Well, why don't you come into this business?" He said, "You understand buying and selling. You understand P&Ls. You understand the basics." And, I really wasn't sure, but gave it some thought when I went home. And next thing I knew, I was in school getting my license, because we're licensed here in Florida to be able to buy and sell, to be able to broker businesses. We come under the Real Estate Commission. In Florida, they consider a business real estate, even if there is no real property involved. So I got my license and worked for a couple of years underneath a friend of mine's business to learn the business. And then around 2012, I went off on my own and started in Central Florida Business Brokerage.
3: Okay. Tell the folks exactly what is a business broker.
5: So a business broker is we act similar to a real estate broker, except all we deal with is businesses. So we will typically represent either a buyer or seller or both of a small business. So if somebody has a business, like right now, a lot of times it's a baby boomer who's been running a business for a number of years, and he's trying to go off into the sunset with retirement, then they will hire us to market and find a buyer for their business. On the flip side, sometimes we'll have a buyer that would come to us and have us find a business. You know, and that's what we'll talk a little bit more about today on what that would look like for somebody if you were looking to buy an existing business and how to go about it. And we'll take a deep dive into that. But we handle both sides of that, the buy side and the sell side, and try to bring a deal together for somebody to buy an existing business. In today's world, there's three ways to acquire or get a business. One is you inherit it. You're either involved in a family business and you take over a family business. One is you purchase a existing business that's already out there running and has customers. Or the third way is to start it from scratch. And you can either start it from scratch because of an idea that you might have, or you could start it from scratch by going the franchise route, which is a whole other route, which we can touch base on a little bit later also.
3: All right. Jason?
4: Yeah, so that's really interesting. And I've been introduced to this world fairly recently over the last couple years or so. I was like, oh, wait a minute. You can just buy a business? That wasn't really on my radar. Like, what are some of the advantages you would say, Paul, of buying an established business instead of like launching your own startup?
5: So the main advantages are, is number one, you're looking at the historical financials. So you can actually see what this business has actually done for revenues over the last number of years, and you can take from that and predict what future cash flow will be. So you've got existing customers is the main thing that you've already built up. In the case of, say, a restaurant, you know, maybe it's doing 2,000 covers a week. And so you've already got that clientele coming in there. And, you know, if you go in there and do as good a job as the previous owner and keep them coming, then, you know, you've got an existing business and a base to start with. You've also got that established cash flow that you've got. You've got trained employees, so the employees are already doing their job, and they've already been trained. You've got proven systems in place. And, you know, the big thing, you've got the existing reputation. We call it goodwill, but there's a value to that. And but you've got a reputation of the previous owner.
3: So if I'm wanting to buy a business, What are some of the ins and outs for me to look out for?
5: So there's a number of steps you want to look for. And one is, the first thing you have to decide is business ownership right for you? You know, and it's something that we talk about this at SCORE a lot. You know, everybody is not cut out necessarily to be an entrepreneur. So you've really got to look at what. And I always ask people is, number one, why do you want to own a business? You know, and we joke in the workshop that I do with Dick Meyer, who has been a SCORE volunteer for a number of years also. We've been doing the workshop together for a long time. And he kids about somebody that came to him and says, well, I want to own my own business because, you know, I don't want to work much anymore. Well, yeah, that's not really a good reason because 24/7 sounds familiar.
3: Yeah.
5: You know, because sometimes when you're working for yourself, you work harder than you'd ever work for somebody else.
3: Especially in the early days, yeah.
5: Yeah, exactly, especially in the beginning. And you want to look at your lifestyle goals and what you're trying to accomplish, you know, down the road, long term. Income expectations are very, very important. You know, on what you're expecting for income, and that sort of will help a broker decide what size business you need to buy, because businesses come in all different sizes, you know, and that size is determined by how much it's making. And how much it's making is usually, you know, driven by what the price is. You know, if it's making more money, it's probably going to draw a higher premium for a sale. An important thing you have to look at is what your risk tolerance is. Because when you're an entrepreneur, you're a risk taker, and that's very, very important. You also want to look at industry experience. I mentioned that earlier. You know, when I went in the boating business, I had no clue about the boating business, and it was a very expensive lesson that I learned. I see that people trying to get into a business because, oh, I want to buy a restaurant because I've got grandma's recipes. Well, that's not a good reason. You need some experience, whatever business that you're going into. And, you know, the last thing is you really want to look at, do you have the family support? Because being in business, and I don't care what kind of business it is, you're working a lot and you need the support of your family because, you know, you may be away a lot. You know, you may be at work and working long hours. And if they're not fully supporting you, the whole thing is not going to work.
3: Say, Paul, what's your business website? What's your brokerage website?
5: It's www.cfbb.biz. So those are the beginning letters for Central Florida Business Brokerage.
3: Okay.
5: cfbb.biz.
3: Okay, there you go. And the buy side, what does a buyer have to have lined up on his side?
5: So there's a number of things that you can do to get yourself ready. And one is you've got to evaluate your financial position. And that's so these are some of the things that we go over with them. On, you know, number one, what's the available cash you have for a down payment? I mean, you can borrow to buy a business. 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But they do want, you know, skin in the game. So usually you need a minimum 10% down, and sometimes a little bit more, and you might need some working capital. 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We look at your total net worth and credit score, because those things are very, very important to look at the financing. And whether or not you have investors, you know, or partners that you're going to bring in. So, you know, the big thing is a lot of buyers are surprised to learn that you don't need 100% cash to buy a business. You can buy it and borrow some money. But that's the first thing you want to evaluate is your financial position.
3: 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Did I hear that?
5: 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So if you're buying a restaurant, you should have some restaurant business experience. You don't have to own it, but you know, understand the basics. If you're buying a manufacturing business or a you know, if you're buying a

0: money through the bank, or which is you're borrowing from a bank on an SBA guaranteed loan. The SBA guarantees part of that loan to the bank. They're going to require that you have some industry experience. You know, in the case of a plumbing company, you know, they don't want, they're going to want you to be a plumber, and they're going to want you to have the license, the master plumbing license that is required by the state to have a company. So they, that's one of the requirements the bank would have. Now, if you were buying a plumbing company that had, you know, 50 plumbers and there are 10 master plumbers there, you know, that might be a little different situation. They'd want you to have plenty of experience on running CEO of a big company.
1: Okay.
0: You know, because now you're in a different situation.
1: Very good. Okay, we'll take a break and come back, continue the conversation with Paul McNally, Central Florida business broker. CFBB.biz is the website. We'll be right back with more of What's This Call.
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3: With SRN News, I'm Bob Agnew in Washington. A lot of heat gripping the eastern third of the country right now. About a third of the eastern states dealing with a massive heat wave. It's got people turning out to the cooling shelters in places like Nashville, where this man's homeless.
4: It's been really hot, sweating, dripping, as you can see. It's just miserable, honestly. But this helps so much, like, oh my goodness. But even with the shade and a tent, you know what I'm saying, it's four walls closed in, no fan, it gets hot.
3: They're taking special precautions at many of the zoos in the region, make sure the animals are staying cool and getting plenty of water as well. The nation, of course, throwing a big party today, 250 years in the making, America's 250th birthday celebration, taking place in the nation's capital today. Hundreds of thousands of people expected to turn out on the National Mall for a lot of festivities. And the climax will be a speech from President Trump himself. This is SRN News.
5: Hi, I'm Derek Hicks, and this is an American idea that changed the world. Most of us know those wonderful words from the Declaration of Independence, that we are endowed by our Creator with certain unalienable rights. 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These words from the Declaration of Independence lit a fire in the midst of a dark world. 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
1: Welcome back to What's the Score, the show designed to help you come up with that winning combination. Thanks for telling your friends and family about the show. We really do appreciate it. We've got longtime friend Paul McNally on the show with us today, one of the original hosts of What's the Score, and of course Jason Jones, one of the current hosts of What's the Score, and myself, Christopher Hart.

0: And Jason, actually, you had a question for Paul.
1: Yeah, I did have a question. Before we get to the seller side of things, just staying on the buying side, are banks more likely to lend if you're buying a business versus a startup, or does it really matter?
2: Yes. So they will buy, they're more likely to lend on an existing business because they can look at the history of what that business has done and they can base a decision on that. If you're doing a startup, to get financing, it really needs to be a franchise. So again, they're looking for a track record and they look at the track record of that franchise group. So there's an approval list of approved franchises that they would lend on. But if I just wanted to go out and start a restaurant from scratch tomorrow, I would have a hard time getting a bank to lend on that, on the business.
1: And on, so shifting over to the seller's side, like what do they have to do or what do they need to start thinking about if they're going to sell their business? What ducks do they need to have in a row and whatnot?
2: So the big thing is the financials. That's the number one thing that we tell a seller that needs to be, you know, well documented, tax returns up to date, you know, because when a buyer is going to be looking at a business, you know, they're going to, when they find that right business, they're going to take a deep dive during what's called a due diligence period, and they're going to really be looking at that business under a microscope to make sure it's doing what that seller has said it's doing. And so we try to make sure that the seller is ready for that, that they don't all of a sudden, oh, yeah, I haven't filed the last 2 years' tax returns. You know, that's not going to fly. So we make sure that their financials are well set. We try to make sure that the business is also not dependent on that particular seller, that he's got some staff around him to run the business. You know, most in small business, you know, usually it is the owner that is running the business. But if the, you know, you're hoping if it's a restaurant, you're hoping that they're not doing, you know, that they're the chief cook and bottle washer and doing everything else that has to be done, that they've got staff that's doing some of those things and they're managing the business. So you try to determine how that looks for a seller, because, you know, you look at it through the lens of what a buyer is going to look for, and you want to make sure that business looks good for a buyer.
0: All right. Very good. Very good. What about franchises? Do you handle franchises yourself? Is that part of your business brokerage?
2: So I do. We do help sell existing franchises that are already up and running and have the history. Like very recently, I sold, it was a smoothie shop that was belonged to a franchise group. And so we do handle that part of it. As far as a new franchise, then that's a specialty in itself, and that's a franchise broker. And if you dig back in the archives of What's the Score, then there was a interview with myself and Tim Lofton from FranNet at the time he was with, that we did a pretty fun show on should you buy a franchise or should you buy an existing business, because they really are two different things, and it's really two different buyers. You know, a franchise, a lot of times we'll recommend if somebody's coming from a corporate job and they're looking to go into business and they're just used to structure, and they don't, you know, they're not looking to start something from scratch and have the ideas to make it develop, sometimes a franchise would be best for them because they come under the umbrella of that franchise group that has structure. So sometimes we'll be talking to buyers and we'll say, you know, you really need to be looking at a franchise and not an independent.
0: Oh, well, I need to get him back on. And by the way, the show is archived at the Score website, score.org/Orlando. And, okay, maybe that's for another future show there. So, Paul,
1: yeah, put you got to set that up.
0: All right. Go ahead. Jason, you have another question?
1: Yeah. So on the franchise side of things, like, are there certain franchises that you kind of look at and go, that's not the right one, or are most franchises you know, somewhat set up for success.
2: So the franchise broker analyzes a buyer for franchise. You know, they'll look to see what that's going to fit. You know, and we'll take, I'll talk restaurant business because I'm real familiar with the restaurant business. But, you know, I mean, you could take on franchise everything from a Subway franchise or a Jimmy John's, like a sub shop type franchise, to a Moe's, to an Applebee's, to, you know, something bigger than that. You know, so there's all kinds of different franchises and different sizes, no matter what business you're in. So it really depends on the buyer, what their wherewithal is, what they can afford to purchase, and what their tolerance is on how big a business they're looking to buy. Are they just looking to stay small, or are they looking to grow and scale that business?
0: In general terms, Paul, not just franchises, but all businesses, what's hot right now? Or is it always restaurants number one? How does the business break down for you?
2: So and I can talk more on the Florida market than the whole country, although I think that they both fall pretty close. But the number one business that turns over in small business is restaurants. But if you look around, you know, there's more restaurants than probably any other business that's out there. We falling in second, which is a very, very broad category, but really it comes into construction is usually second. And it's not necessarily construction where, from a building standpoint, because there was a lot of subcategories that fall into that, like an HVAC company. You could be looking at the plumbing companies. You could be looking at a lot of those home services. And those home services are definitely a business that has really risen up, especially since COVID, since we went through the pandemic. Then people in the beginning were looking at what are COVID-proof type businesses. And the home services business has really rose to the top and is still there. And then personal services, you know, again, in Florida, lawn care is big, pool care is big, and then health services, whether it be, you know, helping people in their homes as far as assisting or senior living facilities and things like that, health care is right up there. Those are probably the top four or five categories. Definitely in Florida, and I think national is, I'm sure, very, very close. You might see them flipping maybe two and three or whatever.
0: Once again, we're speaking with business broker and SCORE volunteer Paul McNally. And for his business brokerage, you can go to cfbb.biz. That's for Central Florida Business Brokers. Central Florida Business Brokers, cfbb.biz. And we'll take a break here in a couple more minutes and want to spend some time maybe in the next segment, Paul, talking about your SCORE workshop. But in the meantime, is this a hot market? How is the market right now? The stock market is booming. Is the business brokerage market good right now too?
2: Yeah, it's we're busy. We've never been busier. Every year, I say that this has been the best year. Then the next year, it beats it. It's been good. I think what we're seeing right now is what I call the baby boomer tsunami. And we sort of been waiting for this for a number of years, and it's here. And it's people that are, you know, in their late 60s, early 70s, or sometimes even early 80s that have run businesses for years, and they don't have anybody to take them over, and they're just done. They need to get into retirement. And you know, we tell people you're either going to walk out vertical or horizontal. It's your choice.
0: Not much in between, is there?
2: In a lot of cases, they're coming to market, and which are great because they've got good history. And sometimes for somebody younger to take over some of these businesses, there's a lot of opportunities because I'm working on an evaluation for a business right now. They're still doing their books by hand. I don't even think they own a computer. And they've just been doing it this way for years. And if somebody came in that's with a little bit of technology you know, you could just make that business run so much more efficiently by bringing some technology in there. So a lot of times there's some opportunities, but I won't say it's a seller's market or a buyer's market. It's good on both sides. It really is. I think that it's a fairly equal market with buyers and sellers, but it's been busy. And I think the main thing is there's money out there with the banks. You know, when I first got in the business, that used to dry up every once in a while, where the banks would run out of money for small business towards the end of the fiscal year of the SBA. That hasn't happened since probably 2016, 2017. And if there's money out there, people are buying businesses. So I would say business is very, very good. It's a good time to buy a business. It really is.
0: And if you're thinking about buying a business, you're better going through a broker like Paul McNally so that you know exactly, you know, what you're getting into and what to look for and what to spot, you know, to make you maybe be more reluctant. So cfbb.biz is Paul's website. That's for Central Florida Business Brokers, cfbb.biz. And don't forget to go to Orlando, to go to score.org/Orlando, or you can go to orlando.score.org and sign up for the newsletter. So you'll have information about everything going on at Score, including the business workshops, which we're going to talk about a little bit on the other side of the break. With Paul McNally, What's the Score veteran. We'll be right back with more of What's the Score.
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6: Picture warm Gulf breezes, turquoise waters, white sand beaches. 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
0: Welcome back once again to What's the Score? 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All right, back to the interview with Paul McNally. And Jason, I believe you had another question about the brokerage business.
1: Yes, I did, because you mentioned valuation earlier, and that's always like one of those terms that's like this mysterious number. You know, you hear it on Shark Tank, you know, valuation this and valuation that. Can you just kind of break down, like, what does that actually mean, and what are some of the things that determine that value of the business?
2: So valuation, you know, in true definition of a valuation, we do it based on we do it three ways: one based on revenues, one based on profitability, and one based on assets. But in small business, when we look at what businesses are going to sell for, it usually comes down to profitability, because that's the first question buyers have, is how much is it making? And so to determine that, we look at cash flow. We look at the assets that the business owns. We look at market conditions, industry trends, and what growth opportunities are there in the business. But the big thing is we try to determine what we call seller discretionary income, or seller's discretionary earnings. And what that is everybody hears the term EBITDA, earnings before depreciation. You know, and it's an accounting term. And we go a step further, and we sort of do some add backs and add back depreciation, which is a non-cash deduction. We add back owner's salary, because sometimes that can vary, could be below what the market would be or above what the market would be. But we come up with a seller discretionary earnings, which basically is, if you bought this business and you ran this business, here's the total amount of money that you should profit from the business. And you look at what it's done the last few years, and that can have a determination on the few. And then we compare that with what other similar businesses have sold for, and we come up with a multiple. And that multiple is what determines the price of the business. And typically in small business, those multiples are going to be 2.5 to 3.5 times what the seller discretionary earnings is. So what you can make out of that business, on average, multiply it times 3, and that's what that business is going to cost you.
0: Once again, if you're buying or selling a business, as you might have deduced by now, you probably need a little help from a broker like Paul McNally, because they really know the ins and outs of it. So once again, cfbb.biz is Paul's website for Central Florida business brokers. And that, once again, for Paul McNally. And as we mentioned earlier, Paul is also a SCORE volunteer, and as he said, for some 15, 16 years. And he's also an instructor. And he teaches the monthly, one of the 5 business workshops monthly. Is that right, Paul?
2: Yeah, we teach the first one usually that people take. It's called Launch Your Dream Business with Confidence. And we talk a lot about, you know, the types of licensing that you're going to need. We talk about leases and what you'll need to do for leases, or if you're purchasing a property, some of the team that you need to put together, the advisory team that you'll need help with on getting into business. We talk about insurance. We talk about a lot of the basics, the different kind of legal entities that are available, that the options that you have. So it's a lot of the basics to get you ready to go on to the other 4 classes, which would be marketing, building a business plan, your financial plan, and financing of the other classes.
0: And also what you do, I think you kind of alluded to this earlier, especially when you were talking about buying a business, is are you ready for it? Do you have the personality that, for instance, and do you have the commitment? Do you have the backing? In other words, there's sort of some, you know, straight talk, shall we say.
2: Yep, that is important. I mean, that is, you know, buying a business is one of the biggest financial decisions most people will ever make. So it's important that you really look at that, and you got to prepare properly. You've got to surround yourself with experienced advisors, And that's not just brokers. I mean, I'm talking CPAs and I'm talking attorneys and other people that you'll need in this process. Perform a thorough due diligence and you'll dramatically increase your odds of success.
0: Yeah, but I mean, this is for the startup person, too. I mean,
2: that's for anybody. It's whether you're buying a business or you're starting from scratch. Absolutely.
0: Yeah, like the person said, he wanted to have his own business so he didn't have to work as hard or something like that. Because it is. A lot of people, you know, they see success stories on TV and they think that, you know, if I just had that idea or that strategy or that business, I'll be rich and I won't have to work hard. That's not how it works. I think Dave Ramsey had a saying, you know, you work your butt off for 15 years to become an overnight success. And that's kind of how it is, Paul, right?
2: Absolutely. Absolutely it is. And, you know, you got to ask yourself, do you want to own a business or do you really want to own a job?
0: Okay. Jason.
1: Yeah, so I can imagine. I'm sitting here thinking, like, if I owned a business for, you know, 30, 40 years or whatever, how I would feel about selling it. Do you find that there's an emotional side to when people are selling their business, or is it pretty much transactional?
2: No, it's very, very emotional. And it's especially when people, you know, a lot of times people are buying and selling businesses throughout their life, and it is transactional. But when we get into this, especially this baby boomer crowd that we're dealing with now, and, you know, I fall into that group myself, It's very, very emotional. And I've had, you know, you're coaching people on that side of it as well as the business, because I ask people, are you ready for this? And that's not from a financial standpoint. It's from a mindset, because you've been busy working 40, 60, 80 hours a week, and all of a sudden you're going to wake up one morning with nothing to do. You know, and what are you going to watch, soap operas all day long? I mean, it's a change. So it's something you really need to prepare for.
0: Yeah, no doubt about it. There's so
2: a good preparation is maybe volunteer at school. Is what I tell a lot of people.
0: There you go. All right, Jason, again.
1: Oh no, I was just saying I agree with you. That is, volunteer at school if you need something to do. But so conversely, like people buying businesses. The emotional side of that, I can imagine they're probably really excited. Or do you find that some are excited until they get into the process and see that it's, you know, something more than what they thought it would be? What does that look like on the emotional side for a buyer?
2: Yeah, they're always excited, especially if they're a new buyer and have never owned a business before. But what usually happens is they find out when they get in there, and, you know, especially during that transition period where the seller is still there and they're helping to train the buyer there for a 30-day period, we'll say, or whatever is worked out in the agreement. But a lot of times they're overwhelmed because they're just trying to learn everything all at once, and it's just hard. So a lot of times it's overwhelming, and you know, that's why you gotta learn to be a juggler when you're in business.
0: No doubt. We just have a couple minutes left. First of all, you do the first basic business workshop, setting up, licensing, all that. Is that like the first week of every month? How does it schedule? And when's the next one?
2: If you go to the school website, you can sign up from there. We do it about once a month. It is usually the first week, but it's not actually every time. But it's on a different night. Like this month, we're doing it this coming Monday is when it'll be. But about every 3 months, we do it on a Saturday morning. So typically it runs from 6 to 9 when we do it during the week. And when we do it Saturday mornings, it's 9:30 to 12:30. We do that about every 3 months. We'll do it on a Saturday morning. And that's the case of all of the courses that SCORE does offer.
0: All right. Once again, that website, score.org/Orlando. And the phone number, 407-420-4844. And for Paul's website, it's cfbb.biz, cfbb.biz. All right, Paul, any final words?
2: Just some final takeaways, a little advice for first-time buyers. You know, buy a business you understand, not one you just admire. You know, and remember, cash flow pays the bills, excitement doesn't. And never rush because someone says another buyer is waiting, because, you know, you want to wait for that, a good business. A good business at a fair price beats a bargain business with hidden problems. So the goal isn't simply to buy a business. It's to buy the right business at the right price with the right plan for the future.
0: And it helps if you have the right broker to help you out. And that's what Paul is. So, Paul, thanks for being with us today. Don't stay away so long next time. We need to have you back regularly.
2: That sounds good. Thank you. And it was great to be back. I look forward to getting invited back again. And who knows, maybe when Jason takes a vacation or a break and needs to fill in, he'll call me to take his spot.
1: Well, hey, I'll hold you to that. Yeah, you guys heard it right here live.
0: Yeah, and he knows how to do it, so we don't have to break him in. All right, another excellent guest again today. Thank you both for being with us, and thank you folks for being with us as well. So until next week, that will be all for What's the Score.
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10: News this hour at Town Hall. I'm Bob Agnew in Washington. Public policy expert and former Trump economic advisor Steve Moore tells the Salem Radio Network it's a great time to be an American thanks to the Trump economy. He also says, make no mistake about it, there's something unique about American history.
11: How could you have so many amazing people at the same place at the same time? Everyone from Ben Franklin to George Washington to Thomas Jefferson to Patrick Henry to John Adams, James Madison, Monroe. I mean, when has that ever happened? How is it like an act of God that you would have? It was the greatest assemblage of men ever in the history of the world.
10: Moore is a public policy expert, a former Trump economic advisor, and author of the Daily Hotline newsletter from the Committee to Unleash Prosperity. A massive heat wave sweeping across parts of the country, especially the east. This homeless man in Nashville says he sure is thankful those city workers have set up cooling stations and are handing out water to those who are thirsty.
12: It's been really hot, sweating, dripping, as you can see. It's just miserable, honestly. But this helps so much, like, oh my goodness. But even with the shade and the tent, you know what I'm saying, it's four walls closed in, no fan, it gets hot.
10: In some cities in the eastern part of the country, in zoos, they're taking special precautions to make sure the animals can stay cool and get all the water they need. And there's also a high risk of wildfires in several western states because of the heat. Visiting the National Mall to celebrate the nation's birthday, Joycelyn and Gene Kaninsky said what it means to be an American.
13: We are all many, but we all become one, for no matter where we come from, what we look like, who we love, what we're a part of. We are still one nation, united together. That's what we make be an American.
14: One nation under God, indivisible, for liberty and justice for all. Go USA.
10: And President Trump will speak at an event on the National Mall today. More from
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16: Hey, everyone. Jerry Royer here. As we celebrate the 4th of July weekend, we want to wish everyone a very happy Independence Day, and especially a happy 250th birthday to the United States of America. 250 years of freedom is certainly something worth celebrating.
17: Well, and it's Nick Royer here. 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So, folks, we wish you a happy 4th of July. 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
18: 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Together, they lead the Group 10 financial team. 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
10: Welcome into On the Money with Jerry and Nick Royer with Group 10 Financial, coming to you from the Group 10 Financial Studios. I'm Mark Elliott. And of course, Jerry and Nick, America's father and son financial wealth coaches and financial advocates. Today, we're going to talk about something that everybody says they're going to do, but almost nobody actually does. So I'm talking about the great financial cleanup. You know, the stuff that gets shoved in the back of the drawer right next to the old birthday candles and the orphan batteries, Jerry.
16: Yeah, and some of those batteries, Mark, have been there since the Clinton administration.
17: And some of those financial documents probably have been in there, too.
10: Yeah.
17: I talked to a lot of people who are like, yeah, I think I did that in the 90s. Yeah, well, Clinton was the president back then, so that would make sense.
10: Yeah, so here's the thing. People clean out garages, pantries, closets, attics. But the one place that really matters, that actually matters, their finances. Mm-hmm. They look at that, Nick, like it's a haunted house.
17: Well, and I always say your garage won't determine your retirement lifestyle. I mean, it might make your neighbors look at you strange when your garage door is open and they pass and they look in there like, what the heck
16: and
17: do you have in
16: your
17: head? Corpses in there or something? But if you think about it, that's not going to change my lifestyle, you know, unless I guess I spend a lot of money and jammed worthless stuff in my garage. I get that. But generally speaking, what's in my garage is that's not going to change my retirement lifestyle. But my financial junk drawer, what's in that? Definitely is going to determine my lifestyle.
16: And we say it every week, guys. People walk in with a folder or a box or a stack of papers clipped together with a binder clip that's going its best to hold it together. But they aren't sure what's in the box or how it's going to work for them.
17: You know, I've seen Milk Crate. Remember Milk Crate? The guy who wheeled in a milk crate. So we've seen it all. And then you say, well, what's the plan with everything in your milk crate? I don't know. They pull out statements and they say, oh, this must be the plan. Well, what is that actually?
10: And of course, really, you're describing half the listeners that are listening to us right now. I mean, you think about that, having the stuff in a folder, a box, a milk crate or whatever, you just put your junk. So, Jerry, why do people avoid this stuff? I mean, seriously, what makes the financial cleanup so much tougher than the garage cleanup?
16: Because the garage doesn't talk back to you, Mark. Your statements do. A garage won't remind you, hey, Mark, you've never updated your beneficiaries. It won't whisper this portfolio hasn't been rebalanced since gas was $1.50.
17: Oh, well, when was that? I bet if we go back in time, I wonder when gas was $1.50. I had to been probably in high school, I'm guessing, somewhere in that, which would have put me back in the Clinton administration in the 90s. Going back to what you said, Dan, people, they avoid financial cleanup. Folks avoid the financial cleanup because it forces them to confront those hard decisions that they postponed for a while. And they assume that cleanup has to be complicated. And that maybe that's why they don't even start it, because it's so complicated. And then they think, well, it's like rewiring a spaceship. No, it's not. The hardest part is just starting. Like anything, the journey of 1,000 miles starts with the first step. And so you got to take that first step.
16: Absolutely. You don't want to let procrastination become your retirement plan. Avoiding financial cleanup is a plan, but it's a bad one.
10: So, Nick, when somebody finally brings in their financial junk drawer or their milk crate with all their stuff in it, what's the first thing that makes you say, okay, well, we've got some work to do here?
17: I'd say number one, when we see what we call orphan accounts, you can also know it as a dormant account. So what that would be is like your old 401ks of companies that you're not with anymore, little IRAs that you had gotten over time that are sitting at some brokerage that you forgot where it was, accounts from 3 jobs ago, all floating out in space. I mean, so I call these kind of satellite accounts. They're out there. It's like the government keeps sending up satellites, but they're up there and they don't even know what half of them do anymore, but they just float. It's just junk, but it's not junk. It's actual money that you have that's flying around in your financial atmosphere. So you almost have to look at this as you have these satellite accounts. They're orbiting your life, but they're not helping your mission. I do interviews with Erin Kennedy. She's an Emmy award-winning TV news anchor. She interviews me every month. And one of the times we talked about this, about the old 401ks and these orphan and dormant accounts. And she said, you know, Nick, I've got 3 of these. She's like, I bounced around from like different radio or TV stations, ABC, NBC, CBS. See, I jumped around to all these and like I've left and then I keep leaving my 401k back there wherever I left. And so that's why I told her, I said, that's all money. Who's managing that? She said, nobody. I said, well, it's kind of an account that's running itself then. It's a dormant account. You got to do something about it.
16: And when your money is scattered, your strategy is scattered. If your accounts don't talk to each other, it's like trying to run a relay, but you don't have a baton.
17: Well, and another thing I see in that junk drawer is that folks just procrastinate on what I call risk drift. What that means is that's when people have set their risk tolerance. Maybe they were 20 years ago, 30 years ago, when they first started working for company XYZ, and they set their risk tolerance. Maybe it was aggressive, whatever it was. And their life changed, and their retirement got closer, and the market threw a couple of tantrums. But the portfolio, untouched, never changed. It's like wearing your high school Letterman jacket. You know, I'm from the Midwest, so I went to a school in Cincinnati, Ohio, St. Xavier High School. I had a Letterman jacket
16: with
17: a bunch of letters on it. Now, down here in Florida, nobody has a Letterman jacket. My son just graduated from high school. I said, hey, do you guys do jackets? He's like, what's that? We get letters, but we don't know where to put them. We just put them in shadow boxes. So I said, well, you know, in this example, I had a Letterman jacket. But going back to that, you know, it's like having a Letterman jacket and wondering, why is this thing not fit? Right. That's kind of like what's going on here.
16: Right.
17: You outgrew it. Your life changed. Things changed and you never changed with it.
16: And we've said it before, but if you don't control your risk, it's going to end up controlling you. And I've seen it. People, my portfolio is diversified. And then you dig in and see 70% is technical stocks. That's not diversification. That's a roller coaster.
17: Well, and that's a roller coaster of no seatbelt.
16: Yeah.
17: Right. If it's all in that one category.
19: So here's the key. If you have a Letterman's jacket, so I played college football 40 plus years ago at the same place my dad did. So I break out my Letterman's jacket and wear it to a game every now and again. And they're like, holy cow, you can still get into your Letterman's jacket? I don't tell them it's my dad's.
17: Ah,
19: that strategy.
17: I remember where that one was going.
19: There you go.
17: Nice. Very nice.
19: Yes. All right. So let's go a little deeper. What's another commonly ignored part of the financial cleanup?
16: Duplicate holdings, investment overlap. People come in with five different mutual funds, Mark, and think that means they're diversified. But when you peel back the curtain, they all own the same top 10 stocks. That's like having five different restaurants serve you the same exact hamburger.
17: That would be not good, right? The exact same, not different. And I've actually went to Europe this past year. And what was interesting is I went to some of these cities and they had different restaurants by different names, but it was almost like a chain.
16: Mm-hmm.
17: Because they serve the exact same item. The menu is exactly the same. And that's just not cool if you're going over there to Europe. But another big thing I'd say is outdated assumptions. You know, retirement plans that were built years ago. And sometimes those plans were built on assumptions from back then. And things change. Taxes change. Markets change. Health changes. Life changes. Inflation has certainly changed.
16: But
17: if the plan stays frozen, that's a problem. And a plan designed for your old self isn't going to help protect you from your future self.
19: So if you're hearing this and thinking, yep, that's me. I've got some dormant accounts. I've got some accounts out in orbit, risks that have drifted. Then I want you to text the word checklist to 800-691-3372. Text checklist to 800-691-3372. And the Group 10 Financial Team will send you the 35-point retirement checklist so you can finally see what needs attention, maybe what's outdated, what's hiding in that financial junk drawer you have. Just text checklist to 800-691-3372. All right, Nick, it's that time.
20: Jerry and Nick present the Dad Joke of the Week. Yes, yes, hold your applause.
17: Yes, dad joke time. So why did the scarecrow become a successful financial planner? Why did the scarecrow become a successful financial planner? Any takers on this one?
16: No, I'd pass on that.
19: Yeah,
17: because he was outstanding in his field.
16: Oh, Jesus.
19: There you go. Outstanding in his field. All right. I like that.
17: Right? Yeah. You see? Yeah. You're probably thinking that wasn't so outstanding. Oh, that's okay. That's
19: that was
17: fine.
19: A good one, actually. I like that.
17: Hey, see? I actually put some thought into this. Here's another one. Let's go to our Say What.
21: Say what? Say what again?
22: Say what?
23: Say what?
20: It's time for
23: Say What?
17: All right, so Say What. Here's what this one is for the week. A recent study found that 62% of people haven't even updated their beneficiaries in more than 5 years.
16: Mm.
17: 5 years, 62% haven't updated their beneficiaries in 5 years. That's long enough for the stock market to have three mood swings and a coffee break.
16: Yeah. And we've seen situations where someone's ex-spouse from two marriages ago is still listed. That's not a detail you want to leave to chance.
19: Yeah, I don't think you want to do that. Yes. All right, so here's what we're doing today. We're talking about the great cleanup show. It's the stuff people ignore that causes the biggest problems. So, Jerry, give me the simplest starting point. Someone wants to do this cleanup. Where do they begin today?
16: Start with your beneficiaries. Make sure they are all accurate. 5 minutes, zero cost, but it can make or break everything you've worked for. You've got to get them checked.
17: And then I'd say, and another thing on top of that is I'd say check your risk level. If you're losing sleep because the market's bouncing around, that's not investing, that's surviving. So we call this getting a financial stress test where you can find out what's healthy, what's inflamed, and what really needs an important attention. And this is why you can't fix what you don't diagnose.
16: Mm.
17: So I want to ask you a question and really think about this for a moment. If life threw you a curveball tomorrow, not next year, not someday, would your financial world be organized, protected, easy for your family to navigate, or would they be staring at a stack of paperwork, wondering what to do next? So most people, they hope that they're prepared, but hope isn't a plan, and waiting until later is exactly how small oversights turn into major big problems. So if you feel that you're even 1% unsure, then that is your signal, your opportunity to get clarity right now while you still can control the outcome. So all you have to do is text the word checklist to 800-691-3372. 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Folks, the worst time to discover a financial mistake is after the moment you needed to fix it.
19: We're back with more in 1 minute. Stay with us.
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19: 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Glad you're with us. I'm Mark Elliott. Of course, Jerry and Nick, you know, guys, I've been thinking about something that keeps a lot of people up at night. And really, you think about it. When you're getting ready to retire, that means you've spent 30, 40, maybe even 50 years building your nest egg. You've sacrificed, saved, you've done everything right. But now you're staring at really this impossible situation. You need your money to grow, or inflation will quietly eat it alive. But at the same time, one bad market drop could wipe out years of progress in a matter of months. It's like being asked to walk a tightrope. No net, no harness, just hoping you don't fall. So, Nick, how are people supposed to deal with this really uncertainty?
17: Yeah, it's probably the number one emotional pressure point that we see when people come in. And I always explain it like this. Retirement is not just a math problem. It is a lot to do with math, but it's not just a math problem. It's also a psychology problem because, you know, we find that people get stuck. They feel stuck between two places, two fears, fear of losing money and then fear of running out of money. And those two fears, they pull people in these opposite directions, and it makes them make some bad decisions at the wrong time.
16: Yeah, and I've seen this for a long time. This isn't new, but it's gotten worse because today people have more responsibility on their shoulders than ever before, guys. People have fewer pensions, mm-hmm. more reliance on their 401ks, longer life expectancies, higher inflation. So the margin of error is much, much smaller than it was 3, 4, 5 decades ago.
17: Well, Mark. Yeah. And so let's look at that 3, 4, 5 decades, because you've seen retirements over that span of time, right?
16: Sure have.
17: You've seen what happened, you know, 40 years ago, 50 years ago, people were retiring with a pension. And so they didn't really need their money as much because they had the pension, right? That was coming in. Everything was right there. So the pension, Social Security, I'm good. And if I want to go on a vacation, I'll take a little bit of money out of my 401k. Now that pension's gone. And so a lot of people are having to dig into their investments to make things go. And that's where we have this Goldilocks problem. This is what I call it. This Goldilocks problem. We all know the story about Goldilocks and the porridge, not too hot, not too cold, right? Just right. And so you can have a situation where you have too much risk and you can get hurt. And you have a situation where you can have too little risk and you fall behind. So the question is, where's that sweet spot where the temperature is just right? And retirees are trying to find that just right balance, but they don't know how. So what people end up doing is they swing back and forth between hot, cold, hot, cold, hot, cold. They swing back and forth.
16: Yeah, market's doing well. They take more risk. Market drops, they panic and pull back. And that cycle repeats over and over again.
17: You know, seems pretty exhausting.
16: Yes, it is.
17: Right? If you're going hot, cold, hot, cold. I mean, that can be exhausting. And what happens is you're never confident. You're always reacting. And that's the problem is you're like, you feel like you're getting ahead and then you get leveled. And then you make a change, and then everything goes the opposite direction. So it gets tiring. Yeah.
19: So what's really happening behind the scenes when they're, you know, you got your money invested somewhere and you got somebody that's trying to help you? What's happening behind the scenes?
17: Well, what we typically see is someone walks into a brokerage firm, okay? It doesn't matter where it is. They walk into a brokerage firm, wirehouse, whatever it is. They get put into a stock-heavy portfolio. They're talking about returns, return, return, return. And it sounds good, and they never ask about the risk. But what they end up doing is they get into a stock-heavy portfolio. It's a growth solution, but that's too hot for retirement. If you think about the porridge, right? It's too hot for retirement. Then the market drops, and fear takes over.
16: And now they move everything into cash, CDs, money markets, and I got to tell you, that's too cold. So think about it. They went from way too hot to way too cold, and inflation just quietly chips away at them during this whole time.
17: Well, now they're stuck.
16: Yeah.
17: Right? They're stuck. And so, and they're too scared usually when it happens, when a market is being very finicky, is they're too scared to take a risk and too scared not to. And Mark, Dad, here's the key point. They get this, like we were talking about, they feel stuck, but there is a solution. There are ways to structure income and your investments so you're not living in that constant, for lack of a better word, tension. There's just this tension, this unknown tension. I think people feel this tension all the time. They feel the tension because they turn on the news and they hear stuff and it's like, oh my gosh, how's this going to affect my money? I'm retired. I don't want to have to ask for another job. And so there's this quiet tension that I think people feel. And the whole goal of retirement planning, solid retirement planning, is to make sure it's tension-free.
19: And we certainly know the tension is gone when the markets are doing well, right? Everything's working out. 401k is going up, all that kind of stuff when the markets are good. But let's talk about when things go wrong. That would be when it gets pretty real for, I would think, those retirees or pre-retirees. So if someone is retired, Jerry, and the market drops 30% and they're taking income, what happens then?
16: That's when the plan breaks because life doesn't stop going on. You still have your mortgage, groceries, health care, travel. Those bills are still coming in, and they don't go down when the market goes down. And you can't call up your electric company and say, hey, the market's down, I'll pay you later.
17: Market's down, expenses are still going to be there, guys.
16: You betcha.
17: We can't. There's nothing that you and I can do. As a matter of fact, isn't it funny? The market goes down, and then expenses tend to go up. So it's, you would expect it not to, but it does. And so now here you are, you're forced to sell investments while they're down, and that's at the worst possible time. And what that does is that locks in your losses. And once those losses are locked in, you don't fully recover from them. And the term that we use for this is what's called sequence of returns risk. You could Google that. It's where you basically have over time, you can take the same return and the wrong timing, and you get a big problem.
5: Yeah, so Jerry, you guys have talked about sequence of returns risk before. Why don't you see if you can maybe dumb it down for us so we can understand what is sequence of returns risk?
16: I've seen this over and over, Mark. You have two people. They have the same portfolio, and over time, they have the same returns. But if the timing is different, like let's say one retired back in 1990 when the market was really good versus someone retiring 10 years later in 2000 when the market for several years to start out was awful, and now you have a completely different outcome.
17: All because one had to take withdrawals during a downturn, and the other one didn't. So if you retired in 1990, you actually were retiring into an uptrend in the market. So let's say that both of these people average a 10% rate of return. Well, if you have golden years in the beginning and the market's heading up, no big deal. You're taking withdrawals, and the market's going up. It's countering what you were drawing. Take a person in 2000. There was 3 years in there in the beginning where the market went down. So you're taking withdrawals. The market's taking its piece of flesh, too, at the same time. And now all of a sudden the issue becomes you're spending down your money a lot quicker. And so that's why sequence of returns risk can be a punishing situation and something that, you know, for the most part, people need to know what that is.
5: And I would imagine that's why some people that help you with investments really like to talk about the average return, which doesn't factor in the sequence of returns risk.
17: No.
5: So I think, is that why people, advisors aren't talking about this?
17: Well, because they're trained to talk about performance. You're right, what you said, right? They're talking about performance. That's what you turn on CNBC. They're talking about performance. And clients don't retire on just performance. They retire on income. Because if you're listening, you're thinking, I don't know if I'm taking too much risk. Or maybe you're thinking, I don't know what would happen if the market dropped? Or maybe you're thinking, I don't know if my plan would hold up if something happened. You're not alone. And more importantly, you don't have to stay in the dark. That's why we created our retirement stress test. 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
16: Because right now, most people are balancing, guys. We want them standing firm, standing strong, just like if you're out there in a 30-mile-an-hour wind. You don't want to be blown over.
17: And most people, what happens is they get blown over because they don't have a strategy. They might have just some common investments, mutual funds, maybe some stocks. But think about this. A complete car has tires, doors, and I would hope. It has an engine, I'd hope. It has windshields, a trunk, a transmission. Unless it's one of those Pinewood Derby cars. then of course it wouldn't have any of those things. But a complete car has all those things, and a complete financial plan has an income plan, a risk plan for their investments, a tax plan, a healthcare plan, an estate and legacy plan, and the structure to connect all those dots.
16: Now, if you feel like everything is fine, you're not concerned, then you're probably on the right track. But if you're listening right now and thinking, I'm not fully confident with my plan, I don't completely understand how my income will work, I have an advisor, but I'm not sure they're looking out for me, then I recommend

0: are concerned, right? Naturally, I mean, we get the emails here on a radio show from people who are listening on. You may have sent one. We've had already a couple from people who are listening in and saying, I'm kind of concerned. I've been watching the news. I've been hearing things. I've been looking at what's going on. It's kind of a little bit more volatile than I want to. And what I tell people is, if there were a gap in your plan, would you want to know now or would you want to know later? And most people will say, I would want to know now. I would want to know in 2007, if somebody told me in 2007, here's what was going to happen to real estate in 2008, I would want to have known in 2007, not hearing the I told you so's in 2009. And that's the same thing here, folks. We can tell you where you're at and what's the right track to get you on. 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
1: 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You can also find out about upcoming events. We've been talking about the financial tightrope people are walking, the tightrope between returns and protection. Now let's talk about, guys, something that might surprise you, because, well, won't surprise you, because most people think retirement is about one thing, and that is, how big is my account, right? How much do I have? Do we have enough? But, Nick, you're saying that really maybe that isn't the correct question. It's not about how much, it is what?
0: Well, so this is where people have a real big realization. Retirement is not about a big number. In reality, it's about reliable income, dependable income, consistent income, lifetime income. That's what it's about, is the income rather than just this big retirement number.
5: And I've been saying this for years. You have $1 million and you feel absolutely wonderful. Do you tell your friends about it? But then retirement begins, and now you have to live on what you've accumulated. That's when the questions change. The question is, how long will my money last? How can I safely take out my income? And what happens if the market drops?
0: So it changes. It changes from how much have I saved to all those things you just mentioned. And that's a different conversation, because now what happens is you're not growing money anymore. You're depending on it to live on. So the whole dynamic changes.
1: So where do people get

0: What ends up happening is they treat retirement like it's still just only an investment game. And what I mean by that is what they do is they say, well, I'm just going to get more stocks and more positions and more account numbers. And then what they end up doing is they end up with more complexity. At a time when you need less complex, they end up going more complex.
1: And I've seen portfolios where it looks kind of like a junk drawer in the basement. 30 funds, 50 stock positions, multiple accounts, and no one can clearly explain how does this turn into income.
0: Complex doesn't mean better, guys.
1: It sure doesn't.
0: It usually means harder to manage and harder to understand. And it's the opposite of what you want in retirement.
1: And harder to rely on it as well. Because when the market turns, you don't know what's going to happen. You don't know which accounts to take your money from. It gets really confusing.
2: So when you're thinking about the question that most people have when they come in to sit down with you guys at Group 10 Financial is, hey, do we have enough? Mm-hmm. So it sounds to me like you're saying the focus maybe should shift from that. What is the shift that people need to make with that, Jerry?
1: Mark, they need to shift from thinking, how much do I have, to what does it do for me?
0: Or what income does my money give me?
1: Mm-hmm.
0: Right? Show me the money. Well, here's the money, and let me show you the income. But a lot of people, what they do is they say, show me the money, and then there's nothing backing that up. It's like, well, I just showed you a dollar amount. Well, what kind of income can I get from that? Well, I don't know. Just take out 4% and that should be able to work it out. Okay. Well, is that enough? Is that good? Is that bad? I saw a very large portfolio the other day, several million dollars. And I think it was about $2 million. And the total income that that portfolio provided them was under 1%. Think about that. It was actually 0.95%, something like that. So here they have $2 million and the income that this portfolio is going to spin off is about $19,000 of income. So now here's all I'm saying. Imagine this, and this is what I told them. Imagine this. If you could get that income up to, say, 4%. So let's say your $2 million now provides you $80,000 of income instead of just $19,000. Where does that take you? Does that help you? Does that make things better? Does that make things easier? The problem is a lot of people, they don't know how much income their money is actually giving them. They're just looking at what my return was last year, but not the income that this thing can provide.
1: Yeah, you're not set until your income is set, because right now most people are looking at statements and thinking they're okay, but it's a paper game.
2: So what do you mean it's a paper game, Jerry?
1: Well, they look at statements and maybe it's up. So they think, well, everything's all right. I'm up. My account grew. But you aren't up until you lock that in.
0: Paper gains don't pay the bills. You know, paper gains don't pay real, you know, with the utility bill coming in, the cell phone bill, the car bill, all that stuff. Paper gains don't do that. Income does. The income that you peel off from it does. So you're not retired on your balance. You're actually retired on the income that that balance provides you. And I think that's where a lot of people get things mixed up.
1: And doing it in a way where you don't have to worry every time the market moves. Just look at all the volatility we've seen the last few months in the market. The market gets crazy and people don't know if they can take withdrawals or they shouldn't.
0: Well, and you want to create a plan where you can have a dependable income floor. So think about it like a literal income floor. You know that no matter what you have, this floor of lifetime income is always there. It's structured, it's stable, it's predictable. And if today's topic is hitting you hard and you say, well, gee, I don't know, I'm probably at risk, or maybe I'm overexposed, I just don't know. Or maybe you're wondering, am I missing a lifetime income strategy? Then what I would recommend is give us a call. You can get our 35-point retirement checklist. It's the same checklist that we use to pressure test a plan for income stability, stock market risk, so you have enough security and you don't have those retirement blind spots. All you have to do is text the word checklist to 800-691-3372. Again, text the word, just grab your phone, text the word checklist to 800-691-3372. And it will also come with a copy of our book, Diffuse, The 7 Steps to Saving Your 401k and IRA from the Ticking Tax Time Bomb. And don't worry, there's no overcomplicated math homework here. It's just designed to help you make the next step and help that step be obvious so that you have a clear path. No pressure. Again, text the word checklist to 800-691-3372.
2: Glad you're with us for All the Money with Jerry and Nick Roy with Group 10 Financial. I'm Mark Elliott. We're talking about really about how you look at retirement, and it's not all about how much money you have. It's really about how much income can you create, and is it reliable? So you think about that. I think this probably is hitting home for a lot of people. We built a nest egg, but the real question is, Jerry, how does this actually turn into income? I want to come back to you on this one because I think it's important. You've been doing this a long time. Where do people get tripped up the most, do you find?
1: Well, Mark, they fall in love with the number. That's their first mistake. They see a half a million, 800,000, $1 million, and they think, I've made it. But they haven't answered the most important question yet. What does that number do for me each month?
0: And I think a lot of people, when they come in, they call on a radio show and they tell us what's going on. I'll ask them this question. I'll say, well, with the advisor that you're working with right now, what income plan have they given you? And they'll look at me like as there's lobsters crawling out of my ears. They'll be like, well, I don't know. Well, so how do you know how much you can pull out safely? Well, I don't know. So what's the process look like right now? Well, we typically call them up on the phone and say we need to pull out $10,000. We don't know if that's enough or too little. We just hope that eventually if we take out too much, you'll just tell us. And that's not a plan. That's a hope. And so retirement needs to be more like a paycheck system. And I'll tell you something else I've seen. People who had less money but had a structured plan that's structured properly, they slept better, they lived better, and they live better than people with more money but no plan.
2: So then, Nick, what's the secret there? I mean, what are people who are succeeding with their retirement in retirement actually doing? You talked about the structure, a structured plan. How are they structuring it?
0: Here's the nugget. You've got to separate your money into jobs. Separate your money into jobs. And this is where a lot of people haven't been shown how to do that. So every dollar needs a purpose. But usually what they do is they just invest it and don't know the purpose of it. So look at it as we typically break things into three simple buckets. Bucket number one would be now money. That's going to be income that you need today or near today. And that's the stuff that's going to help pay the bills, the lifestyle, the essentials. This needs to be stable and predictable. It should not have much risk at all. That's the first bucket. The second bucket would be your soon money, money that you need 3 to 7 years out. It's positioned to grow, but not overly exposed. Okay. And then your third bucket, that's your later money. That's your long-term growth. This is where you can take more calculated risk, but it's more out there in the future. You can take more risk because it has more time before you actually touch that.
1: Yeah, and I got to tell you, when you don't do that, everything is mixed together. And when everything is mixed together, you don't know what's safe and what's at risk. You need to have these three buckets, but you've got all your money in one bucket, but that creates that tightrope that we've been talking about.
0: Yeah, and when you separate it and use those three buckets, that's when you get confidence. Because now you know, I've got money that is safe for the near future in this first bucket. And I've got money for growth that gets used down the road in the second and third bucket.
1: And because you own 30 funds and still have 100% at market risk, you're using one bucket of the three you should be using. Let me tie this back to something simple that we said earlier. You're not up until you lock it in. And in retirement, locking it in means turning it into income, because gains on paper don't fund your lifestyle or produce the income.
0: So if you're listening right now and you feel that quiet sense of, you know, something's missing, or maybe you're thinking this isn't as organized as it should be for me. My finances aren't organized at all. I don't have these three different buckets. I don't even know what buckets I have. Or maybe you're feeling like I should feel more confident or in control, and I don't feel in control and I don't feel confident. These are feelings you shouldn't ignore. Because most people, they don't take action when they first feel it. They wait, they hope, they assume it's all going to work out. 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
2: Welcome back to On the Money with Jerry and Nick Royer with Group 10 Financial. I'm Mark Elliott. Hey, let's have a little bit of fun here, and let's test this out ourselves with a little game we're calling Human or AI.
0: Ooh. Does anybody remember the sound? You guys remember that sound?
2: That was connecting to your internet back in the day, wasn't it?
0: Yeah. Boy, this is enough to make you annoyed right there. So back in the day, that was the AI sound, right? You know, I mean, before we called it AI, that's what it sounded like. I can remember going over to my buddy's house on a Friday because he had that. And it's like, oh, my gosh, listen to this. It's like, cool, because it opened me up to the world. Yeah. So I don't know what you have in store for us, Mark, on this human or AI thing.
2: Well, let me tell you how it works. I'm going to read a few quotes about money, investing, or retirement. And then you guys, Jerry and Nick, you're going to have to guess if that line came from a real human advisor or from AI trying to sound like one. Okay? That's pretty simple.
0: Okay.
2: All right?
0: Yeah, that sounds
1: good. I guess we're ready.
0: Yeah. And here's the thing. If AI beats me, I'm unplugging my computer when I get home.
2: All right. So here we go. Statement number one. Investing in the stock market is like riding a roller coaster. Just stay on until the ride stops. Human or AI?
1: That one's got to be AI. A real advisor would say, buckle up and check your seatbelt.
0: Probably. I would agree with you. I think AI wrote that. To me, it's kind of like saying, you know, we know it's crazy, just don't ever do anything. So I think that's probably more of an AI take because it's probably read something like all those people's best advice during a market downturn is hang on, it will come back. I think it's probably quantified that, and that's what it's regurgitating.
2: So investing in the stock market is like riding a roller coaster. Just stay on until the ride stops. You're both right. AI wrote that one. It pulled it straight from a random blog.
1: Random.
0: Good. Okay. Yeah. AI copies confidence, not wisdom. Okay.
2: All right. All right, so here's the next one. Diversification is like sunscreen. It doesn't stop you from getting burned, but it keeps you from frying.
0: Oh, that's, I got a picture of a human on out at the beach. That's got to be 100% human. That's the sarcasm of a person, of a breathing person who's been sunburned, who knows it and is relating it back. That's what I would think.

0: You are correct again. That one came from an actual financial planner out of Tampa.
1: Oh, well, go figure. It would have to have been Tampa, right? It's probably a person who decided, oh, yeah, you know, I don't need to, it's a cloudy day. I don't need sunscreen, and went out and got cooked.
2: Yeah, I knew it. AI doesn't use SPF or humor.
1: Oh, there you go.
0: There you go.
1: Those are your keys to it. Okay.
0: Okay. All right. All right. We're playing a game again that is called AI or Is It Human? So we're talking money, and Jerry and Nick have to guess if that line came from a real human advisor or from AI trying to sound like one. So far, you guys are 2 for 2. Here we go. Statement number 3. The best retirement plan is one that adapts as your life changes.
2: That's good advice, but it's pretty generic. I'll say AI.
1: And I'll say human. Sounds smart, sounds simple, and it's not trying too hard. It's almost too simple. AI would probably likely have a lot more fact behind it, so I'm going to say that it's a human.
0: And the actual answer is that is AI. Jerry, you got it right. It sounds right, but yeah, I guess you could say it's shallow, no context, no specifics. Just empty calories, if you will, Nick.
1: Okay. I should have gotten that one. It didn't get into actually how to adapt. That's probably the trap I should have caught. So I messed that one up.
0: All right. So let me give you another one. Human or AI? Taxes are like termites. They'll quietly eat through your retirement if you don't deal with them early.
2: You know, that's got to be human. It's too visual. AI wouldn't dare use termites.
1: Only a Floridian advisor would probably say that. So I'm going to go with human. I'm going to go with human because I think I know what's going on here.
0: Well, actually, Jerry actually said that.
1: That's why I knew that.
2: Yeah.
1: I'm like, either it's coffee dust
2: familiar.
1: Or something like that.
0: All right. So there you go. The humans are the champions again. Jerry and Nick, congratulations.
2: Thank you. Thank you.
0: All right, all kidding aside, today's game made the point crystal clear. AI can sound confident, but that doesn't make it correct. So when it comes to your life savings, you need experience, accountability, and you need context. Things a chatbot just does not have.
1: So here's what I do know. When it comes to AI, it depends on where it's getting its data. Who programmed it or what it's using to program itself. And I go back to, I don't know, Dad, if you would have watched this, Mark, maybe you did. Do you guys remember Matthew Broderick in the 1980s war game movie?
0: No. I kind of do. Matthew Broderick, I've seen him in a lot of stuff.
1: So here's the thing. The kid hacks into the Pentagon's supercomputer.
2: Oh, yeah.
1: Okay. He thinks he's just playing a video game. And Matthew Broderick, he's the main character, young kid. Floppy disks, dial-up modems that sounded like a robot choking on a kazoo. I mean, the kid types in, shall we play a game? It actually sounded like this. I think I actually have this. So, and those people driving around, you probably remember this is how the computer actually sounded.
3: Shall we play a game?
1: So it actually, that's...
0: Yeah, I do remember that, yeah.
1: Yeah, right? Shall we play a game? And suddenly, the computer is about to start World War III. You know? And that's how that movie was.
2: Yeah, and the wild part is the computer didn't know the difference between simulation and
1: reality. No, you're right. Yeah.
2: Sound familiar?
1: Yeah. So you could tell just from that little part that it didn't know what the heck was going on. So here's the thing. You know, with that, we got to be careful with what we're giving it and the information that we're giving it because it doesn't know context. It doesn't know experience, accountability, or experience, or any of that type of stuff. And it's giving advice based on what it's hearing from other people out there.
2: Mm.
0: So what you're saying is asking ChatGPT for retirement advice is basically like handing the War Games a missile launch code for your 401k.
2: Boy, that is so
1: It will respond confidently. I've said that before. You know, just like in that sounder, you know, shall we play a game? Well, I mean, maybe it's asking you, shall we plan your retirement? And the next thing you know, it's nuking your tax plan from orbit. And that's the real danger. AI doesn't know your life. It just runs simulations. It's going to play the game, but you're the one holding the fallout. And that's what you have to be concerned with and focused on with all that. So, you know, when it comes to financial planning, sometimes here's the thing too, and we can talk about this a little bit, guys, is I'll ask it, what is financial planning? And it will come back to me. It will go into just an investment sphere and it will just say investments. In reality, that's just one part of it. So it gave me 20% of the answer. The other 80% is financial planning is more than just investments. It's also the retirement income planning. It's also the tax planning.
2: Mm.
1: It's also the healthcare planning, the Medicare to long-term care. It's also Social Security planning. It's also estate planning. How do I pass this money as easily and effortlessly on to the next generation as possible? But the thing is, depending on how you frame the question, it might give you part of an answer. Or it might assume you're asking one thing, give you absolutely correct information, but then leave out things that it didn't mean to leave out. And I don't know if you guys have seen that before in using the technology, and I think it's great. I think it can really help. I mean, gosh, I wish I had this in high school when I would sit in the library with Miss Julie, and she was a librarian, and I would sit there at a desk, and I would just stare at a wall for like an hour. And I remember she would ask, she would be like, hey, is everything okay? No, everything's fine. I just can't figure out that next word I need to use. She's like, well, you've been staring at the wall for an hour. Yeah, I know. Can't figure out that next word I need to use. I wish I had this because I could have figured out the word that I needed to use. I would just ask it, hey, ChatGPT, I'm writing a paper about XYZ and I have hit writer's block. Help me get out of this writer's block and it will probably give me some ideas. Now, I have to vet those ideas and make sure they're right. But that's the thing that we're finding here with ChatGPT is people are, again, I'm going to go back to the example that we used before. People are assuming that it's a seasoned advisor when in reality it is almost like it is a intern with Investopedia as its only reference. And who knows who plugged into what into Investopedia. So that's kind of the issue that I look at this when it comes to ChatGPT.
0: Yeah, in a way it's kind of funny, but it's kind of terrifying at the same time, the way you could look at that. Back then it was global thermonuclear war that they played in that movie. Yeah. But now if you trust AI too much, it could really be portfolio annihilation.
1: It's great for movie quotes, not money moves. And a real question to think about is if you could find out in 15 minutes whether your financial plan is on track, would you want to know? Because that's what our 15-minute strategy session is all about. It's not a pitch. It's not pressure. It just gives clarity. And 15 minutes to see where you stand and where you might be exposed and what steps could protect you and protect what you built.
2: And look, AI won't be accountable if it gets your plan wrong, but we will use our experience over 100 years of combined experience to help give you straight answers, not robo-logic.
1: Robo-logic?
2: Yeah.
1: That's interesting, right?
2: It's like HAL in 2001 Space Odyssey. Whenever I think of AI, I think of HAL. You can't do that, computer.
1: Yeah, remember what HAL did? HAL didn't like you. So he opened up the door in outer space to suck you out.
2: Yeah.
1: Wow. Can you imagine if he did that with my money? Oh, you don't need that money. I'll just move it over here into my account. We only have a handful of these 15-minute strategy sessions, folks, each week because we do them personally. So if you've been wondering, am I really ready for retirement? All you have to do is text the word retire to 800-691-3372 right now. 15 minutes could give you more clarity than 15 hours of Googling and hoping that you are getting back or that you're doing it right or not. So all you have to do is just text the word retire, 800-691-3372, before the week's slots are gone. 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And you'll be able to find out if you're on track or not.
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2: Thank you again for your time this time. Until next time, so long, everyone.
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0: News this hour at Town Hall. I'm Bob Agnew in Washington. It was a flyover yesterday on the National Mall preparing for today's big celebration, but it had to be interrupted because of a deadly heat wave.
8: Attention, caregivers. The event has been postponed.
0: That's the announcer telling people they had to clear out until 5 p.m. when things cooled off a little bit. Hundreds of thousands back on the mall today, braving whatever heat may come. Chad George brought his family all the way from Columbus, Ohio.
9: Brought the family here for the 250th anniversary of the greatest country in the world.
0: And heat stretching throughout the region. In fact, Justin Morgan decided to visit Boston's Franklin Park Zoo despite the heat and saw some special precautions underway there.
10: We were over by the penguins when we first arrived, and they're all under the water. They don't sit on the rocks any. They're like all underneath the water swimming around. And all the stuff, like the goats are in the barns, they're not going outside.
0: Wildfire threats in the West, meanwhile. Here's correspondent Ed Donahue.
11: Red flag wildfire warnings are in effect in several states in the West. The Cottonwood Fire in Utah is the biggest. A state of emergency has been declared. Fireworks are being restricted. The National Weather Service issued a rare, particularly dangerous situation warning. UCLA geography professor Park Williams says the West got a good amount of rain to start the year, but
12: the tap just totally turned off. So low precipitation totals and really high temperatures.
0: And that's a story in several states out west where the wildfires are burning. Public policy expert and former Trump economic advisor Steve Moore told the Salem Radio Network that if you have any doubts about the fact that American capitalism is working, compare it to the opposite. He says, start with the state of California.
13: California has lost close to $1 trillion in taxable income over the last 10 years. It's now in Florida and Texas and Utah and Idaho and so many other states that have lower taxes. Many states which have no income tax at all.
0: Moore says it's a great time to live in America because of the Trump economy. More from
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17: March 4th, 1865, the Civil War was nearing its end. The nation was exhausted, divided, and grieving. On that day, President Abraham Lincoln delivered his second inaugural address, just 700 words spoken in about 7 minutes. 41 days later, Lincoln would be assassinated. Yet the words he spoke that day still echo through history. In that brief address, Lincoln referenced God 14 times, spoke of prayer, and quoted scripture repeatedly. He reminded Americans that both sides of the conflict shared a common faith, saying both read the same Bible and pray to the same God, and each invokes his aid against the other. Lincoln understood that political division alone could not explain the nation's crisis. More than 160 years later, America still wrestles with division, truth, and our dependence on God. The question is whether we'll remember the wisdom Lincoln left behind.
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19: And the other thing to keep in mind this weekend, there's just a wonderful event going on, is Taylor Swift.
20: Oh, boy.
19: She's getting married. I like this. She's getting married to Travis Kelce. Imagine what they spend, you know, at the Madison Square Garden.
21: It cost them $3 million to rent out before anything else, just to rent.
19: Yeah, just to get started.
21: Yeah.
19: So they're going to do it Friday and Saturday there, you know, the reception, everything. But I would love to see Mondami and his little commies go out there and protest the awesome wealth that is shown by Taylor Swift and everything, and then have Travis Kelce come walking in with a bunch of his Kansas City Chiefs and then pound those little punks, you know. Make it into a real show for New York City, you know. But it should be interesting. I will say one thing, again, think of the money that she brings in, unfortunately, to New York City. I hate of all cities to get money is them.
21: I know. He's bringing
19: this fortune right into their pockets,
21: which I hate to see. It's so stupid to do it there.
19: It really is.
21: But, you know, she's a lefty.
19: She is. You're right.
22: Is she going to be doing a concert or something? Why do they need the Madison Square Garden?
21: Because they had so many friends, Chris.
22: Is it going to be that big of a guest list?
23: I just read they're inviting the New York Knicks.
19: Really?
23: That they're all invited to attend.
22: You think that you could get a smaller venue, though? I mean, okay.
21: Yeah, I mean, there's only like 15 of them.
19: Like 15.
22: Okay. All right. Well, this is their money. They can spend it any way they want. That's right. That's a fact.
19: Oh, my God.
22: Slide action on guitar there. All right. Welcome back to the show, ladies and gentlemen. That's a 70s song. All right, let's go back to the lines with Kimberly up next. Hey, Kimberly, how you doing tonight?
24: I'm doing wonderful. Looking forward to this weekend.
22: Good. Great. Yeah, it's going to be awesome.
24: Celebrating our great nation.
22: Absolutely. Absolutely.
19: Very nice.
24: Now, I thought that it was supposed to be disco songs only.
22: No.
19: No, we opened the whole agenda up.
22: It can be.
21: Yeah.
19: Can be.
24: Oh, well, you know which one I really like from the disco age was Get Down Tonight by Casey and the Sunshine Band?
19: That's a great one.
24: That still gets me dancing.
22: Get Down Tonight.
19: That is such a good one.
22: Yeah, it is.
24: There's so much music in the 70s. It was really hard to pick, but I figured I'd stay with the disco theme, so I'm going to go with that.
22: Buddy of mine had a big old Pioneer receiver and huge Pioneer speakers, and he'd put on KC and crank it all the way up.
19: Yeah.
24: That was my house back in the 70s with my dad.
22: It would be shaking the paint off the walls. I mean, okay. All right. Do you have any selection for one of us, real quick?
24: I don't. I was just picking this song for tonight.
22: You guys have a wonderful holiday.
24: Love you guys and enjoy.
22: All right. We're going to get down tonight. We'll be right back. Yeah.

0: our man Abe Katzman joining us live from Jerusalem. Well, Abe, I really don't know where to start. I mean, do we start in Doha, or do we start in Beirut, or do we start in Gaza? I mean, do you want to just take a shot at it? I mean, where do you want to go? I mean, because there's news all over the place over there.
1: Well, which of those countries do you think is messing up Rumble for everybody? Let's start with whichever one you want to point the finger at.
0: That's got to be Iran, I would think.
1: Okay.
0: So the United States and Iran traded blows over the weekend. We'll get to Lebanon here in a minute. But Iran and the United States traded blows. Then they agreed not to do that anymore, and they're going to meet this time in Doha in Qatar. And the Iranians are saying Qatar is getting ready to give them $6 billion, which they are holding on to, the Qataris. Can you sort that out? Is there anything new?
1: Well, they say this kind of stuff pretty often. Whether it's a matter of changing expectations or somehow putting pressure on the people on the other side of the negotiating table, they'll make claims like these. And in this case, the U.S. was asked about it and said, well, they're not aware of any funds being unfrozen. So not sure exactly what Iran was talking about, but it came from the president. It was from Pezeshkian. So it's not, it's not just some staffer leaking something to the press. This is the official position. I'm not sure what to expect from any of this. We discovered pretty quickly that the MOU, apparently understanding, the word understanding in there has lots of different definitions, because I guess they didn't call it a memorandum of agreement. That would have been, that would have been more useful. But, these understandings seem to have different interpretations.
0: No doubt. That's like everybody has an opinion, right? So now, meanwhile, voices in Israel are making it clear, including the prime minister, that their position hasn't changed. That if Iran attacks Israel, Israel will hit back. And I also saw there's talk of an Operation Blue and White to go into Iran independently of the United States. Is there any truth to that?
1: Well, they did not share their plans with me. I don't know.
0: How dare they? How dare they?
1: Hope, you. Yeah, I know. What are they keeping secret?
2: We thought you had the juice.
1: It would be great. You know what? It's useful, even if they aren't even capable, it's useful to make the Iranians nervous about it by saying stuff like that. In fact, it's more useful to say it if they're not planning on it. It's useful being quiet about it if they really are planning on it.
0: Well, that's what I was wondering. If you're going to do this, why are you telling the world? Is that maybe as much a signal to Washington, D.C. as it is to Tehran?
1: We're getting into areas that I don't think anybody knows anything about. It's fun to speculate, but... And like I said, I hope it's true. I mean, I'd really like it if the U.S. and Israel would go in shoulder to shoulder. Mm-hmm. But if it's just Israel, okay. Or if it's just the U.S., either way. The important thing is to get this done.
2: Yeah, and you brought that up a little while ago, too, Abe, and I'm right there with you, and I've been thinking about this for a while. It seems like we're back where we always end up with Iran, and I really thought this time was going to be different. But we go to the brink, and then we pull back, and we give them another chance, and they screw that up. And then we go to the brink, and we pull back, and we give them a chance, and they screw that up. And this is going to go on and on and on forever unless we put an end to it, and I don't see even this president, as much as I love him, putting an end to this. And you're right. Israel and the U.S. should be shoulder and shoulder and should make this a one-and-done operation with Iran.
1: Yeah, and it's, in terms of Israel, it's this is a recurring story of being on the verge of taking out an enemy, and suddenly there's pressure to put the brakes on that can come from everywhere, including from the U.S.
2: Mm-hmm.
1: It's happened with Hamas. It's happening with Hezbollah. It's happened all through, you know, throughout military history, that it always seems to be that when they're on the verge of winning, somebody, you know, the international referees blow the whistle and call a timeout, and then that's, you know, that's the end.
0: If the United States were to go back to some serious, I'll call it more serious bombing, you know, not just a few hits on an even, on one night, but if they go back to sustained bombing, would Israel, I'm assuming that they would be willing to, but do you think Israel would be invited to now, considering what's happened since the last time we were working together to help?
1: I think they work together great. They, I mean, it's incredible, actually, that through all that, through the, I don't even know how many sorties, Israel didn't lose a single aircraft. The U.S. lost a couple. There were a couple of lucky shots. There was that one where the Kuwaiti pilot mistook the U.S. F-15s for enemy aircraft,
0: yeah,
1: and shot down three of them. So, but that both, you know, there's an awful lot of stuff that was in the air, and you know, with next to no casualties, with tremendous targeting accuracy, destruction. I mean, this has been phenomenal from a military standpoint. Why? I mean, if there's more to do, do it.
0: Well, one thing that hasn't happened is there doesn't appear to be any serious, or I don't know if there's even been any non-serious drawdown of our military in that region. I mean, we still have the two carrier groups over there. We still have the troops that were positioned over there. Has Israel noticed any drawdown?
1: No, they're talking about moving around. There are some of the airborne refueling, the tank, the U.S. tankers that are sitting on at the airport, at Ben Gurion Airport, and apparently are interfering a little bit, I guess, with their you know, the flight capacity.
0: They're in the way
1: because of the space they're taking up.
0: Right. Yeah.
1: So they may move them. I'm not sure, but the fact is they're still here, and that's really what counts. By the way, I'll tell you, I was speaking to a collection of recently retired U.S. Generals and admirals last week, and I can tell you, I mean, I didn't poll all of them, but the ones that I spoke to really said, to a man, everybody wants the U.S. to finish this.
2: Yes.
0: Yeah.
2: Yes.
0: I remember when Pete Hegseth went over there. This is while the bombing was still going on, and he said everyone that he asked over there, I'm talking about the military people that were there, rank and file right up to the generals, and he said, what do you want? And they all said the same thing, let us finish the job. And, you know, I think everybody has the sense that the job is not finished. I mean, it's right. Quite clear, right? But the question is, how will it finish?
2: And then the news coming out of Qatar that we're going to pay them again for bad behavior,
0: well,
2: right, if that story's true.
0: Well, once again, even though the U.S. says no funds will be unfrozen, that doesn't mean that the Qataris can't just plop $6 billion down on them, right?
2: That's right.
0: Right, Abe?
1: I don't know exactly what they can do.
0: So as a gift?
1: It's not good.
0: Yeah.
1: If there, any money that gets into their hands is not a good thing.
0: All right. Meanwhile, Israel is showing its determination to deal with the problem as much as it can on its own in both Gaza and in Lebanon. And I was going through some of the news feeds yesterday, Abe, and I had to grin a little bit because evidently the IDF was warning people in northern Israel to be ready for a loud explosion. Is that true?
1: Yeah. They even showed footage of it. This was these were enormous explosions. They went into the underground infrastructure that Hezbollah had put in place largely under a town, because that's how they do things. Israel blew up about 200 meters of worth of tunnel and stuff on top of it, I guess. But they said these were, it's us. Don't worry. When you hear the noise, don't worry. It's us. We're taking care of business there.
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5: This is Hugh Hewitt for townhall.com. As you celebrate this 4th of July weekend, I hope you get time to slow down and relax. Enjoy the day with friends, family, loved ones in your world. As you do, remember that even these things are the fruits of freedom, the benefits of a stable government, civilizational order. For 250 years, a quarter of a millennium now, our nation has benefited from these gifts. Yes, there's plenty to be concerned about as we look at the health of our nation in recent days. We are, and this is not hyperbole, more polarized than the upheavals I lived through in the late 60s and early 1970s. We have a lot of work to do. And yet, and I really believe this, we have a lot to be thankful for. America is still, as my old friend Bill Bennett has said, the last best hope. On behalf of Salem Media, have a great 4th of July. I'm Hugh Hewitt.
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3: Welcome back to the American Adversaries Weekend Rewind, featuring interviews you might have missed this past week, only here on The Answer Orlando.
0: Got to wonder, seismographs around the world probably picked that up.
2: Oh, yeah.
0: Because they're pretty sensitive. But Israel continues to take out Hezbollah personnel. And that, I guess, is rubbing the Iranians the wrong way, but the Lebanese and via the United States and Israel did sign this, and it sounds more like an agreement, Abe, last week, where Lebanon actually recognized Israel's right to exist. Was that new?
1: Yeah.
0: Was that new between the Lebanon?
1: Well, it's been tried before. The countries were officially in a state of war until there was a period of about 15 minutes when Bashir Gemayel was president, that they had some kind of agreement, and then, like I said, about within the hour, he was assassinated. Okay, it wasn't an hour, but it was like within a month, I think.
0: Wow.
1: And, yeah. So, it should be, there's no reason that this should not be the case. I don't know that I don't expect everyone in Lebanon to have great love for their Zionist neighbors, but that doesn't mean they have to be at war with them. And the two can do a lot of good things together. They've got common interests, including, primarily, getting the country of Lebanon back into the hands of the Lebanese and out of the hands of the Iranians.
0: Well, to that,
1: so that's what this agreement is really about. You know, neither Israel nor Lebanon were at the table for the Memorandum of Understanding negotiations. So this is pretty good. This is what was supposed to happen. I mean, everybody was kind of wondering why they ended up with that agreement regarding Israel and Lebanon. This is the agreement they should have. And by the way, whether if you're keeping score, this was Marco Rubio's agreement.
0: Yeah, I noticed people are pointing that out, as opposed to, of course, Vice President Vance working with the MOU. I thought of this the other night, in terms of Israel not being included in the MOU. Could that have been done on purpose so as to sort of leave Israel free to deal with Iran on its own terms?
1: It could, but they kind of promised that that there would be an end of hostilities And you had these comments from Vance and even from President Trump that were, frankly, I mean, kind of obnoxious from an Israeli perspective. Much as everybody loves the man, this was not his finest hour. I mean, some hour has to be not his finest. Well, so I think we've got one.
0: Well, I think what is sort of so perplexing is that this seems so out of character of Donald Trump. The man who's been saying things for 30, 40 years that he was following through on until the freaking ceasefire. And then everything seemed to change on a dime. All right, so Israel's still taking care of business in Lebanon. And I saw they used a different tactic on the tunnels in Gaza, where they used, massive amounts of concrete to fill them in. Is that right?
1: They did. By the way, one other thing I'll say about Lebanon, this also says a lot. Hezbollah was so unhappy with this deal that they were rioting in Beirut.
0: Oh, yeah.
1: So that's how good it is.
0: Well,
1: how you know how good it is.
0: Well, also, I had seen where the Lebanese government, I guess, had pulled down some roadside signs that were pro-Iran and put up, Make Lebanon Great Again or something like that. And then they'd set those on fire as part of the Hezbollah's riots. Was that just AI stuff or was that for real?
1: It very well could be for real. There are a lot of people in Lebanon, even people that once upon a time may have supported Hezbollah, after seeing that Hezbollah ultimately brings them a lot of death, a lot of destruction, a lot of displacement, and no care. It's not like they benefit from, Hezbollah is doing things on its own for its own purposes, and people want them out. So that's good. And if they can just kind of buck up the Lebanese armed forces enough to be able to, that they can actually take some control, take some pride in their control, and be loyal to the state and not to Iran, not to Hezbollah. That's maybe a tall order, but that would make all the difference, and that's what they're aiming for in this agreement. The main thing to be done here is to get the Lebanese armed forces to come in and follow Israel, maybe even work with Israel to take over areas that Israel has cleared of Hezbollah already.
0: Didn't I see where, as part of this agreement last week, that there were a couple of small areas that Israel was turning over to the Lebanese army?
1: I hope so. I mean, and I hope they're ready.
0: All right, well, that's what I was going to say. Have they been trained up? Is anybody helping the Lebanese army train up better or get better equipped? Do you know?
1: The U.S. ever for years was supplying them with all kinds of material, weaponry. It was always we're going to build up the Lebanese armed forces. I think most of that weaponry probably ended up in Hamas. A friend of mine who was fighting in Lebanon said that they were finding brand new U.S. equipment in areas that they were chasing Hezbollah out.
2: Man.
0: All right. Meanwhile, in Gaza, they're also taking care of the tunnels, but they're also, IDF, I guess, with Mossad's help, is also taking care of many of the October 7th leaders or participants. And it kind of reminded me of, you know, Israel going after the Nazis after World War II. I mean, none of these will be spared. And it looks like they're racking them up pretty rapidly now, Abe.
1: Yeah, I mean, I think they got a lot of these guys, but they do every so often, actually it's pretty often, they show a photo of the person they've identified, and there's the word eliminated over his head.
2: Nice.
1: So I like seeing those. And when sometimes they do that, it's like the entire, you know, the top three levels of the military hierarchy in a certain area. But, yeah, no, Israel's been doing a lot attacking underground infrastructure there that Hamas is trying to restore. And, yes, that's a violation of the ceasefire, trying to restore it. In fact, they took out, they had to be very careful because the underground area they were working on, of course, was under a water treatment plant, a UN building, and some other international organization storage facility. So that's how you know where the headquarters are. Always look for at least three of those in any one place, and you know what's underneath there.
0: Abe, in a way, I mean, isn't that quite an achievement? I mean, did they build these tunnels while these buildings were standing above them?
1: Yeah, when they built these tunnels, this was with buildings around them.

0: where Central Florida comes to talk the answer.
1: Again.
2: With SRN News, I'm Bob Agnew in Washington. The 250th anniversary of American independence is colliding with some political polarization. Even a heat wave of celebrations ramp up today on the National Mall. The president's critics can't get enough of voicing their opposition to his policies and even to the country's history on this momentous day. But for President Trump and the hundreds of thousands who will gather on the National Mall today, they're looking forward to celebrating America and its legacy, not to mention its ongoing booming economy under President Trump's new accomplishments since his second term began. Three people perished. Seven others were rescued after a boat capsized in Wisconsin in a lake during a strong storm yesterday. Many injuries were reported also in the area. That's in Wisconsin's Walworth County. The storm toppled trees, knocked down power lines, and damaged buildings. Meanwhile, a wildfire threat remains high across several western states. This is SRN News.
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10: All right, let's now go to Lori Cardoza Moore, who is on the line with us. Lori, how are you doing tonight? Where are you at?
11: I'm back in Tennessee.
10: All right, I thought you might be. And, well, you are due big congratulations because the Texas Board of Education did vote to include Bible passages in education. Can you tell us a little more about it? And congratulations.
11: Yeah, so they'll be reading stories about Abraham and Moses and reading the scriptures, Jonah, the whale, stories that our kids have heard in Sunday school, but how do those stories relate to the founding of our country and the founding of the state of Texas and the values that we hold, the Judeo-Christian values we hold in our country and in the state of Texas? They also approved the literary works. You know, one of the things that we have suffered from in education, not when we were in school, mind you, because we had books that we had to read. There were a certain number of books we had to read, and we had to write reports for them.
10: That's right.
11: Well, they've done away with that. And now the state's legislature voted to approve at least one of the classics would be read, but this state board of education said no. We're going back to what worked. It worked for us in our generation. We need to expect nothing less from our children in these up and coming generations. These kids need to learn

0: They need to read the historical books. They need to read original source content. This is all part of educating them to make great Americans. I mean, you know, we're looking at our kids right now, and we've got kids K through 12 that are marching in pro-Hamas rallies. This is crazy that we've gotten to this place. So Texas, it was Florida. Somebody got into Florida standards and removed some of the Hebraic foundations and role that the Hebrew Bible played in our founding. But in Texas, not only do they say the Bible, but they clarify the Tanakh, which is the Hebrew Bible. It's the Hebrew translation to English, so that our kids connect the dots to understand, well, what role did the Jews play? Why are we a Judeo-Christian nation? So there will be other translations, Christian, Catholic, Church, the Protestant Bibles that are frequently used, the Catholic Bibles that are used. These are all things that need to be taught to our children so our kids understand why people from different backgrounds, different races, different religions come to America and are able to worship and practice their faith freely. And it also is a reminder to us that we, because we're dealing with the issue of anti-Semitism, which is so pervasive, it's just outrageous. And our children are growing up listening to this garbage on TikTok and these social media platforms on their smartphones, and they're buying into these lies when they don't know, you know, as I've repeated over and over many, many times, and it's worth repeating, George Washington, he had a best friend, Chaim Soloman, who was a wealthy Jewish banker. He was from Poland. He was a Sephardic Jew. He bankrolled the American Revolution. People need to understand, our kids need to understand, that those are the things that connect both the Jewish community and the Christian community. Right. And unfortunately, we had a bunch of Muslims, and I'm going to say Islamists. And I want to be very clear, because there are Muslims, I know Muslims, who don't want the Islamists to win in the United States. They are fearful because they know that if we turn and we don't stand our ground, that what they left their countries to avoid, so that their families, they would not have to raise their families in that culture, it's coming here to the United States of America. And that's why we are fighting this battle. There were many Islamists that showed up at the hearing, and they want to have a say. They are upset with the way they are portrayed, Islam is portrayed in the standards. Well, we have to remember, what are the standards that we have with Islam? Our standards consist of the history of the Barbary pirates, the 9/11, the First World Trade Center bombing. In Dallas, in Las Colinas, in Texas, this brings it close to home, the Saeed girls. They were brutally murdered by their father in the back of his taxi.
1: Honor killing, yeah.
0: Yes, the honor killings. That's what we're going to be expecting. These girls didn't have a chance to live the American life. They were dating American boys.
1: All right, let me ask you a question. Are these standards binding? And is it only for public schools, or are these standards now required for all schooling?
0: Well, the other schools, the religious schools, they're going to have their own standards of what they can teach, and that's fine. When it comes to the Islamic schools, I'm wondering how these madrasas, because, you know, typically the religious schools do incorporate what the state requires, but they also add more what they want from their faith background.
1: Right.
0: But in the madrasas, the K through 12 schools by Islamists, it's going to be interesting to see if they have to, because they take tax dollar money. They're a religious institution, but how are they going to be forced? So that's a good question. But the standards and what is required to be taught in K through 12 classrooms across the state. It is law. It goes into law, and now starts the process of you know, the specifics. What are those standards, examples of what needs to be taught? So we have requested to be involved in reviewing those standards and making recommendations. There were a bunch of amendments that were submitted by the Muslim community that they want adopted. And apparently because there was disagreement during the hearing, they did not, the only standards that were adopted by state statute that will be in state law and required, but it won't be required until 2030. That's when it is implemented, because it takes time, you know, to draft the standards, and you've got to find the publishers who are going to publish the content, and you've got to read the content. So it takes, it's going to take 3 to 4 years to go through the whole process. But
1: and
0: all that to say is, yes, it is by law. It's required.
1: All right. Well, we'll have to leave it there for tonight. Lori, travel safely. We'll talk to you next week.
2: The answer.
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9: March 4th, 1865. The Civil War was nearing its end. The nation was exhausted, divided, and grieving. On that day, President Abraham Lincoln delivered his second inaugural address, just 700 words spoken in about 7 minutes. 41 days later, Lincoln would be assassinated. Yet the words he spoke that day still echo through history. In that brief address, Lincoln referenced God 14 times, spoke of prayer, and quoted scripture repeatedly. He reminded Americans that both sides of the conflict shared a common faith, saying both read the same Bible and pray to the same God, and each invokes his aid against the other. Lincoln understood that political division alone could not explain the nation's crisis. More than 160 years later, America still wrestles with division, truth, and our dependence on God. The question is whether we'll remember the wisdom Lincoln left behind.
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10: We're reliving some of the great interviews from this past week with the American Adversaries Weekend Rewind. Miss a minute, you miss a lot. Let's get back into it on The Answer Orlando.
1: And I love it when Larry and Tim come by because they bring us information. And today's information has to do with filing statistics. And I see that actually fewer returns were filed last year than for the year before. Is that what I'm reading right here, Larry?
11: Yeah, I think you're seeing that correctly. And, total returns processed this year, 143,925,000, compared to last year. The prior year, 143,556. So there's not much of a difference
1: But what I see is the line above that. Now that's total returns processed, but you also have total returns received, and for last year for 2025, it was down slightly from 2024's tax year. So they're receiving fewer and processing more, in essence.
12: Receiving fewer. How do you do that, well, Chris?
11: They're processing less than they received.
1: Yeah, about a million. About a million less.
11: Yeah, right. So that makes sense because some clients, you know, we get calls from the clients and ask, I didn't get my refund yet. You know, what do you think is going on? And I always tell them, well, even if you send in a return right now, which is slow, right? Mm-hmm. So it takes them about 10 days to get out a refund to somebody.
1: Uh-huh.
11: Yeah, they have to kind of check out the return a little bit and make sure it's not, you know, has a major issue going on with it. But I see what you see, Chris. You know, more returns received, fewer, you know, processed.
1: And I also see that the vast majority of filing is now done e-filing.
11: Right.
1: For instance, out of the total returns received and for the tax year 2025 was $144,992,000. But of those, $141,046,000, almost all of them were e-files.
11: Mm-hmm.
1: So only about $3,900,000 or so were paper filing.
12: Wow. Mm-hmm. Yeah, that is something.
1: Are you guys, do you do everything e-filing now?
13: I would say everything's e-filed other than somebody's past due a couple years or special circumstances. They'll require us to paper file it. But e-filing is the way 99% of it's going.
1: And I see over half returns now are filed by tax professionals like you guys.
11: Mm-hmm. And did you notice that total amount refunded?
12: Yeah, I did.
11: This year, $325 billion, up from $275 billion.
12: Yeah, you're talking about a major jump there.
1: That's
12: 18%.
1: 18%. And is that all because of the big, beautiful bill? Is that pretty much what the difference is?
11: The bill made a big difference in terms of how many people actually get returns that you get a refund.
12: Right.
11: So, that would boost that number because of that. Yeah,
13: well, there was another factor that came into play, too. The big, beautiful bill came down in September, October. People did not adjust their withholding.
12: Right.
13: So they were going to get some more back because the withholding was larger than it needed to be.
1: Right. Mm-hmm. And I see the average refund amount was up 11.5%.
11: Right.
1: From
11: $3,276.
1: From 2,939.
11: Right.
1: And that, I presume, is a great deal due to the big, beautiful bill as well.
11: People are very happy and pleased about what's happened.
12: Do you actually have many people say to you, I really appreciate what Donald Trump did, or they just don't say anything?
11: A lot of times they don't realize.
12: That's what I think.
11: They're not in tune with what's going on with everything. Yeah.
1: Right.
12: That's what I thought. All right.
11: See, some people have a broad view of the president, others like CPAs, you know, we're just concerned about what can he do for CPA world and the economy. Right.
1: Mm-hmm. All right. Very good.
11: So I wanted to show you these.
12: No, that's real good. That's
11: average,
12: very good.
11: Average direct deposit refund, $3,273.
1: Up 8%.
11: I had a lady in the office today, and she came in. She was going to be getting $5,000 back.
12: Right.
11: And she didn't even know she was going to get anything back.
1: Wow.
12: It's surprise, amazing. Surprise, right?
11: Really, yeah.
12: Lucky lady.
11: Really.
1: How about that?
11: On the next page, take a look at this. Number of returns filed by type. So this year, 162.8 million 1040s. Last year, 161 million. Okay, so there's an extra 1 million.
1: People paying taxes.
11: Right, more than a million, right. And I was really surprised to see Form 1120, 2.4 million this year, 2.3 million last year. So there are a lot of people setting up companies or businesses that are not subchapter S companies.
12: Right.
11: Because usually there's more people who want to have a partnership or a S corporation. Right. Well, these are just some of the statistics that we got from the IRS. But Tim and I worked on a little list of things that people...
1: Here's an interesting statistic, though, that I am a bit surprised by. It says Form 990 series tax-exempt organizations.
11: Right.
1: $1.8 million for tax year 25, $1.8 million for tax year 2024. It seems to me that these organizations are, you know, growing all around us, and to see that tax-exempt organizations really were flat over that time period is a bit surprising.
11: There are not many people coming out to say they want to set up an entity. Occasionally, somebody has a nonprofit entity like a trust for a family, might create a trust for a family, and that's what we could talk about that sometime. That's how you
12: Larry, another question is, you know, you pay your taxes and then you have quarterly taxes, and let's say the person's a salesman. Their income can vary. You know, let's say 1 year he makes $200,000. Now here comes the first quarter, second quarter, third quarter. Do they proportion what he needs to send in, even though he's in the first quarter working, what he has to send in the second quarter and the third quarter? I mean, he's not going to be accurate.
11: No.
12: Do they penalize the person?
11: Well, I guess most people take a certain flat amount,
12: right,
11: a percent that they're going to pay in of their money that they received just to cover self-employment taxes and income tax. So they
12: wouldn't fine you if, let's say, your second quarter contribution wasn't at the level at the end of the year it should have been, you know, because you're just guessing each quarter as you send that money in, you know, particularly if they're sales or something like that.
11: Well, you know, people who are seasoned salespeople,
12: right?
11: Independent contractors.
12: Yeah, independent contractors. Right.
11: When you look at their results for the first quarter, if you look back at the last year and get a feel for how much tax is there on the income they had, you could just go with that percentage. Okay. As you get later in the year, you can make a more accurate, come in for a landing kind of calculation. So you go with look at last year's information for the first quarter, second quarter,
12: right?
11: Kind of the same thing.
1: I think the
11: year is shaping up. In the third and fourth.
1: The IRS knows you're making an educated guess.
12: Yeah, obviously, that's what I'm saying. As long as they know.
1: I'm talking to the microphone.
12: It's not going,
1: right,
12: to be accurate. You know, not at all.
1: Yeah.
12: So, you know.
1: Anyway, okay. All right.
11: I know you're concerned about that because you make a lot of money.
1: No. Yes.
11: You're just.
12: No.
1: He's worried about his quarter because, you know,
12: I was afraid I overpaid.
1: No. Well, that second quarter one is coming due.
11: Has anybody been following you in a.
12: No,
11: in
12: I've been
11: car?
12: Okay. I've been clean. I'm clean, man.
1: Now, the quarterlies are due by the 15th of that following month after the quarter, correct? So it'd be the 15th of July for the quarter, for the second quarter.
12: Right.
1: Is that correct?
13: Yeah. Right.
1: Okay. All right. Very good. Okay. Go ahead.
11: Okay. So let's see. We're going to do a quick review here. Maximize your tax savings by contributing the maximum amount to tax-deferred accounts while funding your financial growth. So people, I would say at the firm, the clients, if they're in their 35, 45, 55, rangy in that range. Mm-hmm. They're kind of coming out of that part of life where you've had children, they're teenagers or something, they're going to get ready to go to college, or maybe they're finished with college, and then you have to get into high gear to start in saving money.
12: Right.
11: And so you might as well can save some money through using IRAs and put some money into those. If you can do it, put money into like a Roth IRA, and then later on, people can, if they put money into traditional IRAs, they can convert them to Roth IRAs, right? But the idea is, when we talk to people who are kind of that middle age range, you know, they're wondering, how can we make some money like rich people, you know, make?
1: Yeah.
11: And we have to talk to them about.
1: Somebody asked
11: the market,
1: me,
11: the real estate.
1: After you guys were here last time, they asked me, if I have an IRA and I put the maximum amount in the IRA, can I also contribute to a 401k at work on top of that?
13: The answer is yes. Part of it with a company, it depends on what the company offers.
1: Right. Okay.
13: But yes, you can.
1: All right. All right. Very good. Okay. All right, Larry.
11: Okay. So we identified opportunities while completing the 25 income tax season and identified missed opportunities that a little planning now allows you to make changes that will have a positive impact on growing your wealth. So, Tim, how about number one, maximizing retirement contributions? You want to say something about that?
13: Sure. It's number one, it is the number one thing that people can do, and more often than not, they don't. They don't keep up on the rule changes. Mm-hmm. They don't keep up on the catch-up amounts that are out there. And they don't take advantage of dollars right. that are tax-free or the taxes are deferred.
1: Now, real quick, side note. Trump has made available to everyone the same retirement plan that federal workers have. Is that correct? And that you, I take it you'd have to file like with the 45, 47 for children, be sort of the same thing. You have to sign up that way. Is that?
13: Yeah, I think so, but I haven't seen a whole lot about that.
1: Yeah.
13: At this point.
1: Okay.
13: But I'll check it out for next month.
1: All right. Very good. All right, Larry.
11: Well, I wanted to say the second topic we wanted to get into here is using tax advantaged medical accounts for health care expenses. And
1: would this be the old, used to call it the medical savings account or health savings
13: account?
1: Well,
13: it's two. It's HSA and the FSA.
1: What is the difference?
13: The difference is the HSA is taken from pre-tax. Yeah, it's taken from pre-tax money. Number one.
1: Okay.
13: And you can use it. You can save it till you have something big happen that you need to pay for. You can save it for retirement, even have it grow and use it to make your Medicare payments.
1: And what is the FSA?
13: The FSA is for more immediate medical expenses. You typically have to use it in 24, maybe in some cases, you can get 27 months out of it. You use it or you lose it. And it's a smaller amount.
1: Okay.
11: It's called a flexible spending account. And FSAs, flexible sounding accounts, those contributions are also deductible and are used to reimburse qualified expenses for things like doctor's dental, vision, medical supplies, and other expenses for daycare even costs. Hmm. So, for example, there's daycare for children under 13 and elderly or disabled. So people can put money into these health savings accounts or these flexible accounts and pay for things that they getting a reduced income by putting the money into the two plans.
12: And the Player Association gave each player $50,000 for a health savings account mm-hmm. that are under 65.
11: Great.
12: If they're above 65, then they got Medicare and
11: right. And those men might need that because
1: now the players
11: men and women
1: didn't have to pay taxes on that.
12: No.
1: Correct?
13: No.
12: No.
1: And now did the NFL get a deduction for making those contributions?
11: Oh, sure. They did.
13: Okay. I'm sure they use their tax status to help you able to do that.
12: And when you call up, you got to send a receipt, and then it comes out of your account. And every player that qualified, they obviously know.
13: Well, and the other thing some of the publications say is to save your receipts. Because you could turn in something in 26 for a medical expense that you had in 21 and 22 to be able to take advantage of it.
1: All right.
11: These plans are really ideal for people who have some kind of a chronic illness of some kind.
12: Right.
11: And there are a lot of people like that that have some issues with and maybe even some, at birth, not everybody comes...
12: Right.
11: Everything working perfectly.
1: Right.
11: So
1: okay.
11: Sometimes there's issues that have to be attended to.
1: All right.
11: We're going to talk a little bit about tax advantage of tax credits. So common tax credits are the child tax credit, the child independent care credit, and education credits like lifetime learning credits, American Opportunity credits. And I think the thing that people, realize is that you can't get all these credits. You have to have a certain income level. Mm-hmm. And usually it's kind of a low income level would enable you to.
1: Ladies and gentlemen, if you need help for your taxes, your financial planning, Larry, Tim, and their team at Herring CPA are the folks you need to talk to. 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
14: With SRN News, I'm Bob Agnew in Washington. 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
15: Free enterprise and free markets work, and communism and socialism are a failure. And of course, he was 100% correct. That's what led to the collapse of the Soviet Union. It's, guess what? Socialism doesn't work. It's why the boat people left Cuba and risked their lives to come to the United States.
14: And that is economist Steve Moore. All sorts of patriotic events scheduled to celebrate the country's 250th anniversary today. A lot of things going on the National Mall, as Laura Winters reports.
16: The epic July 4th Salute to America celebration will include thousands of fireworks and military flyovers. The president scheduled to speak Saturday night as the nation's capital hosts thousands of tourists from across the country and the world. In the afternoon, folks will be treated to one of NASA's supersonic F-5 light fighter jets flying in the sky. Also on the schedule, the Blue Angels, the Thunderbirds, F-35 stealth fighters, U.S. Coast Guard helicopters, and a B-1 stealth bomber.
14: That is correspondent Laura Winters reporting. One of the most exciting discoveries this 4th of July, a rare surviving copy of the Declaration of Independence turning up in London.
17: It is one of 11 copies printed in Exeter, New Hampshire in July 1776 and was seized from an American ship that was captured later that year. The document will now go on display. It was found by a volunteer at the British National Archives, Michael Skurr, who was cataloguing the papers of Royal Navy captains.
18: I called over to my boss and said, I think you need to come and have a look at this. Opened it up and realized it was the Declaration of Independence. You know.
14: And that report from the BBC's David Harper, he reports that this is the only known example, leftover copy of one of the original Declaration of Independence copies ever found outside the United States. More from townhall.com.
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0: Happy 250th birthday, America. And guys, welcome to Talking Old School with Roger Franklin Williams. Guys, I can't even express what an absolute thrill and a joy it is to be here with you on the 250th birthday of our country, the United States of America. Obviously, we'll have a Independence Day themed show today, and I'm looking forward to sharing it with you and telling you a little bit more about it here in just a few minutes. But of course, first I want to let you know that Talking Old School is presented by Christner's Prime Steak and Lobster and by Gatorland, the alligator capital of the world in Orlando, Florida, as you know. Also want to give a shout out to our friends and all the great guys over at Malt Beach Tree Service. And as we know, Malt Beach Tree Service, it's where Central Florida can trust Malt Beach Tree Service to get the job done. Of course, Talking Old School is where you'll hear in-depth interviews with Hall of Famers and legends from back in the day, as well as consistent coverage of high school sports, consistent, credible coverage of high school sports, and commentary on contemporary sports that honors the old school values of hard work, teamwork, respect for the game, and those old school off-the-field values of God, family, country. As you have come to know, and as you know, Talking Old School with Roger Franklin Williams is a sports talk show that respects our American flag and national anthem and the principles and values they represent. We support and defend free speech, and was proud to support and helpfully do our little tiny part to defend the free speech of the three San Francisco Giants ballplayers who chose to put Christian scripture on their supposedly mandated gay pride hats just recently. If you're joining us for the first time, that's an example of what we do on Talking Old School and how Talking Old School differs from your, shall we say, typical sports talk show. We support and defend free speech, and we support women athletes who do not want to compete against men. And fortunately, thanks to the decision by the most Supreme Court, and I just got to say it, the leadership of President Donald Trump, looks like women are not going to have to compete against men in sanctioned sports for the near future. I'm not woke. I'm not cool. I'm proud to be old school. And guys, in the spirit of the birth of our country and the spirit of freedom of our Constitution, and of course, it all started with our Declaration of Independence. On this day, back in 1776, 250 years ago, technically July 7th, but we're not going to get hung up on that. A little bit different show, obviously. And what I thought, what I would like to do is, over the course of recent years, we've had some. Well, ever since we started, actually, Talking Old School has had some extraordinary guests. And I've selected our primary guest today will be a previously recorded interview. Actually, it's a show from about a year and a half ago with Coach Joe Kennedy. And the reason I selected to replay this interview for you today as we celebrate America's 250th birthday is because Coach Joe Kennedy was at the forefront of one of the biggest battles in recent years of battling for his constitutional rights and the Constitution, God-given constitutional freedom of religion. Coach Joe Kennedy was the football coach in Bremerton, Washington, a small town in rural Washington state, who had a tradition of praying on the field for many years. Somebody eventually complained about that, which led to him being prohibited by the local school board to do that, which led to him challenging it in court. And it led to a very long and protracted court battle that ultimately went to the United States Supreme Court, and where he actually was victorious after losing at every single level to that point. Coach Kennedy documents that whole journey on Talking Old School, documented it on Talking Old School, and I think it would be totally appropriate to share that with you today. A figure from the world of sports, not just the world of sports, but high school sports, just a regular guy like me and you, trying to live his life, exercise his his right, his constitutional rights, and ran up against oppression doing it. And he chose not to succumb, not to fold. He chose to fight back. It's an incredible story. It's documented in the book, Average Joe, One Man's Fight to Save a Nation, and the more recent movie, Average Joe. But right now, we're going to go to our conversation from May of 2025 with Coach Joe Kennedy, and we start by me just asking Coach Joe Kennedy if he can share and start with a little background of where this whole thing started. Coach Joe Kennedy on Talking Old School as we celebrate America's 250th birthday. When did you first encounter official resistance to your action of praying on the field after games?
1: Yes, I was an assistant coach for the varsity, and I was the head coach for junior varsity, so I got to play two awesome roles up there in Bremerton. And, I just kept praying by myself, sometime with students older in that time of 2008 to 2015, and some of the other teams joined us, so it kind of grew over the years. But the resistance we got was when somebody actually from another school district saw what we were doing and felt compelled to call the principal and just make a compliment of how awesome what he witnessed out there on the football field after a football game. So everything started with a compliment. That's when they started an investigation. Things went sideways.
0: And what was it? I assume they knew that you were doing it. What was it that got them going? I mean, who or what level was it that started this process of pushing back against you and wanting to inhibit your rights?
1: Unfortunately, it was the school district lawyers. I thought the school district board and the superintendent ran our school district and our schools, but I found out that that's not the case, and there's a lawyer group behind the scenes that pulls all the strings for everybody, and they thought it would be so much easier just to eliminate prayer and to get it completely out of the public school than it was to actually teach our kids about the constitutional rights they have as in the First Amendment.
0: And now, can you talk about what did they do essentially to inhibit you? I mean, if I understand it, basically at the end of that school year, you go through an evaluation, which is that's just part of every teacher goes, pretty much every employee has some kind of employee evaluation, and you got a negative one, I guess a do not rehire. Can you share that with us?
1: Yeah, so they give me three letters of direction first throughout the school year after this all started, and they just kept moving the goalposts. They said stop praying with the players, and I did. I complied with that, and they told me to stop praying even by myself because I could still be seen by the public, and that's where that was the sticking point. And they ended up giving me a letter of direction that said if you continue to do your prayers, you will be put on suspension until you comply. So I had to choose between my job and my faith, which no American should have to do that. So I was put on administrative leave, and I had to sit in the sidelines, actually in the crowd for the rest of the year and watch our players from the stands instead of being on the sidelines with them. I was to have no interaction with the team for the rest of the school year, and we made it to the playoffs that year. So it was really... It was super tough to see my guys having to go through everything alone and not being there. And you were correct. At the end of the year, we've had this discussion of people saying, well, did they fire you? And I was like, well, if somebody says do not rehire and you stamp it all over the page, that pretty much ends your career. And it was directly because of my prayer.
0: Guys, we're speaking with Coach Joe Kennedy. He's the author of the book Average Joe, One Man's Faith and the Fight to Save a Nation. He's the football coach from the state of Washington who lost his job because he was praying on the field after games. He decided to fight it in court, took it all the way to Supreme Court. In 2003, he got a favorable decision. In other words, he won at the Supreme Court, and we're talking to him right now. And now, Coach, it's really, as you're describing this, Coach, it's still chilling to me to think that this could, what happened to you, what you and your experience, your family and your players even experienced is just you know, it's incredibly depressing to think that this could happen in America, but it did happen, and it is happening, and you know, your stories, you chose not to accept it, you chose to fight back about it. Now, can you talk about the I'm sure it was a monumental decision, or maybe it wasn't, but can you describe the process of deciding that, hey, I'm not going to accept this anymore, I'm going to fight back, and how that went initially, and the impact on your family as well?
1: Right. Yeah, the team and I, we just wanted to play football, and I just wanted to coach. I've been with these guys for 8 years, and I've seen them grow up from peewees, you know, all the way through high school and beyond. So it was really tough to make a decision on this, and it was, to me, the hardest decision I ever had to make. And it sure would have been a heck of a lot easier just to give in and say, oh, yeah, you're right, school district. Yeah, I don't need to pray in public. And just buy into that. And there was just no way I could. As you know, as a quote-unquote Christian, I didn't know what to do at that time. What do you do with that? And so I was battling that. But the Marine inside of me, the red-blooded American said, no, this is crazy. I've had brothers and sisters, you know, die for this Constitution. And there's no way I'm going to let it happen on my watch. So, yeah, I had to put my stake in the sand, and I was going to die on that hill fighting for this.
0: And can you talk about, now, of course, you know, obviously that's a monumental decision to fight your employer in court. You know, obviously legal battles of this magnitude take a lot of time and a lot of money. It's a difficult process no matter whether you win or lose. Can you talk about how much of a disruption to your life this whole process was, you know, in taking this all the way to the Supreme Court?
1: Oh yeah, well it took 8 years of legal battles and 9 football seasons to get me back. So I had to drag my family through all of this throughout the whole time. My wife, she actually worked for the school district. She was the HR director for the school district. So
0: gee,
1: you can imagine what our home life was like. You know, she was stuck right in the middle of all of this. And we had 2 kids, our own kids that were in the high school. So I was really close to this team, and yeah, I mean it was the roughest thing I ever had to go through for 8 years, just fighting for the simple right to protect free speech and the right to pray in public and to bring God back into our school.
0: And just as a practical question, what did you do? You left your job with this teaching and coaching job. What did you do for employment during this battle?
1: Well, I worked for the government all during this time, so I had a full time job that I was doing. Coaching was my calling. That was my life. That was the joy that I looked forward to every day. So I would go into work full time and then can't wait to get off and go hang out with my team and be with those young men. So, yeah, that's what I was doing for the first few years afterwards.
0: Now, skip ahead, and you know, after that grueling 8-year process, can you talk about the moment you found out you won your battle and that the Supreme Court had decided in your favor?
1: Well, I always expected that we would win. I thought we would have won at the lowest level because this seems so silly to see, you know, it ended up being close to $7 million in 8 years to fight this over something so simple as somebody showing their religious right in public. And I just can't wrap my brain around why this was such a big deal. But we lost 7 times in a row up to the Supreme Court. And after you hear no, no, no 7 times, you know, you get kind of numb to it. And so when we did eventually, the Supreme Court heard it, we ended up winning. It was finally somebody took a look at the facts of the case. They looked at what the Constitution said, and they balanced those two out to see what it actually says to me. And we came out with a win. And I wish we could have done that from the very beginning. But it took all the way to the United States Supreme Court to do this. And we went there twice trying to get the case heard.
0: Guys, we're speaking with Coach Joe Kennedy on Talking Old School. He's the author of the book Average Joe: One Man's Faith and the Fight to Save a Nation. He's the football coach from the state of Washington who lost his job for exercising his constitutional right to pray on the field after games. He decided to fight that decision, engaged in a lengthy court battle, and after 8 years, he won with this at the Supreme Court. His rights were upheld by the Supreme Court after 8 long years. We're talking to him right now. And now what happened then, procedure-wise? Okay, so you won, and then eventually you ended up going back to the school. Can you just talk about that whole series of developments?
1: Right. So that happened right about towards the end of the football season when the court actually heard it. So we're talking in the middle of you know, full swing.
0: And that was in 2023, if I'm not mistaken, correct?
1: Correct.
0: Yeah. Okay.
1: And, yeah, so, yeah, I was waiting for the school to write me a letter of reinstatement. And in March, I went back, and I went back into the school district, had to walk in there to my old stomping grounds and stand there at the desk and say, hey, I'm here to be reinstated. So they gave me the letter, and I joined the team. I went. Actually, for the first 2 weeks during spring camp, they didn't let me even go onto the football field. They hit me with a bunch of silly red tape stuff that I thought, all right, this is a little payback, but, you know, okay, fine, we'll deal with this. And I ended up having to wait till the fall and went through fall camp with my guys and ended up going to the first game. And it was such an awesome game, and we ended up winning.
0: But then eventually you ended up leaving, you know, resigning and leaving your job at the school. Can you talk about, you know, that whole process?
1: Yeah, the school district, the football program was they were pretty good sports about taking me back. And I understand that was a rough situation for the head coach and the coaching staff to take somebody on in the middle of everything going on. They've been together for 8 years, and now all of a sudden they're being forced to take somebody back. So I understood, you know, the things that they had to go through. But the school district, they were just mean and nasty. And they really did not want me there, and they made it very evident. And so we prayed about it. We talked about it. My wife and I finally, after that game, we talked about it over the weekend, and we were like, you know, maybe God will show us something of how long it's supposed to stay here, because I had a one-way ticket. I thought I was going to spend the whole entire football season up in Washington. I had a place to stay, and my routine was already in place, and we got my father-in-law's wife, we moved down to Florida. We got his CT results back, and they didn't look too good. So it was pretty much a clear sign that we were okay to leave. And so that was this first decision my wife and I made in 8 years. It was pretty incredible and liberating.
0: So, but in other words, once the Supreme Court essentially forced them to take you back, they kind of made your life difficult at that point when you came back.
1: It was silly. I mean, dumb little things like they would only give me one key to the building that only opened one door, and I couldn't even get into the locker room. I never assigned a locker. I never got any of the coach's equipment. They wouldn't even let me talk to the football team, which is really sad. And in the school district, they were just mean and nasty about it the whole time, which was very, that was so upsetting, because it's like they took it as a loss.
0: Coach Joe Kennedy documenting in a conversation we had about a year and a half ago on Talking Old School, his quest, his ultimately successful but very grueling and stressful quest to exercise his constitutional right to freedom of religion. And can't think of a more appropriate interview to reshare with you on this wonderful weekend as we celebrate America's 250th birthday, and of course at the central core of our constitutional democratic republic, of our country, is the fundamental right to free speech, the fundamental right to freedom of religious expression. Those are literally the First Amendment of our Bill of Rights and our United States Constitution. Before we go to break, when we come back, we're going to continue to hear Coach Kennedy and his saga. And of course, I want to remind you, he's the author of the book, Average Joe, One Man's Faith and the Fight to Save a Nation. And now there's a movie, Average Joe, as well. Before we go to that break, I want to give a shout out to our presenting sponsors of our Roger Franklin Williams Show America 250 series, series of programs you'll hear this weekend that I'm hosting, not only on Talking Old School, the multiple editions, but Blue Darter Sports Central and the Roger Franklin Williams Show. And that's coming up Sunday, 8 a.m. and 11 p.m. And it was presented by Shelley's Environmental Services. Shelley's joins America as we celebrate the 250th birthday of our republic. And, of course, Shryn Yeager State Farm. Shryn Yeager State Farm is pleased to support today's patriotic program on Talking Old School and pleased to support and to defend and celebrate American freedom 365 days a year. Like a good neighbor in Apopka, Shryn Yeager is there. Guys, we'll take a quick break. We'll be right back with more with our conversation of Coach Joe Kennedy as he explains and chronicles his incredible fight to preserve his right to religious expression, freedom of religious expression, here on our Independence Day program. We'll be right back.

0: Freedom, the answer.
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2: He'd always stop right there and say,

0: Guys, welcome back. Welcome back to the Talkin' Old School celebration of America's 250th birthday. Hope you're having a wonderful Independence Day and Independence Day weekend. Once again, as I said before, it's just an extreme thrill and extreme blessing to be here with you on literally on July the 4th, 2026, as we celebrate the founding of our country. Today's program obviously is devoted to Independence Day and the 250th anniversary and birthday of America. Couldn't have a more perfect guest, in my humble opinion, Coach Joe Kennedy. As many of you know, Coach Joe Kennedy fought a grueling battle to fight for his right of freedom of religious expression, his First Amendment right of freedom of religion. He was a high school football coach in Bremerton, Washington, a small school in a small town in the state of Washington, in a rural area of the state of Washington. He'd had a long-standing tradition of praying on the field after games. Somebody obviously complained about that eventually after many years of him doing it. That got a lot of traction. He was a school board attempted to shut him down, where they actually did shut him down, eventually led to him leaving the job. He chose to fight it in the Supreme Court after a grueling battle of something like, as we're hearing, 6 or 7 years with many losses along the way. Coach Joe Kennedy prevailed at the Supreme Court in 2023. He got a very large, over $1 million settlement, and theoretically, at least, his rights were restored. Now, we're hearing him tell his story. I do want to let you know, of course, this is all documented in the book, Average Joe, One Man's Fight, One Man's Faith and the Fight to Save a Nation, and now the movie, Average Joe, One Man's Faith and His Fight to Save a Nation. Of course, it's all presented by Christner's Prime Steak and Lobster and by Gatorland, the alligator capital of the world in Orlando, Florida. And yes, there are extraordinarily fun events taking place this Independence Day weekend at Gatorland. And of course, Malby Tree Service. 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Shelley's is proud to support and to celebrate America's 250th birthday. And by Schrin Yeager State Farm. Like a good neighbor in Apopka, Schrin Yeager is there. Schrin Yeager is pleased, proud, and excited to celebrate the 250th anniversary of American freedom. And the great people at Schrin Yeager State Farm, including, of course, Schrin Yeager, are proud to support and pleased to support American freedom 365 days a year. We're going to go back to our interview with Coach Joe Kennedy. Recorded about a year and a half ago. But right now, we've got some very interesting news as well. And our producer, Jeff Sinis, is going to bring us up to date. Jeff, you just great news came across your phone. I'd like to have you share it with the guys.
1: Yeah, I was just watching the soccer match between the Team USA and Bosnia last night, and Team USA pulled out the victory, and afterwards they formed a prayer circle afterwards. A lot of this has been going on, not just with last night's soccer match, but also some of the other teams, which is really a good surprise, from some of the other countries. They're also doing post-match prayers as well.
0: Very uplifting news. Thank you for sharing with us. And it's especially uplifting, and I want to give a huge thank you and a shout-out and a source of pride to our United States Olympic soccer team. Needless to say, as we've come to know in recent years, not all of those athletes representing our country in events such as this, are respectful of America, and it's wonderful to hear, these guys celebrating and thanking the Lord, who's the source of all this, and the source of our country and of our God-given rights.

0: with this explicit expression. And thank you for bringing us up to date, bringing the guys up to date, and letting me know, Jeff.
1: You're welcome.
0: Well, guys, we're going to go back to our conversation with Coach Joe Kennedy. And here he continues to talk about, he'll start talking about just the reaction of his players and the people in his community to this whole process, which, of course, started with him being shut down from his longstanding tradition of praying on the football field after football games.
2: Yeah, they were pretty much outraged by this. It's a smaller community, about 30,000 people, when we have aircraft carriers, and it's Navy town. So it's huge influx of blue-collared workers there. So, yeah, they were pretty upset because I've been part of the community for that many years, and we have 60 kids every year for the past 8 years. You can imagine, you know, how many lives you get to touch and how many families you get to be involved with. And that was the best thing about it, because my job was not the X's and O's. I was hired solely just to be the team building captain, to bring discipline and team building and help those young men become better young men. And that was my whole purpose in life, was to do that, to get the most out of them out there on the football field and when they're even off the football field. So helping them grow. That was my love. That was my passion. That's what I was called to do.
0: And now, can you talk about, two things, and I'd like to have you talk a little bit about your journey as a Christian. And if I understand correctly, there was a period in your life where you were not a Christian. And I'd like to ask, see if you can address that, if you'd like to. And then also along with that, why was prayer so important to you as a coach?
2: Well, the first part of that question is, yeah, you know, I've got nothing to hide from not having faith. I went through most of my life without any faith. I had a rough childhood, unwanted pregnancy when I came into the world, in and out of group homes, foster homes. So I had kind of a heck of an upbringing, and I couldn't believe that there was a God. And it wasn't until I was ready to retire from the Marine Corps after 20 years that I finally found my faith, once I met my wife, and who was my childhood sweetheart. And yeah, I needed God, and he came through with to help me in my marriage. So yeah, I gave my life to him. And the reason why it was so important to me is because I it was my covenant with God. You know, a person's only as good as their word, and I'm not one of those guys that does leadership not by example. I want to show that perfect example of what it's like. So, yeah, I had to absolutely keep praying. And it was part of my covenant with God. It was something that I said I was going to do when I asked him if he wanted me to coach. And he gave me the thumbs up, and I said, I'm going to dedicate this to you and give you the glory after every game, win or lose, right there on the battlefield. So this was something that was near and dear to my heart. I wasn't going to give it up just because somebody might be offended by it.
0: We're speaking with Coach Joe Kennedy. He's the high school football coach from Washington who lost his job for praying on the field after games, after an 8-year court battle. His right to return and his constitutional right were upheld by the Supreme Court in 2022. It's all chronicled in the book Average Joe, One Man's Faith and the Fight to Save a Nation. We're speaking with Coach Joe Kennedy right now on Talking Old School. And could I just get back to, I kind of touched on this a little bit before, but as I'm thinking about this incredibly grueling, horrible process you had to go through, you know, negative feedback, from the school district, essentially losing your coaching job, choosing to fight it in the Supreme Court, you know, how grueling that was, how expensive that was, time consuming. Your wife actually, even as you've told us, worked for the school district and human resources. Can you talk about the impact on your wife and your family, and what was this like for her and your family?
2: Yeah, that was the toughest thing. And I'll hit my kids up first, because my daughter, she thought it was kind of cool just because we were trending on Twitter and Facebook and everything. So they thought it was something pretty cool. Now, my other son, he didn't even know what was happening until I appeared on the cover of Sports Illustrated, and then he was like, oh my gosh, this is really a big deal. So my kids, they were pretty much, they roll with it. Kids adapt so well, it's amazing. But my wife, we try to protect our kids, but my wife and I, we almost got divorced over this. We went through some very, very, very dark times. She was alienated at work. She felt like she was alienated at church and at home. And she was out there all by herself, and I just put her through living hell for 8 years. And, yeah, our marriage barely survived, but God came through right at the last second as I was walking out the door. So the power of God and power of prayer absolutely works.
0: And this leads me to the next – I was going to ask this a little bit later, but I think it fits right now – is after everything you've been through, everything you've shared with us, if you had the opportunity to start this all over again when you first started getting the harassment from the school district, would you change anything?
2: I could change the school district and make them understand what the Constitution means instead of what they assumed it meant with the separation of church and state, which is not in our Constitution. And, I just wanted them to have their open eyes. I would actually go through this again and again and again because that's how much the Constitution means to me. If we lose our First Amendment rights as Americans, the rest of our rights don't even make any sense and are just void after that. So when the first falls, second falls, and then, boom, they got total control over all of our lives. And you alluded to earlier that it sounds like something you see in China or Soviet Union, not here in America.
0: And that kind of leads to the next question, a little bit different phase than what we've been talking about, and that's because one of the things on the shows that I do, obviously we need to recognize these kinds of problems and just talk about them for what they are. Sometimes that's not a good, not uplifting situation. I've even just defined myself as red pill in the past of just, not hiding from the problems, but identifying the problems. And this is what's happened to you is I think a huge problem in our whole country, obviously. But then, what we have to do then is try to find solutions. And I think why I'm so pleased to speak with you, Coach Kennedy, is because you're doing what we need to do to find a solution. Not just talk about it or legitimately cry about it, if you will, but to push back and not to take it and to fight back. And can you say what would you say to other Christians who might be in a similar situation? And I'm sure there are thousands, probably, of them, if not tens of thousands, across the country right now.
2: Yeah, we've heard from millions of people across the United States and the world. We have Americans abroad that I would get letters from in England and New Zealand, Australia. I mean, all over the world. So there was millions, literally millions of people that were praying about this and were outraged by it. That's why it made such notable noise in the press, is because it was so crazy and so insane and so American. If I gave a word to anybody, it's just do what's right. And don't worry about what comes next of, well, if I do this, what happens? The difference between right and wrong. And if you do what's right, let God handle all the things after that. But we need to make stands. God didn't make us to be a bunch of wimps, and especially men in America. We need to be able to stand up and be men and stand up for our rights and stand up for our families and for our Constitution for the rest of the people who cannot fight for us.
0: That's a solution right there. What you just said and what you've done in your life, that's the solution. That's the solution to saving America. That's the solution for holding on to our rights and pushing back and getting our rights back. Now, and I really commend you for it. Now, can you share just from a practical standpoint, what is next for you? Do you think that you will return to coaching football?
2: Wow, million-dollar question. I've been waiting to hear something from God. It's kind of been really quiet about what to do next, and I don't know where my calling's going to be. Like you said earlier, we did write the book, so that's out there, and it explains my whole life, not just the law side of it, because that was very little have to do with my entire life if you look at a big picture. But also this fall in October, we have the movie Average Show that's going to be coming out. So we got done filming that earlier this year. And I think God's just prepping me for that, where I kind of have a platform to help people and to motivate people and give them some hope that this is our country and that one person does make a difference. So if a guy like me can make a difference, imagine what we could do as a collective group and what every other average American can do. We could change the whole tide of the way the United States is rolling right now.
0: We're speaking with Coach Joe Kennedy, author of the book Average Joe, One Man's Faith and the Fight to Save a Nation. It chronicles his situation of being fired, essentially losing his job as a high school football coach in the state of Washington because he exercised his God-given constitutional First Amendment right to pray on the field after games. He fought back. It took 8 years. He eventually won in the Supreme Court. The Supreme Court ruled in his favor over the school district, and it's all chronicled in the book Average Joe. We're speaking with Coach Kennedy right now. And Coach, since we mentioned the book, can you share just a little bit more about what our listeners can find in the book and then how they can actually get a copy of Average Joe?
2: Well, to me, it really is a love story of a kid who wasn't loved or didn't love anything, was just mad at the world, and found his love for his wife, his country, and for God. It was those three things that just changed the whole outlook on life. And that really just covers all the bases and tells how each one of those evolved into the other and what led down the road to where I am today. People could get it anywhere books are sold. You could get it on Amazon, Barnes & Noble, Books A Million. Every platform has it. And pick up a copy and write a review. I think that it's an easy read and it's a fun read. I think a lot of people will be mad at me at times and laugh and really have a good time with this book because it's not a dry read. It's a lot of fun and real serious at times.
0: And I suspect you covered this in the book, but since this is Military Appreciation Month and we are honoring military appreciation, well, we honor our veterans in our active duty military every single week on Talking Old School, but especially here in Military Appreciation Month. Can you share a little bit about this story of how you came to join the Marine or be in the Marine Corps, join the Marine Corps?
2: Yes. So I was the troubled kid, and I didn't know what to do with all my anger. I was getting kicked out of every school. I was fighting a lot. And it seemed like a natural thing to do is find a place that could give me some discipline. And I grew up with the John Waynes and the Clint Eastwoods, and I just loved that manly man kind of personification that was out there. I loved that. That's what I grew up with, and I wanted to become something instead of the kid that got kicked out of school and didn't contribute anything to society. I wanted to belong to something, and that's where the Marine Corps, I knew it was going to be the toughest thing I ever did, and it just really prepped me for this whole entire battle. So my whole entire life, I look back on it, all the way up to the Marine Corps, was God's fingers on, I see his fingerprints on everything all the way through that, even though I didn't have any belief in him at the time. But the Marine Corps was a perfect place for me to find discipline and to find something besides myself that I could be proud of, and that was our country and our Constitution.
0: Coach Joe Kennedy on Talking Old School interview we recorded in May of 2024. Of course, he's the author of the book, Average Joe, One Man's Faith and the Fight to Save a Nation, and the movie that's been produced as well by the same name. Really, that his comments, his story needs no elaboration. It speaks for itself, and it's the only thing I'll just add to it is, I can't think of a more, and I gave a lot of thought about what we were going to do on the show today on this momentous occasion of worldwide historical significance. And I couldn't think of anything better than to share this interview with you that we had with Coach Joe Kennedy from May of 2024. And as I said before, it needs no elaboration or commentary. His story and the way that he expresses it speaks for itself. Take a quick break in just a moment. Want to let you know explicitly that the Roger Franklin Williams Patriotic Series of programs this weekend on The Answer Radio are presented by Schren Yeager State Farm and by Shelley's Environmental Services. And this is one of three different patriotic programs that I'll be hosting over the weekend, one on Blue Darter Sports Central, also on the Roger Franklin Williams Show, and, of course, Talking Old School as well. And I want to let you know that they'll all be posted on talkingoldschool.podbean.com. But this Roger Franklin Williams Patriotic Series is presented by Shelley's Environmental Services. Shelley's is pleased to celebrate America on this momentous weekend as we celebrate and recognize the liberties that we have as Americans on America's 250th birthday. Schrenn Yeager State Farm is pleased to celebrate America's 250th birthday by sponsoring these patriotic series of programs. Schrenn Yeager State Farm actively supports the community in numerous ways and is pleased to celebrate the 250th birthday of the founding of America and American people. Like a good neighbor in Apopka, Schrenn Yeager.

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Welcome back and happy birthday, America. Guys, you're listening to Talking Old School with Roger Franklin Williams. And as I've said earlier, it's an extraordinary blessing and an extraordinary thrill to be here with you today on the 250th anniversary of the birth of our country as we celebrate the blessings and the freedoms of American liberty afforded to us. It's great to be with you, and I'm going to thank you for the opportunity to join you, of course, as on this July 4th, 250th anniversary birthday celebration weekend. Of course, Talking Old School is presented by Christner's Prime Steak and Lobster. 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Of course, they're located conveniently in Orlando on 729 Lee Road. 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Also, Gatorland. 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And, of course, goes without saying, Gatorland has numerous wonderful, fun activities taking place over July 4th weekend. And, of course, needless to say, also throughout the month of July. So I want to let you know that, give a shout out to our friends over at Malby's Tree Service. And, of course, as you have come to know, Central Florida can trust Malby's Tree Service to get the job done. And once again, give a special shout out to our presenting sponsors of the Roger Franklin Williams Patriotic Series, a series of programs on Talking Old School on the Roger Franklin Williams Show and on Blue Darter Sports Central that celebrate America's 250th birthday this weekend, are presented by Shelley's Environmental Services and by Shren Yeager State Farm. Shelley's is pleased to celebrate and is excited to celebrate the 250th birthday of America. Shelley's, locally owned, environmentally friendly. Shren Yeager State Farm. Shren Yeager, and I want you guys to know, and I witness it, have witnessed this for many years, Shren Yeager and Shren Yeager State Farm support many, and in fact numerous, worthy organizations and endeavors in the community, in our community. And Shren Yeager State Farm is pleased to and excited to celebrate the 250th birthday of America this birthday weekend. In Apopka, like a good neighbor, Shren Yeager State Farm is there. Now, in our closing moments, I just want to share a wonderful July 4th Independence Day memory with you that is significant because I've seen, you know, in various places, social media, Facebook, people, you know, talking about, well, gee, do you remember the 200th anniversary celebration of America in 1976? And There was then a huge American Legion baseball tournament in DeLand. And as many of you know, DeLand is an incredible baseball town. Called the Firecracker Tournament. Well, anyway, we played, you know, we were invited to play in that tournament, and we ended up winning the tournament. And we played teams from California, we played teams from Miami, from South Florida. Part of the memorable aspects of it, we got hit with the summer rains almost all weekend. If I remember correctly, we ended up playing the championship game at something like 2 o'clock in the morning on Sunday morning. But anyway, I wanted to share that thought with you just as I reflect back, as many of you are reflecting back on the 200th anniversary of the celebration of America, July 4th, 1976, I just felt compelled to share that wonderful memory with you and want to give a shout out to all of my teammates that might be out there listening as well on Coach Chip Gerke's post 286 American Legion team from 1976. Oh, yeah, by the way, the Firecracker Tournament champions. Guys, great to be with you today.

0: 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WORL. Orlando. Orlando. Orlando.
1: News this hour from Town Hall. I'm Bob Agnew in Washington. Last night at Mount Rushmore.
2: 250 years, America is the oldest republic on earth. We are the freest people on earth. We have the most righteous and enduring constitution on earth.
1: The president speaking at Mount Rushmore last night said those are just some of the reasons why the 4th of July marks what he called one of the most extraordinary days in the history of the world.
2: Tomorrow we mark 250 years of glorious independence and 250 years of majestic American freedom. Nothing like it.
1: And as Willie Nelson reports, the nation is throwing a big bash to mark the 250-year mark.
3: America's 250th birthday celebration has taken over the nation's capital. Hundreds of thousands are expected in Washington as the National Mall comes alive with military flyovers, patriotic tributes, live performances, fireworks, and a Freedom 250 celebration featuring President Trump. From the streets of Washington to communities across the country, Americans are coming together to celebrate 250 years of freedom.
1: That's Willie Nelson, public policy expert and former Trump advisor Steve Moore, says that what happened in 1776 truly is an amazing moment.
4: I remember back to when we had our 200th birthday back in 1976, and so here we are 50 years later celebrating 250.
1: Donna Warder reports on a heat wave smothering the eastern part of the country.
5: It's a hot July 4th holiday weekend as the eastern part of the U.S. suffers through a heat wave. New York and Boston already hit 100 degrees Thursday. At Boston's Franklin Park Zoo, Dr. Malou Selly says they're giving the animals what they need.
6: Some animals have very comfortable air-conditioned areas.
5: And in the southeast, Ray Dawson in Marietta, Georgia, is taking refuge at a cooling center as he deals with homelessness.
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10: Welcome to Healthcare Now. You've got Dr. Mark and Larry Jones in the Healthcare Now studios, and we are just cranking it out today. I thought instead of the show today, why don't we do some reruns of FIFA and watch a little World Cup?
11: I know you're into soccer. I know that.
10: I've been watching a lot of soccer.
11: You've got all the Orlando all Health soccer football. Games. I remember that. You know, I don't think
10: Orlando I've, City soccer games.
11: Orlando City.
10: Orlando
11: yeah.
10: Health is the
11: is
10: sponsor.
11: Their sponsor.
10: And it's right on their jersey,
11: Orlando
10: so I can
11: City.
10: Understand that.
11: Yeah. But, you know, I don't think I've ever been to a professional soccer game. Can you believe that?
10: I can believe
11: so
10: it.
11: So you need to take me to
10: I mean,
11: one.
10: Yeah. I mean, we ought to get going to that because that's pretty right. fun. They're pretty fun. Yeah. But watching the World Cup stuff has been exciting.
11: Oh, it's been incredible. Yeah. I watched the Paraguay, the first one mm-hmm. with the U.S.
10: Yep.
11: I actually have a nephew mm-hmm. at Leeds in London.
10: In Leeds.
11: As
10: oh,
11: a sophomore Leeds? At Leeds playing soccer in London.
10: Nice.
11: Came
10: nice.
11: out of Atlanta.
10: It's football.
11: Yeah,
10: football.
11: F-U-T-B-O-L.
10: Yeah, football. Yeah, especially if you're talking about, you know, anywhere outside the U.S. Yeah,
11: I have one grandson that's big-time soccer.
10: Yep.
11: He's
10: yep.
11: probably going to end up playing. He's a sophomore in high school,
10: mm-hmm.
11: plays varsity, plays on a travel team.
10: Yep.
11: But he's certainly going to end up playing D1 soccer.
10: Yep, neat. Yep. Yeah, that's good stuff. It's seen a big insurgence and growth in the U.S.
11: huge.
10: Over the last two decades,
11: yeah.
10: certainly the last decade. And you know, people talk about the MLS, and it's been around for a while.
11: Right.
10: But it's definitely picked up in popularity, and the number of teams that play, you know, in that league now has jumped up. But World Cup's always been a big deal.
11: Yeah.
10: I mean, people, even Americans that
11: has
10: never
11: ever
10: saw
11: been
10: anything.
11: In the U.S. before?
10: I believe, you know, so I should actually know that. I think once it has.
11: Has? Okay.
10: But I could be mistaken. No, I think it is.
11: It's like 104 matches.
10: And it's in the Americas. Like,
11: yeah,
10: it's not
11: yeah.
10: just the U.S., right?
11: Yeah,
10: it's
11: Canada,
10: in the Americas.
11: U.S., and Mexico.
10: Right.
11: Yeah. In fact, I'll be honest with you, I don't even understand the rules of soccer.
10: It doesn't shock me, Larry. It doesn't shock me at all.
11: I'm into baseball, football, golf, you know, all of that.
10: Yeah,
11: basketball.
10: Yeah. No, they all have complicated rules.
11: You're going to have to educate me a little bit.
10: It's very true. I mean, I know I took a friend of mine to a game years ago, and he's from the Dominican Republic.
11: Uh-huh.
10: and he asked me a question about, you know, a rule.
11: Yeah.
10: And I looked at him, I was like, give me a break. And I thought he was joking with me. And he's like, no, in the Dominican Republic, we play baseball. He goes, we don't play football.
11: Oh, yeah, they do.
10: Yeah.
11: Half so the he's like, MLB players come
10: from
11: that
10: area. So I was like, wow, that's really kind of amazing.
11: Yeah. Well, I understand the red card and the yellow card. That's about it. And according to my grandson, he gets a lot of yellow and red cards.
10: That's not a good thing.
11: I know. But what it is
10: they do take a bit of pride, though, when they get their first yellow card.
11: Oh, yeah. Well, I think in his situation, he's a really good player, and he scores a lot of goals, and they pick on him, and they team up against him. And when they...
10: That sounds like a grandfather to me.
11: It is. Well, I've actually watched a few of his games, and they do pick on him and you know, try and trap him and all that.
10: Well,
11: then he gets mad and he fights back.
10: Well, there you go, Larry. See, now I'm sure he's an awesome kid, but that's what
11: you
10: football
11: can't do
10: is.
11: That
10: you can't do
11: football.
10: That.
11: I know.
10: And their job is to literally...
11: Yeah.
10: Knock him down. So
11: exactly.
10: Yep.
11: But anyway, you know, we talk about this type of event. Dr. Marcus will be in the 106 degrees heat index in Central Florida today.
10: Yeah. Well, fortunately, when's the next Miami game? And I guess this weekend, isn't it?
11: Is it this?
10: Yeah.
11: I can't imagine playing soccer in that heat.
10: Now, that's been the only issue that was brought up. Is they really have a great concern for the heat and people, these players from around the world coming in, you know, from Norway and Iceland, and there, you know, I don't know if Iceland made it this year.
11: I watched. You
10: Norway
11: know, it's what's
10: it.
11: Been fun watching on the news is the impression of these people coming from foreign countries into the U.S. to see how many freedoms. I mean, they think, you know, like In-N-Out Burger and all these things are so incredible.
10: Well,
11: pizza, all of it.
10: How many minutes did we get through before we talked about hamburgers?
12: I think this is about 4 minutes.
10: And we're on hamburgers. Yeah. We went from soccer, World Cup to hamburgers.
11: That's
10: okay.
11: Right.
10: All right. Well, we need to move on. We need to move on.
11: You know, Dr. Mark, 50% of the U.S. over age 20 is on some type of a blood pressure medicine today.
10: Yeah, it's super common.
11: I mean, probably the
10: most common medication.
11: I would say
10: that's
11: more common than diabetes, correct? Right there, maybe?
10: It's getting around there. Let's see.
11: I think diabetes is about a third of the country.
10: Yeah, that makes sense.
11: And blood pressure about a half.
10: Mm-hmm. Yep.
11: And there was a recall on one particular type of blood pressure medicine called chlorothalidone.
10: Right.
11: And it's affecting significant. It's made by Rysong Pharma Holdings.
10: Right. So it's a generic, right?
11: Rysong makes lots of
10: different generics.
11: Yeah. It's basically a diuretic type.
10: It is a diuretic.
11: Okay.
10: Yep. It's 100% diuretic.
11: Yeah.
10: And so some people are treat their blood pressure with just a diuretic. That's not as common anymore, but that's often used as a secondary medication, like hydrochlorothiazide is.
11: Yeah, okay.
10: And all these drugs are, you know, now generic available.
11: Okay.
10: And it's interesting because the generics can be made, they're made all over the world.
11: Yep.
10: And the issue becomes, and that's what related to this recall, it becomes how do we test the efficacy of these
11: and that's
10: non-generics.
11: Where the problem was.
10: And so we see this a lot. Mm-hmm. The thing that really throws people off is they could be going to their pharmacy, they get the drug, they get it every month or every 3 months or whatever it is, and they might be doing that for years, and then one day the pill might look different, or it might not.
11: Oh, I've experienced that myself.
10: So that means that
11: different
10: it's coming.
11: Different shape, different color.
10: Right, and it comes different numbers on it, and the thing that causes that or the result is because it comes from different companies
11: that make
10: generics.
11: Right.
10: Now, so it's like, you know, a different car company making a different car.
11: Right.
10: You know, they all has four wheels and a steering wheel, but it looks different. The problem is if nobody's checking and you get a medication like this, and then this is the example that you bring up, it doesn't work.
11: Okay.
10: And the problem with high blood pressure is you don't necessarily notice your blood pressure going up unless you check.
11: Until there's a problem.
10: Right. So
11: that's right.
10: And I mean, you could go years.
11: Yeah.
10: And going years without controlling your blood pressure is the thing that's going to cause the problem.
11: Right.
10: Outside of strokes. That's another thing.
11: Right.
10: But for cardiac issues, it's that long-term high blood pressure. So if you've been taking a medication for 10 years and your blood pressure is well controlled on it and you're not taking your blood pressure, you may think it's fine.
11: Right.
10: But I can tell you from experience close by that that's not how that works.
11: I got
10: that you really do have to check your pressure.
11: Yep.
10: And
11: absolutely.
10: And it's nice not to just check your pressure when you go to the doctor.
11: Yeah.
10: A lot of people will go to the doctor, pressure's high, and they'll go, well, you know, you just rushed in here.
11: Yeah.
10: You know, or you're frustrated, you're nervous, whatever. It's just that don't worry about it.
11: Yeah.
10: Well, you need to take your blood pressure at home.
11: Yeah. Well,
10: and
11: I mean,
10: it's
11: you're
10: so easy
11: a doctor,
10: to do now.
11: And we both live with nurses, so we're kind of the exception because my wife takes my blood pressure. Not every day, but routinely, maybe once a month.
10: Oh, really? Yeah.
11: Yeah.
10: No, I don't think my wife's ever taken my blood pressure.
11: Oh, she's never taken your blood pressure?
10: But I check my blood pressure.
11: Yeah.
10: Okay. So I'll do that, especially if I'm going to change medications, change diets, things that result in changes that might affect your blood pressure. Yeah. I mean, it's good to track it. And you literally don't have to take it five times a day.
11: Right.
10: You take it, you want to take it typically at the same time of day.
11: Yeah.
10: Especially if you're on a medication.
11: Yep.
10: And, check it every couple of days. If you're having a problem, you want to check it more often.
11: And if you can feel it too, if you're lightheaded.
10: Yeah, you don't feel that.
11: Sometimes those kind of things don't even show up, right?
10: No. Okay. Not if your pressure's up. Yeah. If your pressure's down.
11: Okay.
10: Or if it's very high and you're worried about stroke issues, you might feel something. But the generalized thing that causes long-term issues is the level that it has no symptoms at all.
11: Okay.
10: And that's why people don't take their blood pressure medicine, because they go to the doctor.
11: They don't feel anything.
10: And they're like, I don't feel any different. Yeah. I went to go to see you because I was getting headaches and my headaches aren't better. Well, you're not being treated for your headaches. Right. You're being treated for your blood pressure.
11: And we're going to talk about this for another minute or two, but there's another trend that I thought was interesting. People sometime, and I can actually relate to this myself. I've been on blood pressure meds for 20 years.
10: Mm-hmm.
11: The same one.
10: Are you sure it's just 20?
11: Yeah, 20 years.
10: 20 years, okay.
11: I've never had a cardiologist even check whether I'm on the right blood pressure. It's only my PCP, and he's never changed it in 20 years.
10: So in some...
11: Could that be a problem?
10: I don't want to say problem. If your blood pressure is controlled, it's not a problem.
11: And it is. It's very controlled.
10: But there are other medications out there. Blood pressure medications are interesting because the companies keep trying to make something new.
11: Right.
10: And new doesn't necessarily mean better.
11: Right.
10: But there are a couple of them out there that have effects on your heart health that are good.
11: Mm-hmm.
10: And they also take care of your blood pressure. Okay.
11: Okay.
10: So when you go see the cardiologist, they tend to keep up with the changes. And even though you can say there's no difference between drug A and drug B on how well it keeps your blood pressure down, well, there might be other things to the story that your PCP may or may not know.
11: Okay.
10: It's something you can bring up. I mean, I think.
11: Well, it's all part of your annual wellness visit, hopefully.
10: It is, but I will tell you that it is most common for your PCP to give the drug that they give everybody.
11: Exactly.
10: Because they're comfortable with the dosing.
11: Yep.
10: And this goes not just for blood pressure medication and not just for PCPs.
11: Mm-hmm.
10: Everybody gets comfortable in the safety and the way that they give a certain medication.
11: Right.
10: That doesn't mean it's the best medication for you specifically.
11: Right.
10: And I think the cardiologists spend more time on this.
11: Yes.
10: And if you go see folks like I've sent you to.
11: Yep. Yep.
10: They go and they make changes. Because you said you've been on 20, but he made a change.
11: Yeah, he made
10: you
11: a change.
10: You saw the cardiologist and he made a change.
11: And in that 20-year period, I will tell you, about 5 years in, I was on a branded drug that was costing me like $155 a month.
10: And went generic.
11: And we went generic, cost me $10 a month.
10: For sure.
11: I mean, that's people need to know. Don't pay these high price branded drugs if something else works.
10: If it works.
11: Let me tell you the one thing, then, and you may relate to this too. When I first changed over to the generic, I got a cough as a result of the...
10: You're an ACE inhibitor.
11: That's pretty normal, isn't it?
10: That's, well...
11: And then it went away after about a week.
10: That's common in ACE inhibitors.
11: Yes.
10: I guess it was an ACE inhibitor.
11: Yes.
10: And it really shouldn't have anything to do with whether it was generic or not.
11: Okay.
10: Because it's actually tied to the medication.
11: Just the difference in the drug, I guess.
10: Or just timing, just happened to happen. I don't know.
11: Okay. No. It wasn't the same branded that went generic. I went to a different generic drug altogether.
10: I mean, it could have been that the dosing on that was slightly different.
11: Yeah.
10: But I'd have to talk to one of my experts on that, because that's a specific thing. But that's a extremely common side effect.
11: Yes, it is.
10: And most of the time, it goes away. They tell you to wait for a few weeks.
11: And it did go away after about a couple weeks.
10: Yeah. And then, but if it doesn't, we got to change it.
11: You got to change the meds.
10: And you want to change and not use another ACE inhibitor. Because it's definitely the ACE inhibitor that's causing that.
11: I hope this is good for our listeners, because this is, if so many people are on blood pressure meds, this is interesting information to know.
10: Well, it is, and I think it really, I mean, if you're on a long-term med that affects any part of your body that you've just been getting, let's say you're being treated for your thyroid.
11: Right.
10: You know, if you're on that long-term, at some point, you want to go see your endocrinologist. Mm-hmm. Same thing about blood pressure meds. It's, if it's being controlled, it's hard to make an argument, right? But but as we get older, or as the doses change, it's certainly reasonable to say, you know, I'm going to go see a cardiologist, because if I have high blood pressure, I may have something else going on too. And they may or may not want to switch the medications.
11: I got you.
10: I mean, you know, really, calcium channel blockers are one of the most popular things next to the diuretics that you were talking about. And it's not the, it's very effective, but it doesn't do anything good for your body other than lowers your blood pressure.
11: One of the things that we wrestle with in care gaps in value-based care is statins.
10: Right.
11: There are a lot of physicians don't want to order statins for our members.
10: Yep. Statins are, I mean, statins were like the end thing, and now we're not so sure that the statins are really as effective as we think that they bring down your cholesterol, but maybe that's not the problem. That and that's another topic for another day.
11: We've got lots to talk about today. Dr. Mark will be right back.
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10: You've got Dr. Mark and Larry. We're in the Healthcare Now studios. Another warm Orlando day, and we just got off. We don't have to talk about blood pressure anymore. Let's jump to something else. What do you got?
11: Yeah, you know, last week we talked about open enrollment with mainly Medicare.
10: Right.
11: And we also talked about commercial plan enrollment for 2027, usually beginning around September, October for a January 1 start. We talked about a lot of things and how to determine what is best plan for you and your family. But a few things we didn't cover, Dr. Mark, and I wanted to go back through that today. When you're talking about your employed plan through your employer, which we know half of America gets a plan through their employer, about 160 million employees, there are a few things that maybe you could or couldn't look at. Nobody reads their certificate of coverage.
10: Right.
11: Nobody
10: of course,
11: does that.
10: Not for anything. For your house, your car.
11: In fact, they probably don't even know where it is.
10: It's true.
11: There somewhere.
10: Yeah.
11: But or it might even
10: digital.
11: Be online.
10: Yeah, it's all digital.
11: It's
10: now.
11: All digital. Yeah. But things like, what does the certificate of coverage require you to get a authorization for care?
10: Right.
11: Things like that. Mm-hmm. You know, plans differ.
10: Sure.
11: And Medicare Advantage differs from Medicare. An HMO versus an open access plan in the commercial arena is a lot of things you need to be aware of, particularly if you've got certain chronic conditions.
10: Yeah, and you tend to find out about this after an episode, right?
11: That's right.
10: And then it's a bit too late to have been proactive, right?
11: That's right.
10: So you may have, it may change where you get your care. It may change like what groups of tests that are ordered.
11: That's right.
10: Because when you go see, I think one of the problems is most people assume that their caregivers already know.
11: That's right.
10: I gave you my I'm on Blue Cross Blue Shield. Here's my card. That doesn't tell the caregiver anything special.
11: Right.
10: There's certain things that are on the card with co-pays, but the back door stuff, you know, is just not there, you know? So patients think that we know, but we honestly don't, because it's hard. We couldn't follow all the different intricacies of the different types of plans and all that.
11: And you mentioned the backdoor stuff. That's exactly what we're talking about. Things like, what is the denial rate in appeals process if you get into that situation. We don't know, when you're, like you said, until you're in it.
10: Yep. I mean, if we have specific experience, let's say, with Medicaid, and so when we were looking at Stay Well Medicaid, so you had a pretty good experience with that if you were in pediatrics.
11: Right.
10: And you might be able to say, oh, well, I know that if we want to do this procedure, we're going to have to get this pre-authorization.
11: That's right.
10: And it's going to take some time.
11: And as a surgeon, you dealt with that all the time.
10: So, but it was interesting. You know, I do the chest reconstruction on older kids. And it was wildly differing from one plan to another as to what we needed.
11: Right.
10: Some of them didn't care about anything.
11: Right.
10: Now, if you say, It needs it.
11: Yeah.
10: And then others were like telling you to do things like a CT scan that you don't need.
11: Right.
10: Right.
11: Right.
10: Things that, that actually can cause harm, cost money, and you don't need, but if you don't do it, they won't let you do the next step.
11: Exactly.
10: And so that that's frustrating.
11: Yeah. Well, you know, prior authorizations and denials are a big deal, but there are two other things that I want to kind of hit on a little bit. Paying a provider bill before researching what's going on. We talk about that all the time.
10: You want to make sure that
11: Dr. Mark's comment, never, never, never pay your bill until you research it.
10: Yeah. I mean, don't pay the first bill that comes in the mail.
11: Exactly.
10: Because they tend to bill out very quickly.
11: Right. Right.
10: And your insurance company hasn't even responded. Yeah. They may not even know that you've had that care yet.
11: That's right.
10: So the easiest thing to do is to call them.
11: Yeah.
10: You know,
11: in fact, I've seen several in the last few months that people have sent me, and, It's a game with the hospitals, Dr. Mark.
10: Right.
11: They bill it as fast as they can, and they think, oh, well, there's a $10,000 bill. I'll go, maybe somebody will pay it.
10: You know what's the most famous for that in our work site is if you're in a car accident and you're injured and you walk to the ER because you only have your – is it PIP, isn't it?
11: PIP,
10: So you have this PIP coverage on auto insurance.
11: That's right.
10: And once it's gone, nobody else can ask for it. So the hospitals, they'll run the trauma system on you, and they will bill that thing while you're still there, you know.
11: And a lot of it's out of network, too.
10: Oh, yeah. Oh, totally.
11: Yeah,
10: totally.
11: Yeah.
10: So that gets wiped out pretty quickly.
11: Yeah.
10: And, I mean, it doesn't really have to be – if you have auto insurance, the network doesn't matter.
11: Yeah.
10: But it can wipe out that entire PIP just because – it's a price that they set. They don't have a contracted price with State Farm.
11: That's right.
10: You know, they're just going to pay what they pay.
11: Yeah. Well, you know, we talk about becoming an educated healthcare consumer on our show and how to navigate our complex U.S. healthcare system. There's one word that our listeners need to understand the definition of, and it's called subrogation. You just mentioned it a minute ago.
10: Yep.
11: Subrogation is so important when it comes to who's going to pay my bill. And you want to expand on that just a second, Dr. Mark?
10: And we don't see that as much in medicine for just a straight medical issue. But
11: that's
10: we do see that for emergencies where there have been injuries.
11: And accidents.
10: Yeah. And so and so your auto insurance, your workman's compensation insurance, all can come into play here. And if you write a check and pay for this stuff, it's going to be a lot harder to collect from the different entities.
11: Absolutely.
10: These entities know that, like, one may just know, well, we're going to pay this, like it, car insurance. They understand that, okay, let's see, let's say that you have State Farm and I had Allstate.
11: Right.
10: And it doesn't matter who's at fault here. We don't know for sure. They're looking into this, but one of them decides that they're going to pick up the bill first.
11: Right.
10: They are on the back end. They're going to subrogate the other company.
11: That's exactly
10: If they find the other one's at fault.
11: Bill the other company or go after the money from the other company.
10: And it's typically not a cantankerous, you know, process because they do it. Well, they do it all the time and forth.
11: That's right.
10: And if one of them is nasty to the other, you know, then it becomes a different thing. I'm not saying it's super easy, but then the same, it gets a little tougher when we talk about the auto insurance, like the PIP and then your medical insurance, because if your medical insurance pays it, then they're not likely to get the money necessarily back from the PIP or vice versa.
11: Yeah.
10: And so they're like two different industries.
11: They are.
10: Even they're both insurance.
11: Yeah.
10: So that can be more complicated.
11: Yeah. But, you know, and I don't want to talk too much about car insurance, but one thing you mentioned that I do want our listeners to know, if your insurance, you said like if I have State Farm and you have Allstate and you hit me and created an accident with damage, whether it's health and bodily injury or even my car, if my insurance company takes the lead on it, they're going to charge me my deductible.
14: Yeah, but
11: if your insurance takes the lead, there'll be no deductible.
14: Right, but it comes back to you.
11: That's true.
14: So you're credited back. That's right.
11: Oh, okay.
14: So,
11: okay.
14: And,
11: I would.
14: And typically, they're doing all these things on paper.
11: Yeah.
14: And there's no money changing hands.
11: That's
14: yet.
11: True.
14: So
11: that's
14: so
11: true.
14: That works pretty well. I think.
11: Yeah.
14: But you know, we're not, like you say, we're not here to talk about car insurance. But car insurance has.
11: When it comes to
14: medical,
11: healthcare,
14: it has medical insurance attached.
11: Right.
14: Well, it should.
11: Yeah,
14: I mean, it certainly
11: absolutely.
14: Should. And you have a minimum that you have to cover in case you or someone else is injured.
11: That's right. You know, the other thing, Dr. Mark, we talk about access all the time. And I was in one of my payer board meetings yesterday.
14: Yep.
11: And there were people on there from all over the country, and they were and they're part of the value-based program for this payer. And they kept talking about, well, we have problems with access to our specialist.
14: Access.
11: And many times
14: to get clients in or
11: to get a consult, need to get an appointment. And we also have a wait time from our primary care. Well, here's my thought on that. If you're in a value-based program and you can't get your members and your patients in to see your network doctors quickly, you got a problem.
14: Yeah, that doesn't add up.
11: And the other piece of it is, what kind of relationship does the employer have with the payer regarding a value-based program that they're in that can create that? And
14: right.
11: The reason I'm talking about this, mm-hmm. I get 4 or 5 calls a month. Just this alone.
14: Yep.
11: For people that, well, Larry, I'm 6 months out and I can't see an endocrinologist for 9 months. Can you get me in? Well, I'll get them in the next day.
14: Well, I think the difference is there's a lot of value-based companies, that, in fact, the majority, mm-hmm. that are just dealing with the primary care docs, whereas they don't have the referral pattern set up.
11: And we're a multi-specialty group.
14: We're a multi-specialty group, mm-hmm. and we're self-employed to the largest extent, right?
11: Yeah.
14: So we're not, these aren't doctors that are part of a big hospital system.
11: Yeah.
14: And that hospital system has all those specialists, but
11: they don't
14: they have a wait list.
11: They can't pick up the phone and say, I need you to see this patient.
14: I mean, somebody can,
11: but they don't.
14: And so I think that's really, with our design, even though we say, you know, we have all these docs, but they don't get paid.
11: Yeah.
14: But we need to make sure that they're a network if the value-based savings is going to pay out, right? So that's a huge problem nationwide.
11: But, yeah, these guys were talking yesterday about, well, I can't get an endocrinologist. I can't get a derm for 6 months. I can't get into an ortho group. Urology was another one. And I was sitting there thinking, you guys don't have relationships with your doctors.
14: Or they're not paying them well.
11: That could be it, too.
14: So they may say that, listen, if a particular, won't name the provider there or the company, but if that company isn't reimbursing the specialist at an rate, they may not see those clients at all.
11: Yeah.
14: You know, so not just put them off, but not see them at all.
11: Right. Let's go back. But I think access, if you're in a true value-based program, mm-hmm. you should not have an access problem, Dr. Mark.
14: Correct.
11: That's just the way I feel about it.
14: Yeah.
11: And when I said that in a national call yesterday, people thought I had three heads.
14: Yeah. Well, I mean, it's your experience and how you set up the group.
11: The program.
14: So if your group is driven to be together to deliver medical care.
11: Right. Right.
14: And this is how our group came about.
11: Yeah.
14: We didn't come about as a value-based savings group.
11: And it didn't start with primary care either.
14: No, absolutely.
11: It started with specialists
14: Start with everybody.
11: That's right.
14: And we all were looking for a better way.
11: That's right.
14: And so when we had this group together,
11: mm-hmm.
14: and then we found a better way, they were all in.
11: Yeah,
14: so
11: exactly.
14: If you're going to try to make your living creating these groups, you're going to have a tough uphill battle.
11: Right. And we've been 18 years into this.
14: Yeah,
11: so.
14: Yeah.
11: Yeah.
14: But again, the magic is how it began. We began as a large independent practicing physician group.
11: Remember our first group? We had 200 doctors at our very first meeting.
14: First meeting,
11: down in it. Remember the storm we had that day?
14: I do.
11: Even fell in.
14: Yep, exactly.
11: In the building while we were meeting.
14: Yep, absolutely. Over at the cardiologist that you never see.
11: That's right. But you know, I was very proud yesterday when I was on that call listening to these other people talk about how they don't have access. And
14: being able to say,
11: well,
14: it's true. But so now I think the next question as your position on that board is to come up and say, like, how can we fix this?
11: Right. But I did do that.
14: Yeah, and it's going to, but it's going to be hard because our experience is different from theirs.
11: It is.
14: They're in a different market and they're in a different, you know, way that they pay back.
11: I mean, there were people from Colorado, from California, from Michigan, Texas, the Northeast. I mean, people are all over the place in this.
14: But that kind of goes back to what we talk about with healthcare. It's regional.
11: It is.
14: And so when these groups are trying to do everything the way, this really works in Florida, it just isn't necessarily going to work elsewhere.
11: Yeah.
14: And we may even, like, I think we defined possibly why, but that doesn't mean it can be fixed.
11: But I think we should be very proud, Dr. Mark, you as well as myself, in that we have built a network where there isn't any kind of a medical specialty that we don't know someone.
14: We can pick up
11: the phone and say, I need you to see Sam tomorrow.
14: Yeah, and frankly, you know, everybody is so much happier.
11: Yeah.
14: The clients are happier. Yeah. The providers are happier.
11: I think it's why we have these great relationships with all these value-based programs.
14: Yep. Yeah, and it's not going to get any easier. Because as medicine becomes more and more just a business, it becomes less and less this personal thing, Dr. that we want to deal with.
11: We're going to keep talking about some of the industry initiatives when we come back, Dr. Mark.
14: We'll be right back.
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1: With SRN News, I'm Bob Agnew in Washington. President Trump speaking at Mount Rushmore last night, called the 4th of July holiday one of the most extraordinary days in the history of the world. He also told people that communism poses a serious challenge, especially since it's being embraced by many far-left voters inside the Democrat Party and many of the candidates that they've elected in the run-up to the midterm elections in the various primaries. Public policy expert and former Trump economic advisor Stephen Moore told the Salem Radio Network

0: 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And now let's head back into the Healthcare Now studios with Dr. Mark and Larry.
1: You got Dr. Mark and Larry. We're at the Healthcare Now studios. It's hot outside. We got more to talk about it. You know, it's kind of hot inside.
2: It's hot inside,
1: okay,
2: too.
1: Let's hit it up.
2: Okay, you know, a federal lawsuit was just filed against United Healthcare Group, the largest healthcare provider in
1: the country. I've heard of them. Yeah, I think you've heard of them.
2: It alleges that their AI, it's called NH Predict algorithm, was used to deny or limit.
1: I heard this, yeah.
2: You heard about this
1: one? Yeah.
2: Post-hospital care, even though 90% of those denials were overturned.
1: Right.
2: But guess what happened in the meantime, Dr. Mark?
1: People didn't get care.
2: People paid their bills.
1: Yep. And they didn't get the money back.
2: And they also either paid their bills, went without care, or paid out of pocket.
1: Yep. No. That's definitely.
2: It's a game.
1: It's always been played.
2: Yeah.
1: And there was no way that somebody wasn't going to figure out that AI can play it better.
2: That's right.
1: I mean, it's simple because before it was just deny.
2: Yep.
1: And that was an action that had to be taken in human hands.
2: This is
1: just easy. Yep. This is low hanging fruit.
2: It is.
1: And it is criminal.
2: It is absolutely criminal.
1: Yep.
2: But now, as a result of this federal lawsuit, HHS has also, in a new court order, required United Healthcare to disclose internal records about how the AI tool, was developed and used, potentially shedding light on the algorithm that they use for influencing denial decisions.
1: That is going to give them two black eyes.
2: That was a mouthful, Dr. Mark.
1: But the short answer is we're going to be able to look behind the curtain and see that not only did this thing have bad outcomes,
2: it had
1: evil beginnings.
2: That's right.
1: And we talk about this as a conspiracy theorist all the time.
2: And I think I am when it comes to AI.
1: That's not AI.
2: Yeah.
1: But you can use AI.
2: Yep.
1: That's what we talk about. It's AI itself is just a tool.
2: Yep.
1: But if United Healthcare sat down, like if they sat down and they said to all of their intake folks, deny everything at least twice.
2: Now we suspect that they do,
1: But we don't have any great proof.
2: Yeah.
1: But this leaves a trail.
2: It leaves a trail. Yeah.
1: Because you can look at this and say, well, this is how we did it. Now they're gonna say that, we didn't realize that was the consequence of that.
2: It's exactly
1: that
2: what they're going to
1: instruction,
2: say.
1: Yeah. And it's just going to be like anything else. It'll be if a federal judge agrees or disagrees, right?
2: That's right.
1: I mean,
2: But I think it's very. I mean, I don't believe this would happen if we don't have the existing people that we have at HHS and CMS, Dr. Mark. If we had the prior group in there, I don't even think they'd be looking at this stuff.
1: Well, that's politics.
2: And that's my opinion.
1: But I think you're incorrect because this is money. And I think money speaks.
2: Yep.
1: And there's a lot of bad publicity about the big insurance companies
2: and this is going to make
1: anybody look good. Yep. So I think that both politically and professionally, this is something that's going to happen.
2: Well, something else did come in. You know, we always talk about bad stuff on this show. Let's talk about one thing that is a spinoff of this type of lawsuit. A committee at the U.S. House, if you recall, they were doing a pilot with about a half a dozen states to identify how do we put together prior authorization to the straight Medicare.
1: Okay.
2: They've completely killed the pilot.
1: Oh, really?
2: Yes.
1: So, because they don't want this.
2: They don't want, and it was being.

0: being developed in New Jersey, Ohio, Oklahoma, Texas, Arizona, and Washington.
1: It'd be really interesting to find out if they were some of the same companies that were working
0: exactly.
1: with United.
0: But CMS has directed under the direction of Dr. Oz, who's head of CMS, to basically kill the pilot.
1: Okay. All right.
0: So well, maybe that's going to take a while.
1: It is interesting that, you know, we talk about the Congress being so influenced yep. by the lobbyists.
0: Right.
1: And certainly the lobby of insurance companies is
0: right.
1: tremendous.
0: Right.
1: Right. So, but they can't lobby against a Department of Justice maneuver.
0: That's right. That's right.
1: Right.
0: That's
1: so,
0: right.
1: So, I mean, I think that's really yep. what takes it to the next level.
0: Yeah. And, you know, you talk about, well, where do these AI programs come from? It's interesting that HHS and CMS and Medicare, Medicaid all purchase these AI models from the private vendors and private insurance companies.
1: Well, that's what I was saying. I wonder if it's the same group.
0: Yeah, it probably yeah. is.
1: Well,
0: yeah.
1: I mean, there's hundreds of groups. There are so many groups
0: yep.
1: that
0: yep.
1: can do it.
0: Yep.
1: And frankly, like I say, if you can set up a model where the person that's doing it doesn't see the consequence.
0: That's
1: right.
0: Right.
1: So this is just
0: the unintended consequences.
1: This is just a computer model on if A then B, and you know, working down the road, like what is going to trigger that denial?
0: Yep.
1: Is it a point system? Is it if they have the and if they start with a point system and yep. it's, if it has 5 points, but they start the four, almost everyone has four,
0: right.
1: then you're going to see this huge increase
0: right.
1: in
0: right.
1: denials.
0: Right. You know, moving on to a different topic. We talk about Advent Health here in the Orlando market, owns, used to be called Florida Hospital,
1: right.
0: own multiple hospitals, actually all over the country. They are selling what they call their select plan to their employees. Now, they've got 148,000 employees in the Advent system. They've now gone from 11,000 to 18,000 employees that are on the select plan. And it's been kind of a evolution in a narrow network within the hospital. But you talk about domination. Now you're putting these employees in a narrow network. Everything's happening at the hospital. A higher copay for out-of-pocket cost. And now they want to go out and sell this product to the community, Dr. Mark.
1: Interesting. Interesting. Yeah. Well, I mean, it is... I mean, aren't they doing Health First? Isn't that their model of?
0: It was. I don't know that it's still the Health First product anymore. I think they call it the Advent Select Plan now.
1: Okay.
0: Yeah, and that's who they insure their employees with. But now they feel like that they've got it under control to where they're going to go out and market to small and medium sized employers.
1: Well, I mean, all the healthcare systems, like the big healthcare systems, like UPMC.
0: Yeah.
1: Once they have the lion's share of the facilities lined up, they did the same thing. I mean, that's really the regional answer to a lot of issues.
0: Yeah.
1: But I don't know that since Advent is one of three hospital systems, I don't know that the Orlando market, and I'm assuming that we're talking about the Central Florida market because that's where most of the hospitals are.
0: Yeah.
1: I don't know. I think it's interesting. I mean, from a business perspective, I mean, it could succeed. They're definitely putting themselves at risk.
0: Yep.
1: But the
0: product is backed by a third party administrator using Aetna as their claims processing.
1: Okay, so that's where they...
0: So it didn't... It's not Health First anymore.
1: Got it.
0: It's Aetna. But I think what... You know, what they're trying to do, they're trying to get a concierge care program, a telehealth offerings, and the ability to choose a virtual primary care physician within this network.
1: Yeah, I mean, they're all offerings.
0: Yeah.
1: And they do, if they have control over the individuals and the providers, and they can make sure...
0: Yeah.
1: I mean, I don't know if that's going to help their referral network.
0: I don't know. But I actually think this has a shot of being successful, Dr. Mark.
1: Well, it depends on the price.
0: Yeah.
1: I mean, it's like a competitor, especially when if they are locked in with Aetna, like where is it going to lay on the copays and price? And is it going to be something that like an entire family can use or a certain age group?
0: Yep.
1: You know,
0: well, you led me right into where I was going with this next comment.
1: Mm-hmm.
0: How is it that Advent internally can give a lower cost health plan to their employees, but when people come in to buy product, it's 400% of Medicare with facility fees and everything else.
1: Well, I don't think that is that unusual, right? I mean, I think that the healthcare systems, it is a perk, and it is creating a narrow network.
0: It's creating market domination, Dr. Mark.
1: Well, but not if they're getting paid the money.
0: True.
1: I mean, if they want to give less expensive care, you can't really argue that, right?
0: That's right.
1: And so if you're going to say that you're letting a group get the care more cheaply than the general public, you can't really argue that unless the general public price is unreasonable. Well, I mean, even then, you're rewarding your full, because they're going to be full time, right?
0: Absolutely.
1: And back in the day, I mean, they're an employer just like anybody else. Yep. And so the employers were, back in the day, used to be getting better deals.
0: Right.
1: Right. And they used to be getting, you know, lower deductibles. That's all gone away. Yep. Yep. But the hospitals have more direct control over that.
0: Yeah, they do.
1: So because if you think about it, Larry, one of the reasons prices are so high is collections are difficult. Well, in this case, they have full control over their collections.
0: Absolutely.
1: They're doing...
0: internal.
1: Yes, all internal.
0: All internal.
1: So
0: yeah.
1: So their collection rate for their own people is, I suspect, way higher than external. Yep. I think that's all fair. That's all just... It's the cost of doing business and the cost of saving because you have something that is internal.
0: I still think the domination of a health system versus an independent group like what we have is still going to cost the consumer, the patient, and the healthcare system in total more money.
1: Well, they get paid more.
0: Yeah.
1: And I mean, so that it's not really the domination. It's the fact that they have a hospital. We don't have a hospital, right? Yeah. So we're still using other people's stuff. And if you don't have to use anybody else's stuff, then you can have complete control over all the costs. So I hear what you say, but they're delivering a product that a physician group can't deliver because we don't have a hospital.
0: Right.
1: Now we can argue that physician-owned hospitals might be something they should bring back and make the playing field a little more even, but I believe the cow's out of the barn because we're so far down the road with these. You know, the healthcare systems that we have in Orlando are so well developed.
0: Yep.
1: They deliver great care. Exactly. No,
0: absolutely.
1: So
0: great care.
1: They're super busy, they're super effective. I mean, we can pick and choose all we want on what we think could be better, but at the same time, it's very hard to argue when you go the real difficult part is the technology jumps that they can use.
0: That's right.
1: And if you want to talk about something that isn't fair game, is understanding let's say in radiology.
0: Mm-hmm.
1: Okay, understanding the ability of a healthcare system to partner with the people who make that stuff.
0: Right.
1: As opposed to a independent group who has a few radiology centers.
0: They're just a vendor.
1: You're just a customer. So when I do these tours of the centers, one center is MRI and another, it's not the same toys.
0: Right.
1: Okay.
0: Right.
1: So there's no way to recover from the industry being able to support these entities
0: and compete really against
1: and
0: it's tough.
1: Well, the companies, the provide equipment, they'd be crazy not to do these partnerships, right?
0: Right.
1: So I mean, it's the business. That's the business that we're in.
0: Exactly, Dr. Mark. We've got one more segment. When we come back, we're going to give a little overview of the hospital industry across the U.S.
1: We'll be right back.
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1: You've got Dr. Mark and Larry. We're going to wrap it up this evening. Hey, Larry, you know what we haven't talked about in a long time?
0: What's that?
1: United Healthcare getting sued. I mean, it's been minutes. It's been literally minutes.
0: Two segments ago.
1: Okay.
0: And we're going to talk about it again.
1: Are we?
0: The state of Massachusetts is suing United Healthcare, claiming they defrauded their Medicaid program out of $100 million, stating that they overcoded.
1: They upcoded
0: sicker patients.
1: They said to the state that you have to pay us more because the population that we're covering has chronic illness, a higher level of care that's needed, and they paid.
0: Yep.
1: They paid.
0: Exactly.
1: And then it turns out, you know what happens?
0: How many lawyers does United Health Group have, Dr. Martin?
1: More now. I don't know.
0: They're going to need some more.
1: Well, you know what's really, I mean, we're like tongue-in-cheek kind of laughing about this.
0: That's right.
1: But here's the craziness.
0: It's serious.
1: This is what puts physicians in jail.
0: Yes.
1: Okay, this is upcoding.
0: That's exactly right.
1: This is upcoding.
0: Physicians have gone to jail for this.
1: Yes. Yep. So this is the whole argument that United and all the other Medicaid and Medicare providers, everybody looks at how you code. Yep. Like, is this visit code going to be a level 1, 2, or 3 or 5? But that is exactly what they did here.
0: Yep.
1: So they're playing, man, that is awful.
0: Well, and let me give you just a side note, and I wasn't going to get into all these dollars. I believe I saw something where in the first quarter of this year, United Healthcare had a net income of $6.28 billion.
1: Right. So they need to save that $100 million in Massachusetts.
0: It's like going to dinner.
1: I'm telling you, what the worst thing is they'll probably settle this for like $40 million.
0: That's right.
1: You know?
0: That's right.
1: And literally.
0: It's $40 million if you're netting $6 billion a quarter.
1: Right, right. No, I mean, it's kind of hard argument for them not to just go ahead and say, hey, I tell you what, here's $1 million, here's another million for you. Just keep it quiet.
0: Yeah. You know, while we're talking about Medicaid, Centene, the largest Medicaid provider, in Florida, it goes under Sunshine State Health Plan.
1: Right.
0: Been here for years. They actually lost. Remember we talked about when the ACA stopped paying the premium subsidies?
1: Right.
0: They lost 2 million lives.
1: Mm.
0: So guess what they're doing? They made it. Their profits in the first quarter was almost $2 billion.
1: Right.
0: They're asking all 60,000 of their employees if they would like a buyout and they want to reduce their employees.
1: Really?
0: Yeah.
1: So they're just making not
0: using that. And they claim the reason is they've got to cut their infrastructure because they lost 2 million lives.
1: How many lives did they have? If it was the state of Florida, they probably had four or five million.
0: About 15 million Medicaid lives, if I recall, just between Georgia, Florida, and South Carolina.
1: Oh, okay. I was going to say, you can't just do that in Florida.
0: Yeah,
1: there aren't that many
0: people. All over. And they've grown a lot more since then. You know, they bought a lot of Medicaid plans.
1: Okay, so that was national. Okay,
0: yeah, that was national. But I just find it's interesting that they're looking for buyout packages to most of their 60,000 or so staff.
1: Interesting. I wonder that's owned by like not an entity, right? That's an individual. Is it
0: Centene is a private company?
1: Yeah.
0: Yeah.
1: Right.
0: Yeah. I think they're headquartered out of St. Louis.
1: Yeah. Somebody's going to that downsizing makes a big difference for sure. But but man, that's bigger numbers. It's bigger numbers.
0: Yeah, their enrollment fell from 5.6 million in Q1 of 25 to 3.5 million in Q2 of 26.
1: That makes more sense. So not 15 million. So they had 5 million. Okay. Yeah.
0: They lost 2 million lives.
1: Yep. Well, what percentage? I mean, that's a huge percentage of their lives.
0: Yeah, that is. It's about 30%.
1: Yep. That's
0: a lot.
1: So you can see that.
0: How many times did we talk about when the ACA during COVID began to be a big deal and they added all these premium subsidies under the Biden administration, all the Medicaid plans jumped into ACA because when they saw the national health emergency was going to go away April of 2 years ago, they wanted a way to move them from Medicaid.
1: Now, this was one of the things that was going to happen.
0: We talked about this forever, Dr. Mark. I just thought it was interesting that here's a company that's still doing very, very well financially.
1: If they lost, you know, 30% of their sales, essentially.
0: Yeah.
1: I mean, if we were just talking about Whole Foods offline here and the different companies, if they lost 30% of their customers, they got to close stores, right? And they're going to have to fire people.
0: But I thought that was just, we were talking about Medicaid, but we talked earlier about we're going to give a little overview of hospitals. And I did a little research, and I thought some of this is very interesting.
1: Okay.
0: There are 6,200 hospitals in America.
1: 6,200.
0: 20% of those hospitals are under construction and re-improvements.
1: Back up. There's 620.
0: No, 6,200 hospitals in America.
1: 6,200
0: hospitals in America.
1: Okay.
0: Yeah. And 20% of those hospitals are under some type of reconstruction or re-improvement at any given time.
1: Okay.
0: 20%. And the cost to build or improve a hospital today is between $90 and $200 million.
1: Wow.
0: I'm building a case here.
1: Okay.
0: There are 400 healthcare systems in the U.S. that represent most of those 6,200 hospitals.
1: Mm-hmm.
0: 71% of hospitals that closed since 2020 were in rural areas.
1: Right.
0: We knew that.
1: Yeah, we talked about that.
0: Half of rural hospitals have less than 25 beds, Dr. Mark, making it economically unfeasible to even survive in this day and time.
1: Sure.
0: It's crazy. And yet, let's look at what the construction activity for new CON, Certificate of Needs. Now, in Florida, as you know, they did away with Certificate of Needs.
1: Right, right.
0: And there are many other states that also did away with it. And for our listeners, that's a application to build a hospital.
1: Right.
0: You don't have to have that in Florida anymore.
1: Right.
0: You even needed it for expansion at one time. But let's look at the CON activity in spite that there's about 12 states that don't require CONs. New York, in process right now, has almost 250 CONs applications in place.
1: Mm-hmm.
0: Yeah. Washington, D.C., 170. Georgia, 80. Maryland, 70. And Ohio, 40.
1: There's no way that they can approve all this.
0: Top five.
1: Yeah. I mean, there's not.
0: Florida was actually, and there are certain CON requirements for certain things in Florida. Mm. It's just not for hospitals.
1: Right.
0: And I believe we were like number 26 out of 50 states with the number of CONs in place. So if we're looking at all this construction of new hospitals, are we really short of beds in this country, Dr.
1: Well,
0: Martin?
1: But I was going to say that none of these numbers mean anything without knowing the number of beds and the
0: That's
1: number
0: right.
1: and population.
0: That's right.
1: So we
0: That's
1: need
0: right.
1: beds per population.
0: Yep. That's right.
1: So
0: and that, look at the big areas, New York, Washington.
1: Well, but again, so then if you look at the small areas, I mean, so if these hospitals, and there are a bunch of these hospitals that venture capital have picked up these 60-bed hospitals.
0: That's right.
1: And they're doing. They're doing specific things, like there's a program that Medicare supports for a certain type of pulmonary disorder, and the idea is if you follow this regimen that these patients with a chronic disease are going to do better, faster, and save money, right?
0: Yep.
1: So it's a big business play to walk in and say, well, you know what, we could buy that hospital or renovate that 40-bed hospital, and then we can turn over 40 patients and, you know, in this rural area or even bring them in and have it make money. It's not a real hospital. It's not a full-service hospital.
0: That's right.
1: It's a specialty hospital.
0: That's right.
1: But so
0: and there
1: I,
0: used
1: so
0: to
1: even,
0: be more specialty hospitals than there are today.
1: But this is different. This is motivated by programs that are being offered by Medicare.
0: Exactly.
1: And so those the problem, I mean, maybe there'll be some big home runs, but there's also going to be
0: some losers
1: that maybe they finish out and that VC company is I'm done with that place, and they'll just leave the building behind, and it's there with nothing to be done.
0: Between now and 2030, that another 400 hospitals in America will close.
1: But I get this is why I don't like stats, Larry. Yeah. Mm-hmm. I don't need to hear that number. I need to hear how many beds.
0: Yeah.
1: Okay.
0: How many beds that represents.
1: Right. Because that 6,200 hospitals, the reason I said that was crazy is because there are not 6,000 major hospitals in the country.
0: Yeah.
1: Right.
0: Yeah.
1: And so if I look at a city that has, nobody's got 125 bed hospitals.
0: No, that's right.
1: Okay.
0: That's right.
1: So again, the numbers are definitely misleading.
0: It's beds.
1: Yeah. So it beds. needs to be the beds. And then it makes sense that a large percentage, we know who the large systems are, right?
0: Yep,
1: so we've got HCA that's got under 200.
0: That's right.
1: We've got a couple of the Catholic hospitals.
0: Yep.
1: So that,
0: yep.
1: There's
0: Catholic
1: three.
0: Was actually second to the for-profit hospitals.
1: So they're all around that 200 mark.
0: Yep, that's right.
1: And then right. You've got groups that are, like Advent Health that are under 100.
0: Yep.
1: And but there's a number of those groups.
0: This new Orlando Health Hospital up at Reinhardt Lake Mary, if I don't recall, that's got like 400 beds.
1: Right. I mean, yeah.
0: It's a big hospital.
1: It's a big hospital, but that system isn't big, right?
0: That's right.
1: It's certainly growing.
0: And, it's definitely their premier. It may be the most premier hospital in Florida right now.
1: Really? Yeah. Well, I think Advent's main hospital is still a lot bigger.
0: Yeah, it probably is. Yeah,
1: but
0: I don't know how many beds they have, but maybe 500.
1: Well, it's hard to call it because when they put stats out again, not a fan.
0: Yep. Right.
1: They'll come up with a number like 1,100, 1,500, and that's not in the one building. That's not even on the one campus that you're thinking of.
0: Mm-hmm.
1: That's in the seven
0: multiple
1: hospitals.
0: Yeah, there's do we got? 15 hospitals between the two big systems.
1: Well, there's think that's probably 15, about right.
0: 16 hospitals. Yeah.
1: So you have
0: and
1: to you have
0: new
1: to look
0: ones.
1: At there.
0: Yep. There's actually a new one in way right now.
1: Yep. No, they are definitely spreading out, but some of them not necessarily in the central Florida. Yep. Area, so all those numbers are interesting to throw at, but until you look at what the rural care looks like,
0: that's right.
1: What the hospital beds,
0: that's
1: because
0: right.
1: a 50 bed hospital in a certain area may be exactly the right thing to be, but you're going to have a hard time supporting subspecialties.
0: Yeah. Well, this rural health transformation project that's going on nationally, we actually are participating with Flacos here in Florida. They just submitted their application this week. So we will be a network piece of that for our doctors.
1: So we, at FSU are also working statewide.
0: Okay.
1: But
0: okay.
1: And it's something definitely that should be done.
0: Yep.
1: But it's very little money.
0: Exactly.
1: Literally, if you're given
0: right.
1: so
0: pennies.
1: So the first amount was given equally throughout all 50 states, and the second amount is going to amount to I think like $50 million for the entire state, states that get it.
0: There's only $60 billion in the whole country.
1: So the project that we're working on, you and I are talking about, is only going to look at somewhere between $20 and $50 million, which I know. Yeah. I mean, if that was in your bank account, that's a whole lot of money. But if you've got to serve an entire state,
0: exactly,
1: that's a different story.
0: And, Dr. Mark, I know we're going to close with this. Half the country is looking at social media for health information today. You want to give our patients and our listeners a warning on that?
1: Yeah, we've been talking about Google Docs since well before AI was talked about.
0: Right.
1: And you're going to be able to find every answer that you're afraid of.
0: And
1: very, very hard to find the right answer because it's all buried under a page after page. So good luck on that, Larry. We'll see you next week.
0: All right. Take care.
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4: News this hour at Town Hall. I'm Bob Agnew in Washington. President Trump speaking at Mount Rushmore last night, calling the 4th of July holiday one of the most extraordinary days in the history of the world. As for many in the Democrat Party in our time, starting to embrace communism.
5: Communism is a mortal threat to American liberty. It is the greatest threat to our country, including World War I, World War II, Pearl Harbor, or even 9/11. We're not going to let this happen to us. Believe me, we're not letting it happen.
4: Meantime, the top Republican in all of Congress says Americans need to be concerned about a radical ideology making its way through the Democrats on Capitol Hill. On the Salem News program this week on Capitol Hill with Tony Perkins, House Speaker Mike Johnson said the country's facing a serious challenge.
6: And what we've seen in recent months is many Mamdanis have popped up all around the country running for Congress. For a while, Tony, everybody just kind of waved that off and said, oh, that was a New York City anomaly. No, sir, it's everywhere. And we've got to confront it. We've got to take it very seriously, and we have to vanquish that, because the ideas and proposals that these candidates would bring to Congress is frightening stuff.
4: Economist Steve Moore says it was truly an historic day when the Declaration of Independence came to be.
7: How could you have so many amazing people at the same place at the same time?
4: He says almost like an act of God. Paying a visit to the National Mall in Washington in spite of all the heat in the forecast, Joycelyn and Gene Kaninsky spoke about what it means to them to be an American.
8: We are all many, but we all become one, for no matter where we come from, what we look like, who we love, what we're a part of. We are still one nation, united together. That's what we make of being American.
9: One nation under God, indivisible, for liberty and justice for all. Go USA.
4: And you'll find more of these stories at townhall.com.
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0: It took courage to start the revolution 250 years ago. 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
8: 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I'm Dave Stearns here with my friend Michael Eastham, and we are your co-hosts of the Retirement Income Show. And on this episode of the podcast and radio show, we're going to be talking about the fringes of retirement planning. And Michael, I don't know what comes to your mind when you hear that word fringe. I'd love to know what comes to the listeners and our friends' minds when they hear that word fringe. I mean, it really can bring up a lot of different things. I mean, sometimes people might think about, you know, the edge of a carpet, you know, where you had the edge is the fringe. Or I think about some shorts that are fringed. Now they look like they've been worn forever, but they're sold that way because they're fringed. I don't know, Michael, what comes to your mind?
6: I don't know, Dave, but now I can't unsee that picture of you in those fringed shorts. And it's really kind of a disturbing picture. So
8: it would be,
6: you know.
8: Yeah.
6: But it's the things that aren't necessarily the center of the attention, but things that can have a profound impact if you don't pay attention. Like, just a silly thing. I mean, you mentioned the border or the edge of that rug that has those long decorative fringes. I mean, sometimes those things really make the tapestry that's built into that throw rug. And that can be the same when it comes to your retirement, right?
8: Yeah, it really can. That's a great way of saying it. So you can ignore the fringes on that rug, but yet it's tied in to the beauty of the rug. Now, I know the vacuum cleaner doesn't. It never ignores the fringes on that rug, does it?
6: No, never does. No, it grabs them hard and never lets go either. But I think the key to recognize is that sometimes the fringe, especially when it relates to your retirement, the elements that are on the outside, the things that aren't as critical in the center of your retirement plan, those things can make all the difference in the world. You know, we talk a lot about the importance of identifying income, right? Or having the right risk profile and making sure that you're not overexposed. And really, of course, not just the cash side, the income side, but also basic things like estate planning or just general tax planning. But when it comes down to the things on the outskirts, those can have a significant difference when it comes to your retirement.
8: Well, and I think about you and I, and I think we could call ourselves fringy advisors. And what I mean by that, I want our listeners to know, you know, Michael at Fellowship Financial and me at the Stearns Retirement Group, I mean, we don't really work with 20-year-olds and 30-year-olds and 40-year-olds all the way up to 90-year-olds. I mean, we are laser focused on retirees. What that means is to a lot of advisors that our listeners and friends might be working with, those things that you just mentioned and the things that we're going to be talking about, those probably are fringe and often overlooked. But for us, we don't overlook them because we save our brain space, our calendar space, and our expertise for retirement only, which allows us to focus on those things. They're not fringe to us.
6: And if you're not sure whether or not the fringe areas are being focused on in your retirement, well, the best way to get that question answered or to figure that out is to call Fellowship Financial Group at 844-308-4861. 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And schedule a complimentary retirement risk review where we'll take some time with you, identify some of the areas that you've focused on, and then some of the things that maybe you've forgotten or just neglected, or some of the things that you're just not sure of. That's what the complimentary retirement risk review is all about. So reach out to Fellowship Financial Group today, 844-308-4861, or go to fellowshipfinancialgroup.com. Thanks so much for being with us on this episode of the Retirement Income Show. I'm Michael Easton, in with my good friend Dave Stearns, and today we're talking about the fringes of retirement planning.
8: Well, you know, Michael, I think that for our industry, and you know, you and I are working just with retirees, so we hear a lot from people when they come in for a second opinion analysis, complimentary second opinion review. And what I've noticed is that in our industry, a lot of advisors, I feel like, would rather have a tooth pulled than review beneficiaries. I mean, reviewing beneficiaries is about like, if you can think of something that you just don't get paid for as an advisor, maybe you would list that at the top. But in reality, and so there it drifts possibly to the fringe. But what I want our listeners to know is that when you've got beneficiary choices and you've not updated them and they're out of date and they don't even reflect the current status of your relationships, guess what? Those beneficiary designations trump or supersede or have more power than even your will does completely, don't they, Michael?
6: Absolutely. And I don't want to minimize this, Dave, because people kind of tuck that under the rug. And yet I've seen situations where a guy got remarried. He had a life insurance policy that still had his ex-wife on the policy as a beneficiary. And he didn't even know it. He wasn't paying attention to it. He was asleep at the wheel. And we pointed that out to him and he almost fell off the chair.
8: Yeah.
6: So these are very significant issues, especially if you don't understand the impacts of having beneficiaries. And you can have just regular beneficiaries, or you can have per capita or per stirpes beneficiaries, which means that if one of your primary beneficiaries passes away before you and you pass away, then if it's per stirpes, then it'll go to the children of the deceased beneficiary. And that happens a lot of times where people want their grandchildren to be the beneficiaries if something were to happen to one of the kids.
8: Well, you're right. And what I've noticed is that word per stirpes, first of all, that sounds like a really bad virus. Like you're trying to get rid of your stirpes virus. But what it is, I joke because most of our listeners, they've never heard it. Why? Because their advisors aren't talking about it. And they could accidentally be disinheriting their grandchildren by not specifying per stirpes. So that's just really, really critical. And I love that you pointed that out. You know, the other thing is that, you know, you can actually have beneficiaries on your bank accounts. I mean,
6: that's right.
8: For some reason, it doesn't seem like a lot of bankers really talk a lot about it. But our listeners and our friends can add something called POD, which stands for pay on debt. And if you have a savings account that's just in your name and you want it to go to your spouse or you want it to go to another beneficiary, you can add the POD. And now you're adding beneficiaries to your bank account. And if you've got a non-IRA investment account, you can add TOD, which means transfer on death. Now you're adding beneficiaries to those accounts. What's so significant about beneficiaries is that when you have a beneficiary designation, it doesn't go into probate. It automatically bypasses probate. It's kind of a big deal.
6: It's absolutely a big deal because probate, when you pass away, you involve the court and the court system and attorneys. And the last time I checked, attorneys make sure that they're going to get paid. So they're going to get paid for administering probate on behalf of your estate. And in many cases, it can be thousands of dollars. And probate itself can delay the distribution of assets to your beneficiaries by months or even years. So I highly recommend figuring out how you can minimize the impact of probate and possibly avoid it altogether in your estate planning. It's a significant issue that we see all the time, Dave.
8: And that's a tremendous point, Michael. And I think the last thing that comes to my mind as we focus on this fringe area of retirement planning is that I want our listeners to know, look, if you've got a retirement plan like an IRA, 403B, you have to have a beneficiary. So your advisor is going to make sure you have it. It may not be up to date. You got to have an advisor that keeps looking and checking and updating. But when you have a non-IRA investment account, I've seen plenty that come through the door. There's not a beneficiary because there's no requirement. So if you have a non-IRA account, you want to see the word TOD literally listed after your name. If it's not a joint account, that's how you know there's a beneficiary on that account.
6: 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Well, thanks again for being with us on this episode of the Retirement Income Show. I'm Michael Eastham, in with Dave Stearns, and today we're talking about the fringes of retirement planning. Well, Dave, one other area that I think is critical on this account designation type thing has to do with beneficiaries. And under the Secure Act, if your spouse is younger than you and the younger spouse passes away first, then even if you're older, you can inherit that spousal IRA as if you were younger. Now, that's a big deal because if you're over 73 and you're already taking required minimum distributions and your spouse who is 65 passes away, that means you can take over that account as if you were 65. So I guess one way to look at it is that that's certainly like a hurricane with a silver lining, if you look at it that way. You know, that's a fringe area that when it comes to beneficiaries that many advisors aren't even aware of, but could save you thousands in taxes. Well, we've touched on a few of these key pieces, but if you're not addressing all of the fringe areas in your retirement, there may be a financial storm that awaits you and your family. So this next one could cost you tens of thousands of dollars. And that's coming up next on the Retirement Income Show.
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6: 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We're so glad you're with us today. Thanks for joining us. Well, Dave, talking about potential financial storms that may affect you if you don't address these fringe areas, of course, you got to imagine that I want to talk about taxes and tax planning, because those are a couple of key elements that people tend to neglect. And one of the things that comes to my mind, or actually two of the things, and we can drill on a couple of these, a couple of things are Roth conversions or potential Roth conversions and something called qualified charitable distributions or QCDs. What do you think about those, Dave?
8: I'm just surprised it took this long for you CPA nerd to get here. This is fringe.
6: Life in the fast lane, baby. Life in the fast lane.
8: That's right. No, I think these are great topics you're bringing up. And the reality is that before we go into the granular, I just want to point out that taxes are on sale today. I mean, they're a bargain. And I don't want our listeners to turn off the radio or veer off the road when they heard me say that. But in the past, taxes were a lot higher. I mean, right. From 1936 all the way to 1981, the top federal income tax rate never dropped below 70%. And they're going to be higher in the future because of the $37 trillion or whatever the number is today in deficit. So our listeners have to be thinking about ways, especially knowing that many of them, Michael, have got a lot of money in qualified retirement plans. I mean, have you noticed when you meet with folks there in Florida that they come in and let's say Mr. and Mrs. Jones, they might have $500,000 in IRAs and $75,000 in Roth, and they lament and wish it were the other way around because they're going to be taking withdrawals from the IRAs forever, and yet taxes are probably going to be going up forever. And so these two areas are great strategies. You want to kick us off with Roth conversions or which one?
6: Well, yeah, because, I mean, Roth conversions aren't for everyone, but it does make sense for you to consider the cost and the benefit of doing a partial Roth conversion or maybe strategically doing some Roth conversions as you go along, because the long-term benefit can significantly outweigh the cost of taxes today, depending on your needs for that money. And of course, part of that strategy has to do with required minimum distributions, which is what starts when you reach 73, or if you were born 1960 or later at age 75, then you have to take money out of your accounts. The IRS forces you to take money out. And again, if your account balance is lower, that means your IRA required minimum distribution will be lower. So that's a critical piece that can affect you. 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Thanks for being with us on this episode of the Retirement Income Show. I'm Michael Easton in with Dave Stearns. Today, we're talking about the fringes of retirement planning. So, Dave, this portion of tax planning is so important. Whether you're talking about Roth conversions or the impact of Roth conversions on your RMDs or required minimum distributions, it's all part of that tax planning strategy. And understanding the benefit of Roth conversions and the impact that it has on your overall retirement strategy is a key element. And there's another key element, Dave, that has to do with folks who are listeners who may be charitably minded, right?
8: Well, there is. And again, this often is fringe, but it's called a qualified charitable distribution. And, you know, Michael, it seems like with the Trump tax plan that was introduced a number of years ago, a lot of people that give charitably that used to itemize and they feel like they don't really get credit for their giving anymore because the standard deduction is so high. I mean, in 2026, if you're married filing jointly, it's $32,200. Plus, if you're 65 or older, you can take another $1,650. So if you've got two people that are both over 65, I mean, that's $35,500. On top of that, now you get this enhanced deduction that's going on this year with the one big beautiful bill. And then all of a sudden people are just taking standard deduction. They're still given. They're not feeling like they're getting credit for it. But when you got that RMD, let's say your RMD is $12,000 and you normally give $500 a month. And now you can give that $6,000 a year right out of your IRA, right out of it. And your custodian can write the check to your favorite charities. And so now the RMD is $6,000, not $12,000. And then you still claim the full deductions. And now you're saving taxes directly on that gift that came out of your IRA. That's called a qualified charitable distribution. It's a big deal, saving you a lot of money in taxes.
6: Dave, it's a huge deal. And the key element is that when you take that money and you implement that QCD, then the IRS counts that as a distribution to offset your RMD, but you don't pay tax on that distribution. So it's huge. And the other element that's one of the fringe pieces is that you don't have to wait until your RMD age. In fact, if you're 70 and a half, you can take advantage of that QCD. And this is a window that I see all the time that advisors are missing, and even some CPAs are missing to recommend to their clients, but it can have a significant impact on your tax situation. So don't forget about the QCD. I think it's one of those fringe areas that's neglected, but it can save you thousands. And that's money in your pocket that you can spend in your retirement.
8: You know, Michael, I'm going to go to a little bit more of the mushier side, maybe a little less of the objective side. And I'm going to say that when you and I have people that come in and get a second opinion retirement analysis from us, we'll often ask them, hey, what are your goals in retirement? They may have been retired for 7 or 8 years and they don't know. They're not sure. What are your objectives? And I don't blame them, Michael, but I blame their advisor because their advisor has them in financial strategies without knowing what their retirement goals are. And so that is evidence that retirement goal setting is fringe for a lot of retirees and their advisors. But Michael, why is knowing your goals in retirement such a big deal?
6: Well, first of all, as fiduciaries, then we have to understand what your goals are because we're not product people in either one of our offices. Our responsibility professionally is to ensure that any recommendations we make support the goals that you have. So it's important for us to talk about it. But for you as a retiree, it's critical. I mean, what are you going to do? If you don't think about and plan ahead for what retirement looks like, you're going to have to replace 8 to 10 hours a day where you used to spend at the office. And if you don't have anything to do, then guess what? the Barca Lounger and I Love Lucy become your best friends. And if that doesn't take it, then honestly, you're going to end up spending more money at Home Depot just buying trinkets and little things that never get finished. So you've got to have a strategy. You have to have goals. Something has to provide you a purpose in retirement. 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Well, thanks again for being with us on this exciting program, The Retirement Income Show. I'm Michael Easton, in with my good friend Dave Stearns. And today we are talking about the fringes of retirement planning.
8: Well, you talk about fringe. You know, I've been asked many times over the years, hey, we've got 529 plans for our grandchildren, but Johnny didn't go to college. Is there anything we can do? Well, there wasn't anything we could do until the Secure Act 2.0 changed everything. And I just want you to know, as our listeners and friends out there, that if you've got a 529 plan for John and he decided not to go to college, the Secure Act 2.0 says you can take that 529 plan for Johnny and you can convert it into a Roth IRA for him. There are just some requirements. One of them is the 529 plan has to be 15 years old. You can't just set up the 529 plan in 1 year, convert it to a Roth for Johnny the next year. There's a maximum of $35,000. So if your 529 plan's got more than that, the max is 35, and you got to do it incrementally each year at a time, like you're making a Roth contribution for him. But the big deal for him is that he didn't go to college. Johnny might be smarter than some of your other grandchildren. He can do well, we know that, but he'll have a Roth IRA, tax-free distributions, and he won't need to call an

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1: Welcome, everyone. I'm Michael Easton, and with Dave Starrs. Thanks so much for joining us on this episode of the Retirement Income Show. Today, we're talking about your retirement toolbox. And Dave, one of the things I've discovered over the years, and I'm sure you can relate to this as well, if you don't treat it right, your toolbox can be like a junk drawer in your kitchen, right? You collect screws and wrenches. You collect those hex keys from the IKEA furniture that you put together over the years. They get tossed into the workbench. Then you think, you know what? I'll use this again, right?
5: Dude, that is... Have you been in my garage? Have you been a little pilfering?
1: I have, actually.
5: I think our listeners feel like you might have been at their place, too, because, man, it's so easy for that to happen. And another way that my toolbox can get a little bit unorganized is I'll do a project. And I'll get a lot of tools out, and I'll finish the project. And then guess what happens? I'm so relieved the project's done. I don't put them back where they belong, right? I just chunk them. And then I think I'm going to get around to it. Then the next time, the next project rolls around, I'm like, oh, man, I didn't organize it the last time. It's so easy to get messy and unorganized, I tell you.
1: It is. And you contrast that with the Master Mechanics Toolbox. Have you ever seen one of those? It is a well-organized thing of beauty. I mean, the Master Mechanic knows where everything is. He knows what it's for. There's never any dust or grease. In fact, you could probably eat off of the top of the guy's toolbox. It's just an amazing thing. And the thing that's interesting is a good toolbox like that Master Mechanics, the same thing should be true for your retirement toolbox.
5: That's really good, Michael. That's a really good parallel analogy. I mean, look, if we're part-time mechanics, it may be okay that our toolbox is not the way it needs to be. But when you're full-time retired, you got to be like that master mechanic. I love this

0: analogy. So, I mean, I don't know what kind of tools we can start talking about, but when I think about maybe the most used tool in my toolbox would be a screwdriver. I mean, you know, that screwdriver, and I've got all different kinds of screwdrivers, right? I mean, not only do you have Phillips and standard, but then you got that one that you take the bottom off of it, and well, lo and behold, you know, inside there's both, and it kind of ratchets a little bit, and you just need all different sizes of screwdrivers. You got to have flexibility with a screwdriver, and it's true when you think about the screwdriver of retirement, isn't it? You got to have flexibility to be able to kind of fine-tune your retirement.
1: Yeah, that's really what that one that you described, where you take the cap off, and it's got 15 different pieces in there. I mean, that gives you the maximum in flexibility because there's a couple Phillips head screwdrivers, a flathead, all those other things. 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Well, thanks for being with us on this episode of the Retirement Income Show. I'm Michael Eastham, and with my good friend Dave Stearns, today we're asking the question, what's in your retirement toolbox? Well, Dave, understanding the different types of investment accounts is one of the first things that helps you to relate that financial screwdriver, right? You've got different accounts like IRAs, you got Roth accounts, maybe you still have a 401k at your former employee or at your current employee or a prior employee. What are some other things that come to mind, Dave?
0: Well, I love the analogy because, you know, we have screwdrivers all over the place and sometimes we can't find them. And so I have found that when people come in to see me, and I know you're the same way, they literally forget about where these things are. I had a lady in here this week, really, really sweet lady who has been in the insurance business her whole life. And she had so many different accounts in so many different places that part of what she wanted me to do, Michael, was just help her get organized. So I did. I listened well, and she had all these papers, and I looked at them all. We talked through them all. Then I went up to the board and it was like I completed a magic show. I put all of her investment accounts in a row, added them all up. And it was like it was the first time she realized she had $1.5 million. She had no idea. Why? Because things were spread out everywhere. So it's just important to realize. I mean, people forget often just about the cash value in their life insurance and whether or not that is something that they still need or not. And if it's not, it could be part of their retirement income. They forget about other brokerage accounts that they've had dangling out there for a long time. They're nebulous in their mind. You got to get all those screwdrivers. You got to get all those investment accounts out so you know what you really have when you're thinking about retiring.
1: That's so true. And it kind of reminds me of the analogy of the squirrel, right? The squirrel, he's running all over the place, burying nuts all over the place. And what I've come to find out is that squirrel can only remember where about 30% of their nuts are buried. And that could be a problem when it comes to your retirement, if that's the case here. And so helping to wrap your arms around what you have gives you the maximum amount of flexibility. Plus, it's a great opportunity to simplify.
0: Yeah.
1: But what about the toolbox itself? I mean, you got tools scattered everywhere, and you mentioned a minute ago you're looking around for a screwdriver. Half the time when I look around for a screwdriver, I have to go ask one of my kids because they're the ones that took it and didn't put it back. But unless you know where to find them when you need them, they're pretty much useless. So you need a place to store them. You know, enter your retirement plan. That's what the retirement strategy, the retirement plan is, because it establishes a way to coordinate all your investments, to synthesize them and simplify them like you did with the lady you were just talking about, Dave. Think about income. Think about taxes. Think about investments and estate planning and insurance. It's really your system, the system that helps you through retirement.
0: Yeah, I love this analogy. And you know what I was thinking earlier as we were talking about this, Michael? For our ladies that are listening, they may not get as excited as you and I do about toolboxes. Maybe next week we'll do a show about like the makeup bag of retirement. You know, like your eyeliner, your blush. Come on, ladies, hang in here with Michael and I. But every dude listening, and maybe some of the ladies as well, I don't know about you, but I love my toolbox. I mean, like I get excited when I go to like Lowe's or Home Depot and they've got new ones out, different systems, different ways of organizing. Sometimes I think about upgrading, changing. It just makes me feel like I'm going to be more productive. I'm going to be more organized. And you know what I would say? You and I are like Bob the Builder for our listeners and our friends. What I mean by that is I really believe that our listeners and friends need to look at who they're working with to help advise them in their retirement. Because you know what happens? A lot of advisors are just one area of the toolbox and they can't get their mind off of the growth investing. That was fine when you were building your retirement dream home, but now you need to keep it for the next 30 years. You need a full, well-rounded toolbox, and it is a system, and you need an advisor that can help you organize everything. 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
1: 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Well, thanks for being with us on this episode of the Retirement Income Show. I'm Michael Eastham, in with Dave Stearns today. We're answering that question, what's in your retirement toolbox?
0: You know, Michael, when we think about our people working with the right advisor, it's easy to use tools the wrong way. And if you don't know how to use certain tools or what they are, you can actually hurt yourself or hurt other people if you're trying to build something. And I would say it's the same thing with advisors in retirement. You know, there's a lot of advisors that only know how to use one tool or two tools because those are the tools that they needed to get you to retirement. 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Those advisors typically know how to use really all of the tools, especially in retirement. It's really important that you get professional advice.
1: 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Well, you may have the tools, but if you don't use the right ones for the right job, you'll never finish the job. 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
1: 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Take it with you in between episodes so you can renew your financial mind, of course, as you're waiting for the next live episode of the Retirement Income Show. Thanks so much for being with us. Well, Dave, one of the important tools that should be in everyone's toolbox is a saw. And as it relates to your financial picture, then you want to cut things down to size. And that's what the saw does. And that's what a good financial saw can do, because effective tax planning can save you thousands of dollars over your retirement. And it has to do with a lot of different things, whether it's considering Roth conversions, maybe tax-efficient withdrawals, or qualified charitable distributions, among a bunch of other things. Right, Dave?
0: Yeah, I mean, it's so true. And can you imagine going to build something? And you know, you're talking about cutting something down, but maybe you're building something and you're not precise with your measuring. And so you just go ahead and whack away on a board and you go hold it up and it's like, oh man, it's too short. You don't want to do that. You need to measure. You need to be precise with your saw. And I think it's the same way with taxes. I mean, you know, if you look at the tax brackets for 2026, you look at the married filing jointly, or you look at the single tax filer brackets, and then you look at the standard deduction, people should, you know, have an advisor that really helps them consider it. Because what if you're just a few dollars above a tax bracket? Well, you could just drop a few dollars in income and lower your tax rate, or you could think about taking less income out and reduce your effective taxes. And because the reality is you don't get anything for taxes. You get nothing for it. It really is a tax. It is a drain. And so when you're reducing your taxes, you need precision. There's other strategies. Michael, what other things come to your mind, being that you're the resident CPA right now?
1: Yeah, exactly. And one of the things you hit on that's so important is that you get nothing for paying taxes. And yet it's one of the largest retirement expenses that we see. So required minimum distributions are going to affect you either at age 73 or 75, depending on your age. Qualified charitable distributions are something that most people ignore. And I find that a lot of advisors and CPAs don't talk to their clients about this. And yeah, a qualified charitable distribution, or a QCD, allows you to take money out of your IRA at no tax cost to you. So again, if you're charitably minded, then there's certainly some hoops you need to jump through. But this would be a phenomenal retirement tax planning tip.
0: And not only that, but in the future, I mean, everyone on the planet would agree that taxes in the United States are going to have to go up, just like our trillions and trillions of deficit goes up, seems like every minute. So the reality is that if you've got a lot of IRA money and you can do Roth conversions now when you're maybe in a lower tax bracket, voluntarily paying those taxes out of those IRAs, putting money in a Roth that you can pull out tax-free later, another thing that advisors should be talking about with their clients.
1: And if you've got questions about how taxes may impact your retirement toolbox, then the best way to find the answer to those questions is to reach out to Fellowship Financial Group at 844-308-4861. 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Well, thanks for being with us on this episode of the Retirement Income Show. I'm Michael Easton, in with my good friend and co-host Dave Stearns. Today, we're talking about what's in your retirement toolbox. Well, Dave, this next tool is one of the most critical ones in the retirement toolbox. And I'm sure you'll agree because it's hammer time.
0: Dun, dun, dun, dun, dun, dun. It's hammer time.
1: I don't know, but...
0: No,
1: but the hammer's a simple and reliable tool, but it's very essential, isn't it?
0: It is. I don't know if we can decide what tools are most important, but I know one thing. When my hammer's missing, man, I'm upset. There's just most things you cannot do without a hammer. I think that for retirees, I think the hammer is having reliable, simple, and essential income. I mean, they've got a portfolio. They've got money, and they've got to learn how to begin to rationally decumulate what they spent their lifetime accumulating. And there's all different types of hammers in retirement, you know, like Social Security. Most people, if you've got that little tiny hammer in your toolbox, you don't think you're going to ever need it. But the reality is that most people tend to ignore Social Security, Michael, and it's an essential part of retirement income. So knowing when to claim Social Security, knowing how it works, knowing the rules around Social Security, knowing about the spousal benefit, knowing about the survivor benefit, those are really important things. I feel like a lot of advisors ignore that as well. But for me and for you, I know we help people figure out those things as it relates to that one hammer, that income in retirement called Social Security.
1: Absolutely. And Dave, here's one of the biggest concerns that I find in our industry is that there are a lot of advisors. In fact, the majority of advisors that are out there, they misuse a hammer. They use a hammer like a screwdriver. And when you try to pound a screw with a hammer, you get nothing but a big hole in the wall.
0: Yeah.
1: And that's what can happen if you use the wrong income strategy in your portfolio. Most of the time, advisors are telling you, well, just live by the 4% rule and don't sell more than 4% of your portfolio. Well, and that's like using a hammer as a screwdriver.
0: Yeah.
1: When we talk about income in retirement, we want to make sure that you're generating interest and dividends and you're not spending your principal. So you're not subject to problems when the market goes down. Right, Dave?
0: Yeah, I love you pointing that out. That's really, really critical. You know, some people have pensions, and so they understand this idea that they can take money out when the markets are up or down. Why? Because the pension solves a lot of that mystery for them. It does the math kind of perfectly. The only downside about a pension is sometimes there's not a survivor benefit. Or if there is, but the husband and the wife die suddenly, then there's nothing left for anybody. Michael, I think it's just important for our listeners to know that if you have an advisor that can become unenamored with the hammer of growth, can get his or her eyes off of that, and can realize there's a toolbox for creating sustainable, renewable dividends and interest, it's entirely possible, Michael, to create a portfolio that mimics a pension, meaning it pays steady, reliable income. But guess what? Does it have a survivor benefit? Yeah, because it'll keep paying that income to your spouse and even to the next generation. But you got to know how to do that as an advisor.
1: That's right. Having predictable income is one of the most critical foundations in your retirement. And then, Dave, risk protection in my mind is that fire extinguisher. And I know some people may not have a fire extinguisher in their toolbox, but I've got one on my workbench because you just never know what's going to spark that flame. And one of the things that we talk about is, of course, you know, have an emergency fund, but also, you know, insurance. And we had an interesting situation not too long ago where somebody had an old life policy. They had a permanent policy that they weren't using and they didn't need. And that had a cash value that we were able to roll over into a long-term care policy, or really a life insurance policy with a long-term care rider, that gave them a very useful tool. We took an old, unuseful tool and recycled it into a new, useful tool that had a significant impact for risk protection. 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Well, thanks so much for being with us on this episode of the Retirement Income Show. I'm Michael Eastham, in with my good friend Dave Stearns. And today, we are drilling down and answering the question, what is in your retirement toolbox? Thanks so much for being with us.
0: What an amazing story that was, Michael, as you really helped that lady, I think, put a financial fire out that could have happened in her future. And also, when I think about a fire extinguisher in retirement, and I think about the future, I think about estate planning. And, you know, if one of our clients has a wonderful portfolio, and the majority of those IRA dollars are in, let's say, one spouse's name, if we haven't made sure that spouse has a healthcare power of attorney in place, someone that they've appointed that could make their healthcare, or more importantly, maybe for the IRA, the financial power of attorney in place, then they're going to have a future financial fire. Because if that person is alive, can't make their financial decisions, all of a sudden, everyone's locked out of that IRA because we can't just let the spouse come in and make a withdrawal, can we?
1: No, that's a great point. And you're right. The estate planning piece is certainly one of those financial fire extinguishers designed for risk protection. Well, Dave, it happened so fast, but once again, we are out of time on this episode. I'm Michael Eastham, in with my good friend Dave Stearns. Thanks so much for being here. Make it an amazing week with the ones you love. And we'll be back again soon with another episode of the Retirement Income Show.
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8: This hour at Town Hall, I'm Bob Agnew in Washington. A flyover of the Great American State Fair yesterday on the National Mall had to be interrupted, though, because of the heat.
9: Attention, fairgoers. The event has been
8: moved. The announcer sent everybody home until the evening hours to get out of that heat, which was deemed to be dangerous at the time. Hundreds of thousands of Americans making their way to the National Mall today to celebrate 250 years as an independent nation. Chad George brought his family all the way from Columbus, Ohio.
10: Brought the family here for the 250th anniversary of the greatest country in the world. A lot of division in the world, but the reality is, as you've seen with the World Cup going on, we have the greatest country in the world.
8: President Trump speaking in Mount Rushmore last night, contrasting the founders' vision for the country with a rising tide of communism in the Democrat Party.
11: Communism is the exact opposite of life, liberty, and the pursuit of happiness. It's death, tyranny, and the pursuit of evil.
8: And a lot of heat all around the country. Justin Morgan said he decided to visit Boston's Franklin Park Zoo despite that heat, see how the animals were doing.
12: We were over by the penguins when we first arrived, and they're all under the water. They don't sit on the rocks any. They're like all underneath the water swimming around. And all the stuff, like the goats are in the barns, they're not going outside.
8: Wildfire threats to the west. Here's correspondent Ed Donahue.
13: Red flag wildfire warnings are in effect in several states in the west. The Cottonwood Fire in Utah is the biggest. A state of emergency has been declared. Fireworks are being restricted. The National Weather Service issued a rare, particularly dangerous situation warning. UCLA geography professor Park Williams says the west got a good amount of rain to start the year, but
14: the tap just totally turned off. So low precipitation totals and really high temperatures have left our forests really abnormally parched.
13: Red flag warnings stretch from Idaho to southern Arizona and New Mexico. I'm Ed Donahue.
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0: Chains. This new album has just been released by my friend Alex Gilroy and soon to be your friend. I think everybody has forgotten something about our busy lives. That, you know, we are so focused on deadlines, politics, social media, and getting to know that sometimes we just forget to enjoy today. And that is what music does. Music reminds us that we're alive. It slows our heartbeat. It changes our mood. It awakens memories. It helps us celebrate and helps us grieve. It brings strangers together that suddenly find themselves singing that very same song. Science tells us that music can reduce stress hormones, improve memory, lift depression, and even strengthen social connection. But honestly, I think we've all known that long before any science has ever measured it. But think about it. If you have one song that takes you back to your first love or your first dance or your wedding, your parents, a road trip, a summer that changed your life. And great musicians don't simply entertain us. They give us moments that we're going to remember for the rest of our lives. And today's guest is someone who understands exactly that. Alex Gilroy, who you're going to get to know, was born in Transylvania, Romania. And guess what? It is a real place. And he's classically trained as a pianist. And everything changed when he discovered the music of Stevie Ray Vaughan. And that moment completely redirected his life towards blues, guitar, and eventually brought him all the way to America to pursue his dream. But did you know that he was a finalist in The Voice in Transylvania? And also, he's got this new album called Break My Chains. Alex, welcome to the show. It's such a thrill to have you here.
1: Mary, thank you so much for having me. I'm so excited to be here.
0: Well, I first met you because my friend Denise introduced us into your lovely mother-in-law, and it was us going to see the Blue Goat. You're a co-owner there of the Blue Goat. Yeah. Tell us about your Central Florida little, I want to hear about the Blue Goat and what you're doing right there at the top of the hour, and then we're going to go back and talk about your story.
1: Well, yeah, the Blue Goat just started as a little idea. My father-in-law, Phil, had his company there. And when his company merged with a bigger company, that place kind of remained empty. And we were, my band and I, were rehearsing in a little shed. It was really cold in wintertime. So we're rehearsing, and it's cold. And I told him, it's like, why don't you rehearse in the space, you know? So I'm like, yeah, we can put some instruments and start rehearsing. It was an empty space. And we started doing it. I'm like, because he has some classic cars there, and it looks nice. I'm like, what happens if we put a stage? Well, what happens if we put some lights on?
0: Oh,
1: and before
0: yeah.
1: you know it, we yeah. kind of have a listening room. And I'm like, what happens if we just put a show here?
0: What happens if we put an audience?
1: Yeah.
0: it's sell tickets.
1: So it started like that, yeah. you know, like, and it's a listening room, and we love playing. It's like our home base as the band, you know?
0: Yeah. Well, I have to tell you that you're the first musician that I've had on the show. And so I just know how happy you have made the people that are in your audience. I was at recently the Imperial on Park Avenue in Winter Park, and you know, they have a lot of bands that are great. It's fun, and everybody mills around and has a good time. You made everybody just turn around, and it was shocking to see. We were just in awe of how people responded to your playing. And so I want people to understand who you are and what your journey has been like, because it truly has been really special. But what this guy could do, you guys, if you're looking for a fun evening out with you and your mate. And even my mother, 95-year-old mother, came and had a great time to see you perform. So I just think people need a little bit more of that and a little bit more of Alex Gilroy. And the fact that you're in Central Florida is such a blessing all of us. So I want to hear about growing up in Transylvania. Tell us what your childhood was like.
1: Oh, yes. So back in 1654.
0: The vampires.
1: Yeah, the vampires. No, I grew up in a very, very musical family. My father was a musical man. He was a musician himself. Mm. When he was a youngster, he was playing in a band, guitar with his sister. Mm-hmm. My aunt, she's a professional singer. She did the Eurovision.
0: Oh, cool.
1: You know, writing music and touring Romania and Europe and so on. And then my father was a musical manager for a pretty famous Romanian folklore singer.
0: Oh, nice.
1: So music was always in my family.
0: Oh, okay.
1: So growing up, you know, like my father was tuning his guitar.
0: Yeah.
1: I was a little baby. I was sitting in the cradle, and I matched the tone of his guitar string.
0: No
1: so,
0: way.
1: So it's like, stays in the middle. I think he has a talent. So that's how it started, you know. It's like, what happens? It's like, let's watch some music. Let's put an MTV on it, you know. So, and then I started singing the songs that my from this folklore artist, Romanian music, that my father was managing. And, you know, as a three-year-old, four-year-old, around that age, I was able to sing a verse and a chorus of this song. My father's like, okay, we got to put him on stage.
0: So how old were you?
1: Around four, I believe.
0: Oh, my gosh.
1: So they put me on stage. There was a big theater in my hometown when the guy came to, you know, on his tour.
0: Yeah.
1: It's like, we have a special guest, Alex, who put me on stage. And I sang that little verse, and I remember the crowd seeing a four-year-old singing.
0: Aww.
1: You know? And there was so much energy and the spotlight in my eyes. I'm like, I think I like this. I don't know what this is,
0: my gosh.
1: But I need to do this.
0: That's so fun. So when you're on the American Idol, it's going to be, they're going to show the four-year-old. I'm just saying, I'm just predicting. We have not talked about American Idol at all.
1: Yeah.
0: I don't know if you'd want to do that or not. But so you were also trained as a classical pianist.
1: Yes. So my parents, you know, they realized I have a talent. They said, okay, we gotta put him into school to develop his skills. So in Romania we have a vocational high school. I mean, a vocational school from the first grade to the 12th grade.
0: Oh, that's so smart. We should have that.
1: Yeah, that
0: works.
1: I mean, you're doing all the normal classes, you know, math, biology, and so
0: on. Are you doing classical too? Do you learn classical?
1: It's only classical.
0: That's the best. Classical is the best education.
1: To start with. And I only have two options. It's either violin or piano in the beginning, first grade.
0: Okay.
1: So my parents said piano. They bought me a piano. They were very supportive. So I was very lucky that way that I had parents that, you know, supported me a lot.
0: Mm-hmm.
1: So anyway, I did a piano for 6 years, classical piano. They put me, I had a very stern, an extremely talented and good teacher, but she was very stern.
0: Did she knock your fingers with a ruler or anything like that? Yeah. Okay, yeah. It's like the old nuns.
1: Yeah. But it was all in love.
0: Yeah, sure. It was all in love.
1: But it's my parents, you know, she asked my parents when they put me in music school, do you want him to be a professional musician or an amateur?
0: Mm.
1: When they say professional, then everything changed.
0: Ooh. What was the difference?
1: The difference is like, you're going to stay here in this class until you get it right. Well, we've been here 4 hours. I don't care. I'm hungry. We'll order food. And I would call my dad. I'm like, she's not letting me go
0: home. She's mean.
1: Yeah, it's like, well, no. He's like, you got to do it.
0: Wow. So you went through the sacrifice early, and you were disciplined early.
1: Yeah.
0: To be able to learn, and the scales and all the stuff that you have to learn as a musician.
1: Yeah.
0: So do you now play with notes, or do you play by sight, by hearing?
1: Mostly by ear. So
0: you do?
1: Because I read all this music, but when I went into the blues.
0: Yeah.
1: You got to listen and feel for it.
0: Oh,
1: so it's
0: totally a different genre.
1: It's a different animal. You got to steal it by ear.
0: Oh my gosh. And Alex is somebody who feels the music. I've never seen another person, but I know that you are a fan, and really Stevie Ray Vaughan, when he entered your life, you resonated with it. Have you modeled after him?
1: Okay. Absolutely. So what happened was, I was practicing piano and I was not having a lot of fun doing music. Mm-hmm. We always have a guitar in the house that I didn't touch really. But then my father bought a car from Michigan.
0: Mm-hmm.
1: And we were living in Romania, but he bought it from Michigan, shipped it over to Romania. And it just happened that it had its DVD with Stevie Ray Vaughan.
0: Oh, my God!
1: So I was 12 years old when I saw that. And I was like, I want to do whatever he does.
0: Oh, my God!
1: So that's how it started.
0: So, because my boyfriend told me that Stevie Ray Vaughan does funny faces.
1: Well, it's all guitar players do.
0: If
1: you look at Santana, if you look at John Mayer, it's like...
0: And it's not funny faces. It's really getting into the music. It's feeling the music. It's being passionate. It's because you become the music.
1: Yeah. There's G-forces pull on you when you're going into...
0: Oh, I love that.
1: Yeah.
0: Yeah, that's so great, because even when singers do it, they get more out of it. You get more out of your utensil, your instrument of yourself when you're doing that.
1: You become an instrument.
0: Yeah, so. You do become an instrument.
1: So
0: yeah, and you totally
1: you just let
0: are.
1: It flow.
0: Yeah. So you played until what time? I know that you then were on The Voice in Transylvania.
1: Yes.
0: How old were you when you did that?
1: I remember around 19 years old when I did that.
0: Oh, so you were young.
1: Yeah.
0: Okay.
1: Yeah, or around 20, because what happened? No, actually, you know what? I was 21, and I remember why, because I went to Berklee College of Music. That was my dream to come to America.
0: Oh, my gosh. That's a great music school.
1: Yeah, so, I did The Voice just to be able to go to the college. I was a finalist. I didn't get the money. It's a whole thing.
0: Yeah.
1: But then I ended up in Chicago playing at Buddy Guy's Legends.
0: Oh my gosh. Yeah. So you took the chance to come over to America.
1: Oh, I love it.
0: And
1: I love it every day.
0: Has it been productive for you?
1: Oh, yeah.
0: I'm so glad you settled in Central Florida. We are talking right now to Alex Kilroy. He is the owner of the Blue Goat, and also he just launched his album. What's the name of the album again?
1: Break My Chains.
0: Break My Chains. All right, guys. He's located in Maitland, Florida. We're talking to Alex Kilroy. This is the Mary Gardner Show. We're going to take a quick break to talk to our sponsors, and we'll be right back. It's no surprise to any of us that we are entering a new era. AI is replacing roles, rewriting job descriptions, and changing how companies operate faster than anyone expected. And here's the truth. It's no longer enough to be smart. It's no longer enough to be skilled, because now everyone has access to that. The people who will rise in this next chapter are the ones who can communicate, who can build trust, who can create real relationships. At Mary Gardner Communications, we train leaders to do exactly that. We work with executives, teams, and high performers to elevate their communication, strengthen their presence, and position them as influential leaders inside and outside of their organizations. 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
0: Hey, everybody. Welcome back to the Mary Gardner Show. We are talking to a phenomenal musician who just published his first album, Break My Chains. And he is one of the co-owners or the co-owner of the Blue Goat in Maitland, Florida, which is a phenomenal new place to go and see him and some other performers. Alex, tell me about that song we were just listening to. You just told me a quick story that was pretty phenomenal.
1: Yeah, so this is the only cover we did on the album by the Allman Brothers, Midnight Rider. And when I was in the studio recording it, her name is Karen Sweet. She was a wife of Dwayne Rollins, who was the guitar player for Molly Hatchet. And while I was in the studio trying to get the inspiration to play this southern rock anthem guitar solo, I said, I don't feel inspired. And she's like, oh, I'll get you something to be inspired about. She's like, would you want to play Dwayne's guitar?
0: Oh my God.
1: And yeah, he passed away in 2006. It was the last one to ever touch the guitar, you know, and that note, you know, it's something that you find at Hard Rock Cafe on the wall, and I'm like, wow. And she brought it from the storage, from the vault, and she brought it in, and it was crazy. The strings were perfectly in tune, the guitar, like, I plugged it in, and I remember my producer, Trace Sasser, he said, don't play anything. Just hit record and see what comes on the spot. Because, you know, sometimes as an artist, you start playing and playing and playing, and then the first take is usually the best one you're going to do.
0: That's interesting.
1: Yeah, so it's like, don't touch anything, tune it. Okay, hit record, and that's what's on the record.
0: Oh, my. One take.
1: Yeah.
0: Oh, my gosh, that's an amazing story.
1: Yeah.
0: And that's on the album.
1: Yeah, and that's
0: on
1: the
0: gosh,
1: album.
0: Oh, my gosh, it's so special.
1: Yeah, it was
0: that's
1: very
0: so
1: special.
0: Cool. So, all right, take me back. So you actually were classically trained.
1: Yes.
0: You went to the Big Swanky Music School. How'd you get in there? I mean, how did that all happen?
1: Oh, well, it's all my doing.
0: Okay.
1: But, like, I told my parents, you know, I had an American dream even before I started playing music.
0: Mm-hmm.
1: When I was 6 years old, I told my mom that I wanted an American flag to hang over my bed.
0: Oh, my God.
1: Because I said my home is America, and I felt like I was just visiting Romania. So I got to make it home. That was my feeling.
0: Oh, my gosh. That's how we're supposed to feel about heaven.
1: Yeah.
0: You know, we're going to go home one day. Isn't that funny that people, I mean, we don't even appreciate that as much as when hearing it from you, who's like a sharp professional musician, that a dream was to come to America. And here we grow up with it. It's like, oh, yeah, whatever.
1: Yeah, sometimes when you look at it from a different perspective, you appreciate things more.
0: Yes.
1: That taught me a lot in life to, like, look at things from different perspectives, and then you see a different, you know, you know, you have a different approach to life. But yes, my parents said, okay, you can go to America, but you need a very good reason to go. You cannot just willy-nilly grab your guitar and just hop on a plane.
0: Mm-hmm.
1: First, you need a visa. You know, so when you go there, it's like, what are you going to say? You just, I just want to go check it out.
0: Yeah, right.
1: So you
0: came legally.
1: Yeah.
0: Yeah.
1: So I had I played a whole summer of weddings to save money.
0: Oh, nice.
1: For Berkeley, because they had a summer program.
0: Okay.
1: So I went online, and when I got enough money, I paid for it. So they gave me a confirmation.
0: Wow.
1: And that's how I went to the visa and said, this is what I'm doing. And they said, okay, go. And I went to Berkeley when I was 20, and I did the summer program there. And then they said, hey, you know, you're pretty good. Would you wanna be a Berkeley student?
0: Wow.
1: I said, I'd love to. I said, okay, get some songs ready for tomorrow.
0: Okay.
1: And you have an audition with the
0: nice.
1: Board.
0: Okay.
1: I did that. And a couple of months later, I got two letters. One that says I was accepted into Berkeley, and the other one that I had a scholarship.
0: Oh, my goodness.
1: Which was great.
0: Oh, so, that's so great.
1: But it was a half ride, not a full ride.
0: Okay.
1: So I still needed more money. So that's how The Voice came to be, because Romania doesn't have, like, loans, and it didn't work out.
0: Okay, okay.
1: So I went to The Voice because I'm like, if I win The Voice, it's 100 grand, I can go to Berkeley. Berkeley was 65,000.
0: Okay.
1: Minus the 20 that I got from the scholarship. Anyway, so I did the whole thing with The Voice, and I was a finalist, and it came the night of the final. It was just me and another girl, and she's an amazing singer.
0: Yeah.
1: So I'm like, that close, and I lost that night. So the loser doesn't get anything, right? I did get recognition.
0: Oh,
1: Romania.
0: Sure, yeah.
1: So what happened was very beautiful, that a lot of actors in Romania, singers, actors, and TV personalities, they loved the story. It's like, we got to get Alex to Berkeley somewhere or another.
0: Oh, my God.
1: So a friend of mine, who's an actor, Michael, wrote a song called Paid Forward. So we did a type of thing, you know, like We Are the World, where we did
0: Oh my
1: We got
0: God.
1: All in the studio and
0: oh
1: all
0: my
1: these
0: God.
1: big artist came to like
0: to help you get to America.
1: Yeah.
0: Oh my gosh, I want to cry. That's so sweet. Oh.
1: And that ended up in a beautiful, humongous show in Bucharest at a brewery. It's one of the biggest live venues.
0: Wow.
1: And we got a couple of thousands of people showed up that night.
0: Wow.
1: And all the profits, the tickets, and everything went to me. It was great. Was not enough to go to Berkeley, unfortunately, but was still like, that's when I was like, okay, now I got some money. I got a visa.
0: Yeah.
1: What's my next step?
0: Okay.
1: I'm not going to stop. So I called my teacher at Berkeley, Jeffrey. I said, Jeff, I'm not going to be able to make it to Berkeley, unfortunately. He's like, man, you're playing the blues. You just have to follow your heart. Go out there and play with the people. Play in the clubs.
0: That's right.
1: Go and learn.
0: That's right.
1: Go in the field.
0: That's right.
1: You don't need to go to school to play the blues.
0: That's right.
1: I said, okay. So I said, Buddy Guys was one of my influences, and he has a club in Chicago. So I said, I really want to play there. How can I play there? Well, let's go on the internet and find the manager's phone number. And I found the talent booker, his phone number. I pick up the phone. It was 3 in the morning in Romania. I called and I said, hey, I'm John Smith. I'm Alex Gilroy's manager. Let me tell you about this guy. He just did The Voice. He's on a tour in the United States. I just made it all up. And he's going to be in Chicago in August. And he'd love to play at Buddy Guys. I'm like, can you send me an EPK? Sure. Send all the videos, all the YouTube, the turning the chairs, all that.
0: Oh, my.
1: And some live performances. And I got an email back being like, oh, August 18, he's going to open up for this band. I think it was Guitar Shorty or something like that.
0: Wow.
1: Trombone Shorty. And and then I'm like, wow, I got myself a gig at Buddy Guys.
0: Were they going to pay you, or was it like a freebie?
1: We never talked about
0: okay,
1: money.
0: Okay, yeah.
1: So you're
0: just going.
1: Who
0: cares?
1: I'm just going. And yeah. I'm like, I called my teacher. I said, can we put a band together? Because I didn't know anybody in America, right? Mm-hmm. Or in Chicago. So mm-hmm. he gave me some phone numbers. I sent him the music. Mm-hmm. I'd hop on a plane, went to Chicago. I went to the south side of Chicago the next day. Did a rehearsal with them, and the next day we played at Buddy Guy's Legends. Okay. And I got to meet Buddy Guy, which was great.
0: Oh, wow.
1: And that's when I met another guy, because his name is Luca Chiellini, incredible piano player. And, he was like, he said me straight, because like, what's your status here? I'm like, my status?
0: Mm-hmm.
1: I'm like, I have a visa. It's like a visitor. He's like, well, you cannot play. I'm like, what? He's like, you need to get an artist visa. I'm like, what is that?
0: Oh, okay.
1: So he taught me how to get an artist visa,
0: because
1: that allows you to, get your social security number, you get your papers.
0: That's amazing.
1: So as a visitor, you can come and take pictures, stay for 6 months and go home. You cannot go gig.
0: Oh.
1: So I'm like, okay. So that taught me a lot.
0: Wow.
1: He put me in contact with a great lawyer from, entertainment lawyer from Los Angeles.
0: Okay.
1: And the guy costed as much as the money I had from the show.
0: Oh my
1: gosh. So
0: I'm
1: like, it was quite a bit, but I'm like, okay, let's go for it. So, and the guy said, okay, now you got to go back to Romania and wait for a decision. So I went back to Romania, but a good thing that happened while I was there, Dancing with the Stars, the Romanian NBC bought Dancing with the Stars.
0: Okay.
1: And the producer really liked my playing and my singing, and he said, would you want to be the guitar player and singer for Dancing with the Stars?
0: Oh, nice.
1: So then I did that production while I was there.
0: So you got paid?
1: I got paid very well.
0: Wow. Brilliant.
1: So that was great. So while I was staying there, I made enough money to be like, okay, when I got my artist visa, I just grabbed it and I came back to America. This time I went to Philadelphia. We have very good friends there. Family friends, my parents' friends. They're Romanians. They moved here in the 90s and did very well for themselves. And they were very nice. They're like, okay, you can live with us until... And I got my driver's license. I had to take all this stuff again, right?
0: Yeah.
1: My driver's license, I had to do it all over again.
0: That's so funny.
1: And I got my social security number. I got my driver, like everything. So now I was able to like... The artist visa, the way it works, it gives you 3 years.
0: Okay.
1: You're allowed to live in America, pay taxes, work, do whatever you want for 3 years.
0: Okay.
1: And every 3 years, you have to renew it.
0: Okay.
1: Yeah, so.
0: The artist one.
1: Yeah.
0: You know, it's interesting. I'm listening to your hero's journey right now.
1: Yeah.
0: And that you had this dream from when you were young.
1: Yeah.
0: And it's a lot of people can glean from your story that there were so many obstacles that you had and you kept overcoming them. You also were able to embrace your community and also inspire them to do things things for you, and people open up doors, and that's how we all need each other. And it's amazing how many people helped you on the journey, and they asked you questions. Did you have your artist visa? And just step by step, and you had to have faith the whole time. Yeah. You were not going to stop. But you also got the door slammed in your face. You got to leave. You can't stay here. So it's amazing to hear how the story has unfolded for you. And I'm so excited to hear you. Then you were in New York, or you were in Nashville,
1: Philadelphia, and
0: Philly,
1: then Nashville.
0: And then Nashville, who you were able to tell me quickly about the experience in Nashville.
1: Well, Nashville was incredible. I lived there for 6 years. It was incredible to play that much music. Like, I was playing sometimes 8 hours a day, 12 hours a day on Broadway. But it will burn you out.
0: It sure is.
1: Yeah.
0: That's really.
1: I learned a lot. I got to tour with people. I got to meet an incredible musician. So,
0: Oh my gosh! Nashville's so fun.
1: It is. We were just in Nashville with my band from Orlando. We went on one band and we did four showcases.
0: Oh my gosh! Are you open to talking to some people that are there right now that I could put you in touch with?
1: Yeah, absolutely.
0: Okay, I've got two people I would like to introduce you to.
1: Let's do it because
0: my boyfriend's son. Hey, Nathan. My boyfriend's son Nathan Ice is there right now. He's he plays by ear, and he's a pianist. He's phenomenal. So I can't wait to introduce you. All right, we're sitting here talking to Alex Kilroy of The Blue Goat and his new album. Again, tell us again the name.
1: Break My Chains.
0: Okay, we're talking to Alex Kilroy, and you're listening to The Mary Gardner Show. We're going to take a quick break to listen to our fabulous sponsors. And when we get back, you're going to hear some phenomenal guitar playing by none other than Alex Kilroy. We'll be right back with The Mary Gardner Show.

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0: your show. I am so excited that I'm sitting here listening to Alex Kilroy. And Alex is our guest in studio today. And Alex has just released his first album. And he is the co-owner of the Blue Goat in Maitland, Florida. And his album is called Break My Chains. And he was a finalist in Transylvania for The Voice. And so he is classically trained. And I'm telling you, man, I'm a huge fan. And you guys here in Central Florida need to look him up, Alex Kilroy, because we're going to hear some music right now so you can experience a little bit of Alex Kilroy. Go for it, Alex.
1: Perfect. I'm going to do a Stevie tune since we're talking about Stevie Ray Vaughan.

0: gosh, that was so great, everybody. Hope you enjoyed that. We're listening. We're doing the Mary Gardner Show right now, and we just had a little live segment on Facebook, and we'll see you later. So anyway, wow, Alex, that was so brilliant.
1: Oh, thank you.
0: I appreciate that, and that was Stevie Ray Vaughan.
1: That was one of the first songs I've learned how to play.
0: Oh, it was so great. I know that you're also a songwriter. Tell me about your songwriting journey.
1: Yeah, I've been writing songs for a long time. Ever since I started playing guitar, I like to, you know, play with ideas and get little songs and little lyrics and see what I can come up with. So as soon as when I discovered Sting, when I discovered songwriting, really, I got into it, and he inspired me a lot. So yeah, when.

0: I kept writing and writing and writing, and a year ago I finally got the debut album together, and we recorded it. And I met my fiance Sophia in Nashville, and she's also an amazing songwriter and singer.
1: Oh, she's both too.
0: Yeah,
1: okay.
0: Yeah.
1: So
0: we started writing together, and for the International Blues Challenge, we wrote a song together called Angel that ended up being on the album. It's a duet with her.
1: Oh, cool.
0: Yeah, so since that song went so well, we just wrote more together, and we have three songs on the album we wrote together.
1: That's amazing. Congratulations.
0: Yeah, thank you.
1: That's such an accomplishment.
0: Yeah,
1: I know. Tell me, I mean, do you think, because I like watching you, I love watching you, and I know that when people are in your presence, there's such an uplifting spirit, it feels like. Do you play more from emotion, or is it more technique? Is it, what do you describe your style?
0: So, there is technique for sure, but It's a good question. It's when I practice at home, it's technique, and you know, learn all the chops, so to speak.
1: Mm-hmm.
0: But when the magic happens is when you just don't think about anything,
1: okay.
0: And you just let it all flow, and you just get into that flow state and let the guitar do the talking and just be present.
1: Yeah.
0: And just use your tools that, you practice at home, and then you have the tools, and then you just let it fly.
1: It's that blink factor, but that you've put in over 10,000 hours of experience and practice, and so now it's just natural for you to be able to do it. And it's amazing to see the difference of what you do to an audience and just how excited people are. And it does seem, because you do a lot of cover songs.
0: Yeah.
1: Who are some of the artists that you're covering when you're having a concert?
0: Oh, well, there's Sting, of course, Eric Clapton, Stevie Ray Vaughan, Freddie King, B.B. King.
1: You were doing a lot of 80s and a lot of 90s, you know?
0: Yeah.
1: Right?
0: Yeah. I love that time period of music.
1: Yeah.
0: So, definitely the classics. And then we just put our music in there. You know,
1: mm-hmm.
0: Like, hey, we're going to do our original song now.
1: It's amazing that when somebody hears you on stage and they see the expertise that you've developed over time, they have no idea about the backstory and how many hours, and just hearing how your parents really put you with a class act professor or teacher and made you drill. You did all the scales, all that stuff that we hated, and they didn't care. It was like, you're going to be a professional and you're going to learn this. What advice would you have for somebody who is raising children, who wants their child to, because the classics are so important, and also having a good basis of music, it sets you up for life. Even just the being able to move to music and to love music and put that in your veins is so important. What advice would you tell parents, and what advice would you tell a person who needs a little bit more music in their life? Like, where to start?
0: Okay, so for parents, you gotta, communication, like in anything, is key. So communicating with a child and see exactly what they love, and then explore that option as much as possible, but also create a sense of discipline, because discipline is what helped me a lot. Otherwise, you know, kids would be like, I want to do guitar, and I want to do trumpet, and I want to do this, and I want to do that.
1: Okay.
0: And my father sat me down and said, look, that's why he didn't want me to change from piano to guitar, because you're already getting very good at piano. That's why he's like, you have a summer to learn 3 Stevie Ray Vaughan songs, and if you can play them, then I'll make the switch.
1: Oh.
0: And when I started playing guitar, I wanted to play bass and maybe play some trumpet or some, you know, violin. I got an upright bass in the house. He's like, okay, you got to stop. You don't want to be play all the instruments mediocre. Like, you got to get one, and that's what it's your main. So find out what a child really wants, and I'm like, okay, I love guitar. Okay, then you practice guitar.
1: Okay.
0: That's what you do.
1: Did you give up the piano?
0: Yeah, pretty much.
1: You've given it up. But you can sit down and still play.
0: I can, when I produce, and there are songs that are, I mean, like on the record, I play some keys.
1: Okay.
0: You know, so I know how to play. I'm not as good as I used to be when I was a child, right, on classical. And But I still understand the piano, and I understand how to play.
1: You really do have to practice, because I also played classical, and I played ragtime, and I was really good. And I think I peaked in sixth grade. I was really good. I could sit down. Now, my family would tell you otherwise, because I practice and practice, like, the same songs over and over and over. They're like, enough already. So, and what if somebody is looking for something new? I know a lot of times we come to the end of our rope. We're like, I'm just bored. I need something new. What would you tell somebody who would like to pick up an instrument and start to practice and learn something? Can they do it when they're in an advanced age of post 30?
0: Yeah. I'm like, why not? I mean, but give yourself a realistic goal, okay, right? If you pick up a violin, it's, I don't know if you're going to pick up a violin at 30, but it happened before, and I don't know if it happened before, but let's say that everybody can do whatever they want. If you dream it, you can do it.
1: I agree,
0: right?
1: I agree.
0: But I say realistic goals is like, you start with baby steps, and if you can do that little song, like a baby song, and if you can play it, then you get a satisfaction. It's like, hey, I couldn't play that yesterday, and I can do it today. So it's a step. I do that with guitar even today. Like when I challenge myself, I do incremental, like little steps.
1: Okay.
0: Otherwise, you get disappointed.
1: Yeah.
0: So for sure.
1: I know you can practice and do anything. Maybe you're not going to be on stage, but you still could do it and have enjoyment to it. I know that I got a bongo, and I love drumming.
0: Yeah.
1: And I'm like really good at it. I've been on stage a couple times actually, which is pretty hysterical.
0: So we got a jam.
1: Yeah. We got a jam. I'm like, I get so into it. I watch drummers, and I'm like, I don't have the sticks, but I have the hands that can do it. I'll do it on my boyfriend's back. I'll do it sitting on the back of the car. I do it anywhere. Anytime I got music, it's just in my soul, you know? I just love it. But also, I swam with a guy who passed away. His name was Chris, and he started swimming when he was in his 50s. And he became a world champion in Masters, or maybe top three, in butterfly, like the 200 butterfly, like who's going to be doing that? And he ended up passing away a year or two ago. But I do believe that if with practice, people can really, insert themselves, learn, get a good coach, get a good teacher. Actually, now on YouTube, watching people. And
0: that's how I learned most of my guitar work. Oh, like, okay. It's YouTube, even to this day. Like,
1: that's amazing. Yeah. That's amazing. So. We are talking right now to Alex Kilroy. We went live. It was so fun. We got to hear a little Stevie Ray Vaughan, and we got to hear him in studio. I'm so excited to be with him today, to hear his story, to hear about how music has changed his life and how he came from Transylvania over to the United States and now is in Central Florida. And I can't wait for you guys to see him at the Blue Goat and also to hear his new album, Break My Chains. We're talking to Alex Kilroy. 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
3: 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The answer.

0: beautiful. Oh my gosh. You are listening to Alex Kilroy, who just released his first album, Break My Chains, and he was one of the finalists in Transylvania of The Voice. And we now are so lucky to have him in Central Florida. And Alex, I love your voice. It's so smooth. It's so beautiful. And I just love the trance that you put the audience in. It's so amazing. Even for people our age. I mean, the other night when we saw you at the Imperial on Park Avenue, I had to go early because I had to get home, and my boyfriend wanted to get back. He was like, I just want to go back and hear him. And you told me that people danced all night. That was just so brilliant. Yeah. I want to talk about performance for a little bit, because I know how important it is to relate to an audience. And I understand that when you're a musician, where you are classically trained, you've had all the experience, you've been in Nashville, you've worked in Chicago, you've worked in Philly, which is a big music area, you're from Transylvania, you had all this experience. Then there's another component of it that some musicians never enter or never really master, and that is the performance aspect. They may be a good musician, but how important is it that you also have relationship with the audience? Are you watching the audience? Are you seen? Is there a time where anybody tunes out? I know as a speaker coach, and I've worked as a speaker coach, if the audience is like getting bored or they're on their phones or whatever, you walk over to them, you do something that really entices them to pay attention. How important is it to be so in tune to your audience that you can get what you did? You got them getting up and dancing. How'd you do that?
1: So it's not really like a method. It always changes with the room. So read the room.
0: Read the room.
1: And so I usually don't have a playlist when I get on stage. My band knows the songs, and I know the songs. But we get in, and it's like, what's the vibe here? How are they feeling?
0: Okay.
1: So we start playing that. Now, making eye contact with one person, you see that somebody, let's say the whole room is not interested. But there's one person that is interested. You make eye contact, and you play to that person, and you start creating a connection between you and
0: some
1: that person.
0: Energy. Yeah.
1: And there's an energy.
0: It's like love. It's creative. It's love.
1: Yeah. And there's an exchange.
0: Yeah.
1: What happened? People are like, wait, something's happening here. Wait, what? 1 second. I know the game is playing, but what's going on here?
0: Do people turn around and watch?
1: They feel that energy.
0: Oh my gosh! Yes, so, it's an electrical current.
1: Yes, it is. I mean, and then.
0: Oh my god.
1: Another person joins that first person, and another person, before you know, you have the whole room watching you.
0: That's a brilliant thing to do. Yeah. Oh my gosh.
1: So you got to establish a connection with at least one person in the room.
0: Okay. Yeah. There was a study done about leaders, and it's usually when one person starts, or you've got to get that one person, because it's the one person. It's not the leader. It's the one person that actually is the follower. And once the follower happens, then one by one by one, people start to join in. So that's a study that they've done. So what a genius thing you've been able to provide. What do you think? I mean, so I see a lot of performers. I'm like, they don't read the room necessarily, and they play what they want to play. And I'm like, no, look at the audience. Like, they want to hear stuff that relates to them, not the rock music that's kind of, you know, they want to be able to enjoy the music. What would you tell somebody who's in that field, or a bar owner or something? Or even when I go into restaurants or whatever, and I'm like, can you please turn the music down? Like, can you look around? This is not your audience. What would you tell people?
1: Well, yeah, I mean, as a bar owner, and if you have a DJ, right, or like you're playing music from your laptop or whatever, you technically become a performer as a bar owner, because you look at the crowd and see, I mean, they're sitting down, they're talking, it's a dinner, kind of like throwing some Frank Sinatra. I don't know. You keep the mood. I mean, like, you cannot play heavy metal if we're serving like pasta. I don't know. You gotta...
0: Right, exactly.
1: You gotta think in that terms.
0: Yeah.
1: So yeah. I mean, I was very fortunate to learn all these things by being a sideman for a long time. So I played with a lot of artists in Romania and in America as their guitar players. So I'm the guy in the back. But I never, like, you know, I was always watching what they're doing. Some did great things, some did not that great. So I just learned from them. And I saw, for example, the guy that my father used to manage in Romania, he was very good. He always spoke from the heart, and that just goes a long way.
0: Yes.
1: You know? So just, he didn't have a problem with being vulnerable, because when you're working
0: that's hard.
1: When you're working with a star, so to speak, right? Yeah. He was a VIP, artist, right? So people know him. And then you get into the bus, you get into his private space, and you realize he's the same guy as he's on the stage. So it's that shows me that he's okay with being vulnerable. And
0: yeah,
1: being,
0: so then you can make a mistake, and it's okay. And you're not ashamed. You don't, like, fall apart.
1: Yeah. And it's better that way to, like, just be yourself. It will help you. If you make a mistake, you're like, this happened. I forgot the lyrics. Anyway,
0: people do.
1: Yeah, people
0: laugh.
1: You're human. People are there not to see perfection, but to see a human, you know.
0: That's right.
1: It's a human experience.
0: That's right.
1: AI now. We have enough perfection in the music.
0: How is that going to impact musicians, songwriters? I mean, I have a songwriting app. I've written 50 songs, you know.
1: I think it will help live performers, actually.
0: Oh, okay.
1: Because, you know, people are starting to get a knack, like, hey, this is, I feel the fakeness of AI.
0: Yeah.
1: And although it's beautiful, like, they do some great things. Like, I don't disagree with that. But in the end, you want to see a band perform live.
0: Absolutely.
1: I think this AI will help make musicians more valuable.
0: Oh, that's good.
1: You know?
0: Okay, yeah.
1: Up until, you know, we get the robots that can...
0: We still want to connect. I still think that's gonna, you know, the human person. What about, because I know performing can be very, it's terrifying. They say that public speaking is the number one fear. And I love that joke by Jerry Seinfeld, who said that means that people would rather be in the box at a funeral than giving the eulogy. But, I don't know if you ever felt fear, but what do you tell people about addressing the fear of whatever they're doing and going for it? How do they do that?
1: Well, yes, I do. I do have, if I don't have a guitar in my hands and I need to speak in front of an audience, it's terrifying. But it's terrifying because I'm afraid of being vulnerable. So what happened, for my first speech, we released our album. The day of the release, we had it at Bang & Olufsen in Winter Park.
0: Oh, okay.
1: A lot of people showed up, and it's like, okay, it's time for Alex to take a word. I'm like, you know, the whole day, that kind of hang over my head. I'm like, I'm going to have to say.
0: Oh, no.
1: You know, because I'm like, what? So what I did, I felt like jumping out of a plane, and I just was myself. And it went over great.
0: Oh, my gosh.
1: So people were like, whoa, that was a great speech. And it was like, it was funny at moments, and it was this.
0: Yeah.
1: And I didn't think about it. I didn't write anything down. I just said, hey, there's a bunch of people here, and I'm just going to tell them.
0: From the heart.
1: I spoke from the heart.
0: That's really the best. Yeah. But it is good to have some good stuff to talk about. We're going to take a little slide break, and we're going to go into a really fun section that I love, and it's called You Rock.
2: You Rock. You Rock. You Rock.
0: So, Alex, the You Rock section is in honor of my brother Terry, who passed away about 8 years ago, and he was my biggest encourager.
1: Thank
0: you.
1: So wonderful.
0: And he always told me, you rock, Mary. And he was the biggest encourager to me, even when things were bad. He was like, be happy, just keep going. Life is short, and it was short for him. And so I always pick out somebody that really has inspired me. And today, the person that I picked out is you.
1: Oh,
0: so,
1: oh wow.
0: I just want to tell you that you have put a smile on my face, and you've put a smile on so many faces in Winter Park. And it's like we have new energy here, and it's so exciting to be excited about something and to be able to promote and help and support and watch you perform with your jamming band has been so great. You're bringing people together in such a way that we've needed for a long time. So I just want to tell you, Alex, you rock.
1: Oh, thank you, Mary. Mary, you rock.
0: Thank you. Thank you. All right, you get to honor somebody, and who would you like to tell that they rock?
1: I want to tell my fiance, Sophia, that she rocks.
0: Oh, Sophia.
1: We're young parents, and she's an incredible mother.
0: She's
1: very, very inspiring, and she's so loving, and she's, you know, just an inspiration of, you know, she rocks. For one, I love that when she gave birth, she did it old school, like, you know, like at home, which is incredible.
0: Oh my gosh.
1: Yeah, which is an incredible thing. And she gifted me such a beautiful angel, Bella.
0: Bella!
1: Sophia, Sophia and Bella really rock. So.
0: Sophia and Bella, you rock. We love you both. I can't wait to meet them.
1: Yeah.
0: So great. So anyway, Alex, thank you so much for being here today. You know that life moves really fast, much faster than we realize. And the meetings will end. The emails will be forgotten. The money goes and comes and goes. But the moments, those stay with us forever. And maybe that is why music is so important and matters so much, because it reminds us that life isn't only about making a living. It's about making memories. And as the legendary musician Stevie Wonder once said, music is a world within itself with a language we all understand. No matter where we come from, no matter what language we speak, music has a way of bringing us together. So this week, call a friend, go hear some live music, dance in your kitchen, sing in the car, laugh a little louder, because life is too short not to enjoy it. And thanks to the incredibly talented Alex Kilroy for joining us today. Alex, give us one last word. What's your inspiration for the audience today?
1: Well, first, Mary, thank you so much for having me on your show. And it was an incredible experience.
0: Aww.
1: And for your audience, it's like everything you said is amazing. Just be in the present. That's it. Remember to stay present. I forget myself, but when I remember to be present, be grateful. Like if you start a morning with gratefulness, everything goes, you know, you attract more good things.
0: Amen.
1: So just think about the good. Thank the Lord for everything that's providing us, you know, like all the good things. Look at the glass, the part that's full, right?
0: Yes.
1: So and that's, then you'll attract more more good
0: I
1: to your
0: that.
1: Life. So.
0: I love that. Alex, thank you so much. I am Mary Gardner. Until next time, this is the Mary Gardner Show. Go make someone's day a little brighter. 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And if you have somebody you'd like to recommend to our show, send me an email at mary@marygardner.com, and we'd love to hear from you. And until next week, stay inspired, and God bless all of us.

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2: This is our town hall. I'm Bob Agnew in Washington. The USA and its president. Getting an enthusiastic reception last night as the president made a trip to South Dakota and a visit to Mount Rushmore.
3: Thank you. So true.
2: He told the crowd it's clear the American dream is still alive and well.
3: After 250 years, American freedom still rings. The American dream still lives, and the American flag still flies more proudly than ever before over the people who will not quit, the nation that will not fail, the country that will not fall. No matter how hard the enemy tries, we cannot be beaten.
2: All sorts of patriotic events scheduled for the 4th of July today here in Washington on the National Mall. And D.C. correspondent Laura Winters has a preview.
4: The epic July 4th Salute to America celebration will include thousands of fireworks and military flyovers. The president scheduled to speak Saturday night as the nation's capital hosts thousands of tourists from across the country and the world. In the afternoon, folks will be treated to one of NASA's supersonic F-5 light fighter jets flying in the sky. Also on the schedule, the Blue Angels, the Thunderbirds, F-35 stealth fighters, U.S. Coast Guard helicopters, and a B-1 stealth bomber. Trump's new Air Force One also scheduled to make a pass over the crowd. Laura Winters reporting.
2: A rare surviving copy of the Declaration of Independence has turned up in London.
5: It is one of 11 copies printed in Exeter, New Hampshire in July 1776 and was seized from an American ship that was captured later that year. The document will now go on display. It was found by a volunteer at the British National Archives.
2: That's the BBC's David Harper, who says this is the only known example of its kind outside the U.S. More from townhall.com.
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9: March 4th, 1865. The Civil War was nearing its end. The nation was exhausted, divided, and grieving. On that day, President Abraham Lincoln delivered his second inaugural address, just 700 words spoken in about 7 minutes. 41 days later, Lincoln would be assassinated. Yet the words he spoke that day still echo through history. In that brief address, Lincoln referenced God 14 times, spoke of prayer, and quoted scripture repeatedly. He reminded Americans that both sides of the conflict shared a common faith, saying both read the same Bible and pray to the same God, and each invokes his aid against the other. Lincoln understood that political division alone could not explain the nation's crisis. More than 160 years later, America still wrestles with division, truth, and our dependence on God. The question is whether we'll remember the wisdom Lincoln left behind.
10: It took courage to start the revolution 250 years ago. It took courage to forge a new nation. It took courage to send our soldiers into harm's way multiple times throughout our history. It took courage to send a man to the moon. And it takes courage to continue to be the face of freedom around the world. For 250 years, we've been the symbol of courage. Today, we celebrate. Happy Independence Day. 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The Answer. No apologies here. When you're right, you're right. 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The Answer. Home for freedom-loving Floridians. The Answer.
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13: All right. Welcome to the show, everybody. I'm your host, Kenny Michaels. This is Striking Gold. Let's go. We got a lot to talk about today. My goodness, my goodness, my goodness. All right. I'm going to turn the phone lines on right now. The number to get me live, 888-961-0222. If you want to call into the show and you have questions, that's the number. You can call in live. We can talk right here on air. 888-961-0222. That's the number to get me live. By the way, ladies and gentlemen, when you do call into the show today, the amazing Wendy is on phones today, and it is Wendy's birthday today. Woo-hoo! So make sure you call in and you wish Wendy a happy birthday. Okay, it is her 29th birthday today. And so if Wendy, if you're listening to the show, happy birthday to you. We're thrilled to have you as part of the team. All right, let's get rolling, baby. I'm Kenny Michaels. This is Striking Gold. The number to get me live again, 888-961-0222. You can also watch me do this show on YouTube. Type in Striking Gold with Kenny Michaels, and you can watch me do this show live, and you'll see how stinking good-looking I really am. All right, you can also go to kennysgoldquiz.com. Let's go, let's go, let's go. Donald Trump is demanding that interest rates come down. Read an article that he put a huge amount of pressure on the new Fed chair. Because of that, Robert Kiyosaki is now saying gold is about to explode. It's starting a rally. Here we go again. And the issue becomes that gold and silver is where you want to be when you're near retirement. Last week, I told you that Yahoo Finance had an article that said the biggest mistake people make at retirement age is staying in stocks. That's what it said. Biggest mistake. That makes sense because from a tax standpoint, good Lord, you want to be in gold. You want to be in gold. Okay? And the product of the gold that you buy and the silver makes a difference in growth, makes a difference in tax benefits, makes a difference for your heirs. It makes a difference, right? Golden Crest Metals is where you want to be. Call those guys. They will help you. They'll get you on my calendar. They'll help you get your retirement account into physical gold and silver. Listen carefully. It's the smartest thing you can do right now. We're on another rally. Here we go again. Here we go again. Another rally for gold. Another rally for silver. War is still going on. Iran is still attacking its own neighbors, right? It attacked Bahrain. It attacked Kuwait. Okay? It attacked ships in the Strait of Hormuz. The U.S. has retaliated. This thing ain't no, there's no agreement, as Trump says. There's no agreement, at least not on the Iranian side. So everybody's running to safety. Nobody's comfortable today. Nobody. And I'm going to talk about a couple things today that's going to make you really open your eyeballs. Here's a question, and I want you to call into this show. Some of you may want to call in to answer the question I'm about to ask. Here we go. Knowing everything that's going on today in the world, how comfortable do you feel that your retirement account will be there when you need it if you left it where it is right now? When I ask that question, 99% of people say to me, Mr. Michaels, I am not comfortable. How can you be? The country's at war. The dollar doesn't go as far. Listen to this statistic. 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There's two or three questions. You answer them real quick. Fill out your information. 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I watch this, I watch that. Anyway, listen, when you go to kennysgoldquiz.com and you fill it all out, here's what happens. When you hit submit, finish, end, whatever it says at the bottom, it comes to my email. Me, the good-looking dude. And then what happens is the Brad Pitt of Precious Metals, who was nominated for Sexiest Man of the Year. I didn't get it, but I was nominated for Sexiest Man of the Year. Anyway, I'll be the one to call you when you go to kennysgoldquiz.com. I'll call you. If you're not available, I'll leave you a voicemail and I'll send you a text. If you're not going to return my call, one of my assistants will call you. Otherwise, you get to talk to me. And I get to help you buy gold and silver. 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Everything should be in gold and silver. 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Most popular investment you can invest in right now. All right, the number to get me live, 888-961-0222. Start ringing up the phone line now. If you want to know, does your account qualify? Can you get gold and silver? If you have questions about how to do this, questions about buybacks, questions about just the whole process, ring me up here, 888-961-0222. All right, I'm going to talk about something right now that most people don't know about, and it's shocking. It affects retirement accounts. It affects annuities. It affects money in the bank. Here we go. And then I have a big announcement to make. When Obama was president, there was a law passed, and you heard about it, called the Dodd, D-O-D-D, Frank Act. Okay. Now, Obama told us that the Dodd-Frank Act was to stop mortgage lenders from making unscrupulous loans that put people in a way that they can't make their mortgage payment. That's true. He didn't lie about that. That's a true statement. What he didn't tell you is this. is that under the Dodd-Frank Act, Title II, called the Orderly Liquidation Authority, listen to this. What it says is, and this affects people who have more than $250,000 in the bank, but if you have less than $250,000, don't go, oh, thank God it doesn't affect me, because it does affect you in a different way, and I'll explain it in a minute, but here we go. The Orderly Liquidation Authority, you can Google this, says that in the next financial crisis, it is illegal for the government to bail out the banks, brokerage firms, and insurance companies like Obama did in 08. And so under the law, he's given them the legal right to go into your bank account, take what they want, use it as bail-in money, meaning the bank, and then replace what they steal from you with a stock certificate. Okay, now, it affects people who have more than $250,000. If you're over the insured limit, that's what that means. Okay, that's who's mostly affected by that. Okay, so if you have more than $250,000 in the bank and your bank goes belly up, holy smokes, they could take your money. Sheesh. That's what that means. You can look it up, read it yourself. But the people under 250 think, oh, well, I'm good. I'm insured by the FDIC. The FDIC has 1.3 cents for every dollar that's out there. If your bank went belly up tomorrow, it'd take you 7 years to get your money. You're insured by an insurance company that's got no money, honey. And it ain't funny. That's your money, sonny. So I'm telling you now, take your money out of the bank by physical gold and silver, period. Huge advantages to buying gold and silver with your money in the bank. One, the money in the bank, the interest you earn, which is garbage, they send you a tax form. Then you go to your tax man, you give it to your tax man. Now your tax man says, hey, sonny, you have to pay taxes on this interest the bank paid you. The bank paid you nothing. Now you got to pay interest on the, now you got to pay tax on the nothing. So then you really end up with nothing. At the same time, if you had gold and silver and you're making money, there is no tax form with gold and silver. Just sits in your safe at home, stays beautiful and shiny, and makes you money, honey. It's not funny. Okay, sonny? So call Golden Crest Metals right now, 888-406-6222. That's their number. If you want to talk to me live about buying gold and silver, ring it up here, baby. 888-961-0222. That's the number to get me live. I'll say it again. 888-961-0222. That's the number to get me live. I'm Kenny Michaels. This is Striking Gold. You can also go to kennysgoldquiz.com. 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Remember, when you call into this show today, it's Wendy's birthday today, the young lady answering phones. Make sure you're nice to her. You tell her happy birthday, Wendy. Okay. And so be nice to her now. Okay. It's her birthday. Right, it's your birthday. Well, what's that song? Today is your birthday. Happy birthday to you. Yeah, I should just stick with talk radio. All right, anyway. All right, the number to get me live, 888-961-0222. I'm Kenny Michaels of Striking Gold. So, listen to this. Donald Trump was interviewed by someone from the news source, The Economist. It's a big worldwide news source. And he said he's protecting the gold in Venezuela. Protecting the gold in Venezuela. And somebody asked him, why are you protecting the gold in Venezuela? He said, we're running Venezuela. Okay. They said, okay, why are you protecting the gold? Because there's a lot of it there, apparently. Here's what he said. Ready? Ready? He says, it's the real deal. And shortly, we're going to need it. What does that mean? Shortly, we're going to need it. That's your president. That's your president who's obsessed with gold. What does he mean by shortly, we're going to need it? I don't know what it means. Don't ask me. I'm not him. I don't know. I wasn't there. He didn't talk to me. He didn't call me and say, hey, Brad Pitt of Precious Metals, I want to discuss something with you. He didn't do that. I'm a little insulted, but whatever. Whatever. I'll get over it. My feelings were a tad hurt. But listen to me. Who cares what it means? Who cares? All he said was, shortly, we're going to need it. Which means somehow, some way, gold and silver is going to get used in this country for something big. So now you take Fort Knox. Now you take about all the talk about him repricing gold. You take about the fact the central banks around the world are pressuring him to reprice gold. Now he says, shortly, we're going to need it. And he says, it's the real deal. That's what he said. It's the real deal. He said, gold's the real deal. Well, that makes me comfortable because I'm invested in gold and silver. My IRA's in gold and silver. My money in the bank, I have enough money in the bank to buy a hot dog. Other than that, everything I have is in gold and silver. So I'm very content because I'm invested in, according to Donald Trump, the real deal. You notice he didn't say the stock market is the real deal. You notice that. You notice he didn't say Bitcoin was the real deal, right? He didn't even say the U.S. dollar was the real deal. And he's president of the United States. But he did say gold and silver is the real deal. So I'm killing it because I'm in gold and silver because I'm in reality. I'm in the real deal. What does he mean by shortly we're going to need it? It's crazy what's happening. The whole world is going to precious metals. I love that. Just absolutely love that. And if Trump's pressure on the new Fed chair, who he appointed, by the way, works, rates are going to come down. And when rates come down, the bank pays you even more of nothing. And gold's going to explode. That's one of the reasons Robert Kiyosaki is now saying gold is going to explode. Now I know why Wells Fargo saying gold to 8,000 by the end of the year. Now I know why Bank of America and Deutsche Bank have agreed with them. Chase Bank has said 10,000. Goldman Sachs said 7,500. Who cares who's right? All I know is all these huge financial institutions are calling for gold to record numbers by the end of the year. Let's go. That's where you want to invest your money. And if interest rates come down, putting a CD is dumb. Putting money in a high-yield savings is dumb. Putting money in a money market is dumb. But, honey, it ain't funny. Get your money, sonny, into gold and silver now. Do it now before this thing explodes. We're on a rally again. Here we go. Let's go. Let's go. And Trump says we're going to need it shortly. Let's go, baby. All right. Go to kennysgoldquiz.com or call me here, 888-961-0222. That's the number to get me live. The amazing birthday girl, Wendy, is on phones today. 888-961-0222 is the number to get me live. You can call Golden Crest Metals, get your metals directly from them. 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And if you're watching this show right now on YouTube, go to Striking Gold with Kenny Michaels. You can see the good-looking Brad Pitt of Precious Metals. That's me, okay? 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Ladies and gentlemen, please, dear God, go to the Better Business Bureau before you decide on who to buy gold and silver from. Please, go to their name. Don't look at their rating. Everybody has an A rating. Bernie Madoff had an A rating on the Better Business Bureau. What does that tell you? Okay. Don't go by the rating. Click on their profile, click where it says complaints and read them. And do the same thing with Golden Crest. With Golden Crest, it'll be short reading because there are none. Okay. Reputation, excellent. Never buy gold and silver online. And this is a big deal. And I'm going to talk about this for a few minutes. Then we're going to go to break. When we come back, I'll continue it. Never buy gold and silver online. Don't go to these big, huge companies, these big online companies you see that are supposedly popular. Oh, the biggest one in the country. Yeah, have you ever done your stinking homework on these companies? Have you ever put them into the Better Business Bureau? Have you ever clicked where it says complaints when you pull up their profile? Look how many complaints in the last 12 months. There's one big giant online company has 147 complaints in the last 12 months. That's 12 a month. 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Sheesh. You don't know what quality you're getting when you buy online. 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Most of them don't do IRAs, don't do retirement accounts. 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You know, don't do that because the odds are you're going to get ripped off. Those are the odds. If you're smart, I'm telling you now, go to Golden Crest Metals, 888-406-6222, or go to kennysgoldquiz.com and you'll get me, the good looking Kenny Michaels. All right, back to the question earlier in the show. How comfortable do you feel that your retirement account will be there when you need it, and you will, if you left it in the market today, knowing we have wars, we have a sinking dollar, we have the Democrats are doing some crazy things right now. There's a lot of talk about the 28 election, which I'm going to touch on today, and I'm going to open your eyeballs to something you need to know. Bottom line is this, gold is private from the government. You understand that? It's a private investment. If you don't believe me, let me ask you this. Do you know how much gold is in Fort Knox or anywhere else in this country that it's hidden? Do you know how much gold the United States has? I don't either. And they're never going to tell us. Why? Because it's private for them. And guess what? I'm okay with that because the gold I have is private for me. They don't need to know what I have, and I don't need to know what they have. Deal. Gold doesn't discriminate. It's privacy for everybody. That's the beauty of it. Listen to me. Now's the time. We have reached a point. The war is re-escalating again. Inflation's at it's over 4% now. They're getting worried about it. Inflation's here to stay. It's not a joke anymore. If you're looking for volatility, stay in the stock market. If you're looking for safety, low tax, high growth, get to gold. Get to silver. Get your IRA moved. Again, how comfortable do you feel that the money, your retirement account, will be there when you need it? If you left it where it is, knowing what's going on in this country, knowing there was a law signed by Obama back in 2010 called the Dodd-Frank Act that they literally, if need be, could swipe your money. That's ridiculous. Listen, ladies and gentlemen, when you hit a certain age, 59 and a half or older, you're looking for safety. You're looking for security. You're looking to know it'll be there. Get to God's money, baby. Get to gold. Get to silver. All right. The number to get me live, 888-961-0222, or go to kennysgoldquiz.com. You can watch me do this show on YouTube. Go to Striking Gold with Kenny Michaels, and you'll see how good looking I am. All right. We're going to take a quick break. All right. I'm Kenny Michaels. This is Striking Gold. We'll be right back.

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4: SRN News, I'm Mary Rose. The 250th anniversary of American independence is colliding with political polarization and a heat wave as celebrations get underway across the United States Saturday. President Trump plans to speak on the National Mall in Washington before a massive fireworks show. Holiday fireworks are scheduled in Chicago and New York City, among other places. The East Coast is facing intense heat, causing some events to adjust or cancel. And three people have died and seven others were rescued after a boat capsized on a Wisconsin lake during a strong storm. Many injuries were reported Friday in Wisconsin's Walworth County as the storm toppled trees, knocked down power lines, and damaged buildings. Police are investigating the capsizing on Lake Geneva. The mayor declared an emergency and noted power outages and minor injuries. This is SR.
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601-879-6100-222. Call in. We got the Amazing Wendy birthday girl on phones today. 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Let's go. All right. You can also go to kennysgoldquiz.com, and that gets you directly to me. You fill out the form, it comes to my email, and the good-looking dude himself is going to call you. Or you can call Golden Crest Metals at the 888-406-6222 number. Someone there will help you as well. All right, you can also tune into this show. Got a lot of information to give. Tune into this show on YouTube. Type in Striking Gold with Kenny Michaels, and you'll see me do this show live. All right, welcome back to the show. So I asked the question, how comfortable are you that your retirement account will be there when you need it if you left it where it is, knowing the volatility of the market and knowing what's going on in this world? How comfortable do you feel that that money's going to be there? Just about every person I ask says, I don't feel comfortable. If you don't feel comfortable, why are you invested where you are? You say, well, I didn't know. Or, well, okay, you know now. You don't have to be in stocks. You can be in physical assets, physical, something you can hold in your hand. You can't hold the stock in your hand, okay? Your Schwab dude ain't going to send you a stock certificate for your Apple stock. I promise you, he's not. You can't hold the stock in your hand. And the government, because you're in paper, tracks you, sees your assets. 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But if you're not comfortable, get out. The stupid part is when you're not comfortable and you stay in and continue to be uncomfortable. Listen, if you had itching powder in your underwear, that would make you uncomfortable, right? Think about it, right? If we had itching powder in our underwear, we'd be uncomfortable. We'd be scratching all the time. So what do? We get rid of our underwear and we get new underwear.

0: and it doesn't have itching powder in it, right? Right? But if you keep the underwear on with the itching powder, you're going to be scratching, scratching, scratching. You're always going to be uncomfortable. If you're not comfortable where your account is because of everything going on in the world, and the older you get, the more nervous you get. If you're watching the news, if you're paying attention, if you're seeing what's going on, if your eyeballs are open, nobody's comfortable. There's a nervousness. There's an uncertainty in all of us. Listen, I'm in gold. I am certain on my money. I'm very comfortable with my money. Nobody can get to my money. I'm in gold. I'm in physical gold. I can hold it in my hand if I want. I'm in physical metals that are private. So from a financial standpoint, I feel comfortable where my money is. Yes. But even I'm uncomfortable with everything else going on in the world. The fact that the cost of goods is costing us a fortune. The fact that gas prices were supposed to come down after this agreement. And guess what? Iran and the U.S. are at war right now. While I do this show, they're bombing each other right now. So gas prices ain't coming down. Inflation's here to stay, they say. My money, my dollar bills in my pocket, the stupid little IOU notes that the government gives us, it doesn't buy me anything. Listen to this. There's a basket of strawberries at a farmer's market I go to on Sundays at the end of my shows. There's a farmer's market that I buy strawberries from. Best strawberries you've ever had in your whole life. $16 for a plastic basket of strawberries. $16 for strawberries. $16, folks. That's the point. Okay, how much does it cost to fill up your car? How far is your money going? Want your money to go far? Get in gold. Want your money to be safe and want it to know it's there when you need it? Get to gold. Want to pay a lot less tax when you pull it out, or your heirs pay tax when they get it? Pay less tax when they get it? Go to gold. 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Those are your options. Again, how comfortable do you feel that your retirement money will be there when you need it if you left it where it is, knowing what's going on in the world today? If your answer is, I'm not feeling comfortable, make a phone call. 888-406-6222. 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Either way, either Golden Crest or myself will help you get your money out of the market for free. So get it done. All right. When Trump said he's protecting the gold in Venezuela, they asked him why. And he said, because shortly we're going to need it. What does that mean? Have you ever thought about it? What does that mean? He says it's the real deal. That's what he said. When he went to France to meet with the president of France, okay, and he stayed an extra half day, it said, because he went to dinner at the Palace of Versailles, and there was gold, and he said, I loved it because it's the real deal. Here's something all of you don't know, so I'm going to share it with you right now. Here it comes. There's a video out on X from Trump's granddaughter. I think her name is... I want to say it's Kylie, something like that. Anyway, she put out a video, a joke video that said, my grandpa hates gold. And she says, watch this. She's in the Oval Office. She did a video. Okay? She did a video scanning the entire Oval Office. Everything is in gold. And she jokingly said, my grandpa hates gold. Okay? Everybody knows Trump has an obsession with physical gold and silver. The Daily Beast did an article about Trump's obsession with gold. He's obsessed with it. So what did he mean by I'm protecting the gold in Venezuela because shortly we're going to need it? What does that mean? Who cares what it means? The bottom line is he's got plans, and those plans involve God's money. And if those plans involve God's money, that's going to drive the value of God's money up. And if that's the case, I'm in God's money. Where are you? You're not in God's money. Stocks aren't in God's money. Don't believe me? Open the Bible. Name me the page. Go ahead. Call in right now. 888-961-0222. Tell me the page that God mentions stocks. Give me the page number in the Bible, please. Give me where it is. Come on. Come on. Start thumbing through the Bible. Go on. Go on, you speed readers. Go on. He mentions gold. He mentions silver 467 times it's mentioned. It says that investment is pure, is divine wealth and divine peace. 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Okay? So at the end of the day, here's something else you can do, and then I'm going to touch on something that nobody's thinking about right now that's going to stink and blow your mind. All right. By the way, the number to get me live, 888-961-0222 if you want to call in. Okay. I know you think we're a long way away from another presidential election. We're a year and a half out. Actually, less than that. In 2028, there's going to be a new election. I'm going to say something here that I hope you're paying attention and registers, because you're in trouble if you don't listen. People think in 2024 that the Republicans won the election. They did not. Trump won the election. Trump is a phenomenon. If Trump wasn't the Republican nominee in 2024, Kamala would be your president. Let that sink in for a minute. Word salads would be your president. Let that sink in. I don't know if it'd be with ranch, Thousand Island, what it would be, but it would be a salad for sure. The point is, in 2028, guess what? Trump can't run. Trump can't run in 2028. So if Trump can't run in 2028, the leading Democrat person is down to three, they say. Ready for this? Kamala Harris, Gavin Newsom, or AOC? Those are your Democratic leaders right now. Lord help us. Okay? And here's what you should know. They want to tax unrealized gains in retirement accounts. You say, well, what is an unrealized gain, Mr. Michaels? An unrealized gain is this. Let's say you have an IRA, and let's say you're invested in Apple stock, and your Apple stock goes up, but you didn't take out the increase. You just let it go in the IRA, right? It's gone up. That's an unrealized gain when it goes up, when you're making money in your retirement account, but you haven't taken it out. That's an unrealized gain. A realized gain is when you take the money out, right? When you take the profit out. But if you don't take the profit out, that's an unrealized gain. They want to tax unrealized gains, meaning as your stock account goes up, they want to tax you on that increase. That's what that means. It's disgusting. Want to solve the problem? Just move to gold. Because with gold, it's private. That's how you solve the problem. You move your IRA, your 401k, whatever, to gold. That's how you solve the problem. Okay. As long as you're in stocks, if the Democrats win in a year and a half, they're going to tax you on unrealized gains. That's what they want to do. It's what Kamala talked about in her campaign. And since Trump can't run again, you better get to privacy world. Okay? They have a place in Vegas called Resort World. I tell people, get to privacy world. Hurry up. Privatize your wealth. Be smart. Get into a physical asset where you pay a lot less to Uncle Sam on a withdrawal. So do your heirs. How sweet is that? You're moving from high risk, high tax, low growth to low risk, low tax, high growth. That's the name of the game in retirement account. You want to know that your account's going to be there when you need it. If I asked you again, how comfortable do you feel it'll be there when you need it if you stay where you are? If your answer is, Mr. Michaels, I'm not comfortable, then get out. Golden Crest Metals will do it for you for free. 888-406-6222. Or I'll do it for you. 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Okay? All right. We're going to go to the phones. We got a caller. Let's take a caller. Let's go to line three. We're going to go with Jeff in Redondo Beach, California. Jeff, welcome to the show.
1: Hi.
0: How you doing, Jeff?
1: I'm doing great.
0: Great.
1: I stumbled on your show, and I'm interested.
0: Okay. All right. Well, let's talk about it. Do you have a retirement account? What are you interested in doing, sir?
1: I have a retirement account. I also have a savings, like a, 3.8% savings.
0: Yeah, my condolences on that.
1: Yeah, I know. That's what I'm trying to pull out.
0: All right. Well, wait a minute. So I have a question for you. What type of retirement account do you have?
1: I have a, it's through my work. It's a 401k.
0: And how old are you?
1: 59.
0: When are you going to be 59 and a half?
1: You're looking at it. I turned 60 in September.
0: There you go. So that 401k, because you're 59 and a half or older, can be rolled over tax-free, penalty-free, into what is called a self-directed precious metals IRA that Golden Crest Metals or myself will do it for you for free. We move your money over. When your money gets over, then you and I get on the phone together. You and I get on the phone together. We buy the physical gold and silver. Now, you're in a hell of a retirement account, way better than your 401k. But because you're still working and because you're still contributing to the 401k, we're not going to move the whole account, sir. We're just going to move a portion of it so you can continue to add to it. Does that make sense?
1: Yes, sir.
0: All right. Now, so that's how to solve the 401k problem. Let me ask you a question, Mr. Jeff, in Redondo Beach. By the way, I love Redondo Beach. My wife and I sometimes go there for a weekend. We stay at the Portofino Hotel. Great place. Except at 6 o'clock in the morning, you're sleeping, and you all of a sudden hear, all the seals. And I'm like, oh, great. I got away from my dog for a weekend, and I get a bunch of seals outside the window. But it's beautiful. Anyway, but hear me out. Let me ask you this question, Mr. Redondo Beach man. How comfortable do you feel that your money will be there when you need it in that 401k if you left it where it is? How comfortable do you feel?
1: No, not at all. That's what's making me
0: Everybody
1: nervous.
0: Says the same thing. So it's a simple fix. You just move into physical gold. That's it.
1: Okay, I also have a living trust that I am a sole beneficiary to. However, my mom is 91 and still going strong. So I have some money there. Is that doable?
0: Well, that's doable, but again, I don't know if you're entitled to the money before or after she passes. We can talk about that.
1: Right.
0: we can talk about that later. One last thing. You mentioned you had money in the bank at 3.8%. My condolences on that. Do your homework on what's going on with the federal banking system. That 3.8% is not 3.8%, because what happens is at the end of the year, the bank sends you a tax form for that 3.8%. You go to your tax man. Your tax man says, hey, Mr. Redondo Beach, you now have to pay taxes on the 3.8. So the 3.8 becomes what? 1.5? And then you make nothing. It's stupid.
1: Yeah.
0: You could take that money that's sitting in 3.8. Gold's up, I don't know, almost 40% in the last year. Silver's up over 100% in the last year. So you can take that gold, you can take that money, put it in gold and silver, and not have any tax form, and have the metal sitting in your home, shiny and beautiful.
1: And which of the two is, this is probably a stupid question, which of the two between gold and silver is the better, better buck?
0: So,
1: or it fluctuates.
0: It's not a stupid question, but just so you know, stupid questions get stupid answers, so it all works out well. But here we go. At your age, you're too young to buy more of one than the other. At your age, you should be having a 50-50 split. Take the investment. If your investment's $100,000, do $50,000 in silver, $50,000 in gold. And here's why, and it makes sense. You're looking for growth on your money. You're young. You're looking for growth. If you're looking for growth, if you had 80% gold and 20% silver, and all of a sudden silver goes on a tear, you're limiting your growth, right?
1: Right.
0: Right. So doesn't it make sense to have both?
1: Right. Agreed.
0: There it answers your question. So you got a couple choices, big guy. You can call Golden Crest Metals directly, 888-406-6222. Someone there will answer. They'll help you. They're there right now. Or you can have the good-looking Brad Pitt of Precious Metals, me, Kenny Michaels. Just go to kennysgoldquiz.com. Answer a couple questions. It'll come to my email. And when I'm off air later today, I can give you a call.
1: Perfect. I've done that, so I'll be expecting your call.
0: You got it. We will talk later. Thank you for calling in, big guy. Thank you.
1: Thank you. Yep. Thank you.
0: Bye-bye. All right, the number to get me live, 888-961-0222. That's the number to get me live. How much time do we have left? Yeah, okay. Yeah, we're probably not going to be able to take another caller. Anyway, real quick, ask yourself again. Two questions. One, how comfortable do you feel your money will be there when you need it? If you left it where it is based on what's going on in the world. Question number two, what does Trump mean by I'm protecting the gold in Venezuela because we're going to need it shortly? What does that mean? Who cares what it means? It just means he's involving gold. That's where you want your money to be. He's not involving the dollar. He's not involving stocks. He's involving gold. Let's go. Thanks for tuning into the show. I am the good-looking Kenny Michaels. This is the best show in America, Striking Gold. You guys have a great day. God bless. We will see you next week. Have a great weekend. Bye-bye.

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8: March 4th, 1865. The Civil War was nearing its end. The nation was exhausted, divided, and grieving. On that day, President Abraham Lincoln delivered his second inaugural address, just 700 words spoken in about 7 minutes. 41 days later, Lincoln would be assassinated. Yet the words he spoke that day still echo through history. In that brief address, Lincoln referenced God 14 times, spoke of prayer, and quoted scripture repeatedly. He reminded Americans that both sides of the conflict shared a common faith, saying both read the same Bible and pray to the same God, and each invokes his aid against the other. Lincoln understood that political division alone could not explain the nation's crisis. More than 160 years later, America still wrestles with division, truth, and our dependence on God. The question is whether we'll remember the wisdom Lincoln left behind.
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11: Hall, I'm Mary Rose.
12: 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We are the freest people on earth. We have the most righteous and enduring constitution on earth. We are the strongest and most powerful country on earth.
11: President Trump speaking at Mount Rushmore on Friday night. He says those are just some of the reasons why the 4th of July marks what he calls one of the most extraordinary days in the history of the world.
12: Tomorrow we mark 250 years of glorious independence and 250 years of majestic American freedom. Nothing like it.
11: The nation is throwing a birthday party 250 years in the making.
13: America's 250th birthday celebration has taken over the nation's capital. Hundreds of thousands are expected in Washington as the National Mall comes alive with military flyovers, patriotic tributes, live performances, fireworks, and a Freedom 250 celebration featuring President Trump. From the streets of Washington to communities across the country, Americans are coming together to celebrate 250 years of freedom, independence, and the greatest nation on earth. Willie Nelson, the White House.
11: Three people died and seven others were rescued after a boat capsized on a Wisconsin lake during a strong storm. Many injuries were reported Friday in Wisconsin's Walworth County as the storm toppled trees, knocked down power lines, and damaged buildings. Police are investigating the capsizing on Lake Geneva. The mayor declared an emergency and noted power outages and minor injuries. County authorities received 911 calls reporting damage and people trapped in buildings. President Trump on Friday pardoned 11 people, including a former business partner of Washington lobbyist Jack Abramoff and 9 people identified by the White House as having helped people bypass emissions control systems on vehicles. More at townhall.com.
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17: 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Don't do that right now. Listen to this show, this current edition. 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You can also give a call, 407-974-7655. As a reminder, this is a complimentary conversation to begin that process, whether it's a second opinion on your retirement plan, a first opinion on a retirement plan, or you just want a little bit more clarity. That's the number again, 407-974-7655. My name is Chris Swan, and I'm pleased to be joined, as I am every show, with Mr. John Ripley. John, it's good to see you again. How you doing today?
18: Back from making memories and not just money. So now it's time to make some money because we spent a lot of gas. Spent a lot of gas on the boat, dragging a bunch of kids around. It was a lot of fun, but back in the studio, back at work, and back helping people have that opportunity to do the same thing. I was crying watching a Disney commercial. Disney and Publix are my two favorite commercial people because they just tug at your heart.
17: They know how to do it.
18: This grandpa is just taking a walk down memory lane with his son. And then now he realizes he can take a walk with his grandson on the Disney Cruise Line. So I'm bawling my eyes out. I don't even have any grandkids. I don't even have any in-law kids yet. I just have kids. So it's going to be a while until I'm walking a grandson on the Disney Cruise Line. But they already set me up for spending a lot of money because that commercial really got me.
17: There's no rush on that, right? But you know that is something coming down the line and something you can plan for. And that is why the saying is making memories and not just money. It's not making memories instead of money because we do know a lot of these
18: Disney wants some money. If you're going to go on a Disney cruise, they want some money.
17: There is a cost incurred to it. So making sure that you've got the means to, cover your monthly expenditures, but also to make the memories, because that's also what it's about. That's what you do with each and every single one of your clients. And appreciate you taking time out of your schedule to spend with the listeners. Let's go ahead and dive in by talking about something that is super pleasant, the stock market. A financial reporter spent years studying the 1929 stock market crash, says a lot of the same warning signs are showing up today. He's actually written a book about it, but CNBC's Andrew Ross Sorkin recently spoke on 60 Minutes.
19: The crazy part about this is from 1928 to September of 1929, the stock market was up 90%.
20: When you say the stock market was way up, right, immediately I think of now. Are you scared?
19: I'm anxious. I'm anxious that we are at prices that may not feel sustainable. And what I don't know is we are either living through some kind of remarkable boom, and part of that's artificial intelligence and technology and all of that, or everything's overpriced.
20: Or we're reliving
19: 1929.
17: So how much can we really learn from something that happened close to a century ago? Do those parallels still matter, or is today's economy too drastically different to compare?
18: The economy, I think, is too drastically different, but people are not.
17: Okay.
18: And if you go back to Warren Buffett, when people are greedy, be fearful. When people are fearful, be greedy. I'm not sure that's really a biblical approach, but Buffett seemed to be very successful getting out in front or lagging behind human nature. Mm-hmm. And he understood that sometimes people stay in that whole FOMO, fear of missing out, or I'm going to just play the roulette table one more time. That may be what's happening in the Wall Street economy right now, where we just assume that AI in any iteration will be a good thing, and that SpaceX will take us to infinity and beyond. That's really Buzz Lightyear's job. That's not really Elon's job, but maybe Elon got a little confused. I'm not sure. But we always assume that things will not happen again, right? History won't repeat itself.
17: Right.
18: And I'm not really a doomsday kind of advisor, but we do use a platform called Market Guard, and baked into the name of Market Guard is guarding you against market corrections. So it is not unwise at all to use a safety and opportunity approach when you're thinking through, is this different or is this the same?
17: you know, it is very easy to say you're comfortable with taking on as much risk as possible when there's no perceived risk to be had, right? If you look back, and Mr. Sorkin here, obviously he spent a lot of time writing on this and looking back. But when you look backwards in history, it's easy to say, you know, here's what we could have done. Here's what we should have done. That's not the case. We're looking forward when it comes to the retirement, you know, the future, the next 20, 30 years. And you mentioned Warren Buffett. There is another quote by him, and I think this is correct. Only when the tide goes out do you see who's been swimming naked. If you are taking on a lot of risk, you don't really know it until the risk is there. The risk is to be seen. You don't want to be caught naked. You don't want to be caught, you know, with your proverbial pants down, especially when it comes to your market. Finding the right blend. Obviously, take advantage of the market. You know, reap the growth potential in there. But not all of it. Make sure that you're also protected from an inevitable market pullback. Not saying it's going to happen this year. Not saying it's going to happen, you know, on the century mark in 2029. But at some point over the course of your 20, 30-year retirement, it's going to happen, and more than likely, more than once. Make sure that does not affect your quality of retirement. Find that right blend between risk and preservation. That is what John does with each and every single client, that customized approach. So if you have concerns, if you've been hearing these warning signals going off saying, I don't know what to do, well, by tuning in, you've done the first step, right? So congratulations on that. The next step is letting John Ripley and the team at Smarter Retirement Solutions craft a plan for you so that you can you know, make memories and not just money. 407-974-7655 is the phone number. It's again 407-974-7655, or on the website at smarterretirementradio.com. It's also been hard to ignore the job headlines lately. Meta recently handed out layoff notices to nearly 8,000 workers, about 10% of its staff, and that joins the likes of Amazon, Oracle, Nike, UPS, in a wave of pretty high-profile cuts. And when those headlines stack up, it is very easy to start wondering, what if that happens to me? You know, am I a position? What's that going to do to my retirement plan? So obviously we hope this doesn't happen, but if a client were to get a layoff notice tomorrow, what are the first moves that you take to help protect the retirement savings?
18: Well, figure out, do you have the emergency fund in place? If you do, let's see how long you can make that last. Do you have some kind of opportunity to jump into the gig economy? Mm. As crazy as it sounds, you've been very successful in your career. You may not want to jump into what feels like a service-oriented position, but really, this is an amazing couple of decades where, I guess even maybe just first decade, where you could literally download something onto your iPhone and go make money tomorrow, mm-hmm. serving somebody's needs, whether it's fixing their faucet or delivering their groceries or walking their dog or taking care of their kids. You know, when I was a kid, you drug your lawnmower around the neighborhood and a can of gas, and you made money by cutting people's lawns. But right. If they already had a lawn guy, then you had to go keep going until you found somebody else. If you pop on the Uber app or the Lyft or the Instacart or something, you can make money today. That's pretty incredible. So we think about Andrew's concern about, is this 1929? In 1929, I couldn't go from Washington, D.C. to California in 3 seconds and work for somebody. But I could if I'm doing a gig service for them. If I'm working on their engineering project in Excel, I don't need to be in their office. So sometimes I think we forget that technology is a great equalizer, and technology and this idea where people are willing to let you serve them and pay you money to do something and you don't have to be in the same building with them, that can insulate people. So that answer says, don't even think about touching your 401k until you put a lot of sweat into figuring out how to make today's money, because the 401k is really tomorrow's money.
17: Right.
18: When you can't jump in a car and drive Uber, or you can't log into somebody's website and clean it up for them because you have those skill sets, don't just assume the money you have in your retirement account can fix today's problem as a younger person. Go fix today's problem with the technology that's at your fingertips.
17: When you work with clients who, let's say they come in 5 years, 10 years prior to their target retirement date, when you start crafting that plan, start creating that plan, do you show them what it would look like if, and you know, obviously not anything that anyone wishes, if the retirement was moved up a couple of years, whether that is up for their own decision or whether that is from the company's decision, what that would look like from an income standpoint, to just let them know, you know, these are the parameters, where worst case scenario, here's what it would look like, and then be able to explore the options from there?
18: We do. We compare scenarios. What if you left on time, whatever that is for them, 62, 67, 57, if you're a federal employee, whatever your on time looks like. And then what happens if you have to leave sooner because you're caring for family members or the job isn't there anymore? And what happens if you leave a little bit later? Or as Tom Hegna would say, create a hybrid retirement where you do some work, some retirement, and you ease yourself into a full-time retired status. And we let them choose, which makes the most sense. Having that access to deploying your skills in the marketplace differently than my grandfather. My grandfather retired from the Army, went to work for Westinghouse. He didn't have the opportunity to go remote into some other communications company halfway around the world. But people today do. They could literally sit in their pajamas and make money helping somebody fix a problem. That's not anything that the folks in 1929 could have even imagined. They had to get up, find a place to work, and they were competing with all these other people in their small little zip code for that same job. You're competing around the globe for a job, so your skills are almost an unlimited marketplace because, okay, maybe Meta doesn't need you, but somebody halfway around the world does, and you've got the skill set, and you start work tomorrow.
17: Again, it is all about finding those opportunities out there, and you may wake up in a situation where your current employment status is taken out of your hands, right? You can't make that decision on there. But if you have a plan to fall back on, A, you'll know this is what it would look like. I will be in this situation because I've created that and income can come from here. But then also, if that isn't something that is suitable to you, that isn't something that you really want to do just yet, finding those other opportunities out there. It is not a proverbial death sentence, but being able to fall back, and it's like a roadmap. If you get derailed, if you get pulled off course for whatever reason, whether that is a job situation, whether that is, you know, the birth of a grandkid or, you know, a child moves back into the house, you get off track. How do we get back on track? How do we continue the path to where we want to be? That is what a proper retirement plan looks like. And that begins with setting up a time to speak with John Ripley. You can do that by giving a call right now, 407-974-7655. Well, the call won't be right now. This will be to get on the calendar for the week ahead. So don't worry. You don't have to have all your paperwork and things with you right now. You may be driving around doing whatever you're doing on the weekend, but it is a complimentary appointment to set up that time and start developing that plan. 407-974-7655 or Advent of Technology. You can pull up that phone and go to the website, smarterretirementradio.com. You can set up a time there as well. Now, guaranteed income sources include Social Security. And you might assume that somebody like Oprah Winfrey, she wouldn't need to bother with Social Security. But the fact of the matter is, she's entitled to it because she's been putting in the working hours just like everyone else. Now, because she is a billionaire, Winfrey qualifies for the maximum benefit of north of $5,000 a month as long as she waited to claim it at age 70, which might be pocket change to her, right? But Social Security is a lifeline for billions of Americans who, on average, receive about $2,000 a month. So it's designed to cover about 40% of your income. We know for some people it does cover more of that, or they need it for the majority of their retirement. Is there a strategy that mimics Social Security and can help fill the income gap if that is not enough by itself?
18: Well, there is. Sometimes, you know, we work with law enforcement officers or firefighters, first responders, military folks. They've done 20, 22, 25 years of some kind of service that then equates to a lifetime stream of income. Mm-hmm. So, you know, there are people that spend hundreds of millions of dollars using the phrase, I hate annuities and you should too. Well, okay, that means you got to hate pensions, you've got to hate Social Security, you got to hate being in the military, you got to hate everything.
17: It's a lot of hate.
18: Look, so all they're trying to do is get you to pick up the phone. Mm-hmm. So don't listen to that, but then don't listen to somebody that says the only thing you need is income, because you also need flexibility. We talked about that.
17: Right.
18: You have a grandkid. You have twins. I got twins. I was not a dad on Wednesday. I was a dad on Friday. You don't fix that with just a money in a lifetime income annuity. You need some cash handy. So when we build retirement income plans, they have a lot of different financial pieces to the puzzle, and they solve different things. So if you have a pension, you don't need as much other income because you have a pension, mm-hmm. and then you have Social Security. So your slice that you're fixing of the income gap is probably smaller than someone that just has Social Security. So we want to make sure that you could live out the rest of your life if you lived a long time and you outlived, quote, the money part, that you can never outlive the income part. That's the beautiful thing about a pension and Social Security. As long as those entities are intact. Right. So go back to, Andrew Ross Sorkin. If we have 1929, some of those institutions are going to get, their feathers ruffled financially for a little while. But conceptually, a pension is a lifetime stream of income, and Social Security is. You might be $1,000 a month short on filling that gap with some inflation adjustment. Great. That's where an income annuity would fit perfectly, because now you have three sources of guaranteed, predictable, reliable, sustainable lifetime income. But you're also going to want to take your grandkids on a cruise or the Grand Canyon or four-wheeling, whatever your family likes to do.
17: Right.
18: You're going to need some money. So we build this idea that your retirement income plan should have flexibility. It should have a season of life where you have money and cash and resources to go make memories, because your body is going to time out on its willingness to bungee jump off a bridge in New Zealand. Mm-hmm. You probably don't want to do that on your 95th birthday. I mean, President George Herbert Walker Bush did, I think, for his 90th birthday, right. Jumped out of a perfectly good airplane, and he had fun with that. But not everybody really wants to do that.
17: No.
18: So have some money set aside for the go-go years, have some lifetime income to sustain you in the slow-go years, and have some more money set aside for the no-go years to make sure that if life throws you a curveball medically, you've got a little extra cash to fill in that gap.
17: It's all about, taking into account those what-ifs and situations that you hope you don't want to write. First and foremost, I am half of George Herbert Walker Bush's age, maybe a little bit more. I would not want to jump out of an airplane, leisurely. No, I don't think so. But, if these situations do happen, not jumping out of an airplane, but, needing that income, you've got the means to do that, whatever it is that you want to do, having those guaranteed sources can go a long way to relieving the number one concern among retirees and pre-retirees. Do I have enough? Am I going to outlive my savings? It's not a fear of death anymore. It's a fear of, am I going to live too long? But with a proper plan in place, taking into account things like Social Security, a pension, if you've got it. If you don't have that, making sure that income gap is bridged by guaranteed, reliable sources of income for life, and ideally also for lifestyle. It is something that can be done. All you have to do to figure out how to make it all work together is pick up the phone, schedule a time and speak with John Ripley, 407-974-7655. And you may be in the camp where you've heard that gentleman, the I hate annuities, and so should you, gentlemen. You may have concerns with the fees and the longevity. There are the fees and the accessibility. There is merit to some of that, but bring those conversations to the table. John will be happy to sit down with you and speak with you, educate you, inform you, and then let you make that well-educated decision from there. Again, 407-974-7655. You talk about these memories and you talk about these family milestones, and some families do mark milestones with cake. I feel like we talk about cake a lot here on the show.
18: We do. It could be that we're sad that we don't eat enough of it, really.
17: I think anything should involve more cake in life. But we're actually not going to talk about cake specifically, but a milestone here. This is a family that waited decades for oysters. There's a restaurant in Alabama that's kept a pretty quirky promise alive for nearly a century. It's been on their signage inside. If you turn 80 and you walk in with your father, then the meal is on the house. So for years, the Rushes, Jimmy and his now 99-year-old dad, Jim, they talked about whether they would ever be able to make this happen, ever live it up and take advantage of this offer. This year, as Jimmy turned 80, well, they did just that.
0: Every year we ask them about the sign, and they tell us every year they're waiting on us to come in. So it finally happened.
21: We had oysters, we had everybody there, and we really, really had a good time.
0: We finally did it. We had a great party. I don't think I could have had a better 80th birthday.
17: I think a great way to celebrate Father and Son, Father's Day, of course, being next weekend. But this hits something that we see a lot in retirement planning. Some people, they fixate on a specific age. I'm going to hit 62. I'm going to hit 65. But should the focus be on the number of candles on the cake, the balance on the 401k, or the income that you've got coming in every month?
18: It really needs to be on the income, and can the income last as long as you do? Because money will fail you. Andrew might be right, and maybe this is 1928, and next year is 1929. Andrew may be wrong, but he won't be wrong forever. What is that old saying? Even a broken clock is right twice a day.
17: Right.
18: there will be another 1929, another 2008, another COVID. There'll be something bad happen. That's just going to be reality. Mm-hmm. So do you have a plan that has the ability to guard against that? Hence the idea that a market guarding strategy is what we help people think about. But we also help those same people realize that if they only put money under the mattress, it won't do the job they wanted it to do because it's going to cost $5 for the $2.50 item 20 years from now when they open up the mattress. So you have to be careful not to miss out on opportunities that Wall Street gives you. Mm-hmm. And at the same time, look for ways that the industry can give you lifetime income. So a balance of Main Street, Wall Street, the gig economy, all of those pieces of the puzzle make a lot of sense. But definitely, you should go to Witzel's Oyster House on your 80th birthday with your 99-year-old dad. That sounds like one of the best things I've ever heard.
17: That sounds like a lot of fun, honestly. And it came from a video clip, and you could see how happy they were about it. They've been planning this for years. And I believe Jimmy's got a brother who is, I think, 2 or 3 years younger than him. So in another 3 years, hopefully they get to do the exact same thing. But I'm sure you've met clients like Jimmy who have parents that are still alive in their 90s. How do you plan for retirement when longevity of that nature runs in their family?
18: Well, we really do have to figure out if they don't have a public or a municipal pension or a federal pension, how do they create a private pension? Mm-hmm. Because people that die at 99 or 101 or 103, they don't really care the balance of their 401k. Right. They want to know the balance of their checking account to buy the groceries that month. Mm-hmm. So my Auntie Robbie, who lived to be 102, and her dad lived to be 100, and her older sister lived to be 99.
17: Wow.
18: They all came from that era where income was the outcome that mattered most. They lived through 1929. They were kids of the Great Depression.
17: Oh, yeah.
18: Then they lost everything. Mm. So for them, they weren't trying to ever get rich. They never thought they would ever get rich, but they didn't want to be hungry again because being hungry was very discouraging physically and emotionally. So they looked at life as predictable, reliable streams of ability to take care of the family was more important than how much was technically in the bank account. They wanted the reliable streams of income more than they wanted the size of the balance of the account. And I think many of us are starting to shift our thinking as well, because you know, you saw in the 80s and the 90s, all of those TV commercials that had some big number, $1.237 million, and it was a green arrow and followed you all around New York City, or the big giant dominoes in the Central Park.
17: Oh, yeah.
18: If you had a certain number, you were okay. But what does okay really mean? The number should only be how much do I need every month adjusted for inflation to make sure that I'm enjoying life and can pay my bills and make sure I'm okay with medical expenses. Then everything else that you spend could be in a different account that really is a number. Mm-hmm. I need $200,000 to bless my family or to do fun things, or I need $20,000, whatever the number is. But don't conflate those two arguments. One of those accounts should be to spend, and one of them should be able to create income. Two different approaches.
17: It's that paychecks and playchecks mentality. And, you know, as you said, you know, with your family, they're making sure that their goal was to not go hungry again. And if they had enough to go in there, you know, that in and of itself is a form of richness, a form of abundance, you know. And what is the focus, honestly? Is it about having the largest balance in your 401k when you pass? Is it about, you know, having your kids look back and go, you know, my father really, you know, he beat the S&P year in and year out? Or is it about the memories that you create? It is about having the income and the means to actually enjoy life. I think, and I don't want to speak on everyone's behalf here, but I think a large number of you out there are going to want the latter out there, focusing on making the memories and not just the money. As we said earlier, memories sometimes do cost a bit, but that is what John Ripley does. That is what the team at Smarter Retirement Solutions does. They have that phrase. That is their phrase, making memories and not just money. And so if you want to shift that mindset and not just focus on the balance in your 401k or your TSP or your 403b, whatever the alphabet soup is, and start working on the income that's going to generate and the memories that can help you create, well, all you have to do is pick up the phone, give a call. 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You can always find them online as well at smarterretirementradio.com. I want to thank you for joining us here on Smarter Retirement Radio. Really do appreciate you taking the time. Hope you have a great week ahead of you. Stay safe out there. John, appreciate the time from you as well. Hope you have a great week. As we wrap up, I do want to leave you with a final word.
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29: Hello and welcome to this special Independence Day program. I'm Jerry Stewart. Happy birthday, America. 250 years. I've been celebrating Independence Day here in America all my life, well over 60 years, with all the parades, the fireworks, the outdoor concerts, people outdoors at the parks. And this year, this Independence Day, 2026, is the first of its kind in our lifetimes. And for the first time, I must admit, I don't feel quite my normal 4th of July self. You ask, how so? Well, I think we are losing the joy of the Declaration of Independence. It calls for America to pursue happiness. You've heard it before. Right there in the Declaration of Independence, our founding fathers dreamed of a free, united America, where we could be assured of what it says. We hold these truths to be self-evident, that all men are created equal, that they are endowed by their Creator with certain inalienable rights, and that among these are life, liberty, and the pursuit of happiness. And this is what our founding fathers wanted, a free and united America. And here's something you may not know. At the time of the writing of the Declaration of Independence to bring about a united America, actually at that time, there was very little real unity. In fact, the majority of the colonists in America at that time were not for independence. Most did not want to break away from England. According to my research, less than 50% of the colonists fully supported a revolutionary war, and almost one-fourth of all the people were absolutely for the rule and control of England to continue. But as we look at the polls being thrown at us today, which show very few majorities agreeing on everything or anything, how in the world can we find and keep unity here in America today? And today, we're going to go back to that time and ask that question. How did they work? How did they work to become the United States of America? And does the unity formula still work for us today? Must we still work hard today to be united? So grab up the children, gather the family, and let us all

That would be called a monarchy. But our founding fathers did not want that. They had already tasted what it was like to live in a nation ruled by a king. They wanted something else. They wanted a nation owned by the people, the citizens, we the people. And that's where the phrase, we the people, was started. And these three words are the first words found right there inside the preamble to the Constitution. And it was put there to give all readers a clear idea of what would follow in the rules of action laid out in our U.S. Constitution. Listen to what the preamble to our Constitution says. As a boy, I was taught to memorize this preamble in school, along with the Pledge of Allegiance and the words of our national anthem. Do they still teach that in the public schools today? Well, I surely hope so. And if you memorized the words long ago, say them with me now. We the people of the United States, in order to form a perfect union, to establish justice, ensure domestic tranquility, provide for the common defense, promote the general welfare, and secure the blessings of liberty to ourselves and our posterity. We do ordain and establish this Constitution for the United States of America. Good job. Wow. Happy birthday, America. But did you know that this preamble to our Constitution was almost not written? That we came so very close not to even having a United States? You say, no way. After all those years of fighting, after all the death and loss, with a war that lasted almost 9 years, and you're trying to tell us that we almost didn't have a nation at all? You ask, what's the story behind it? Thanks for asking. Here it is. After the Revolutionary War ended, so many celebrated our new and free land. But what then? It was 1787 when delegates from each of the colonies came to Philadelphia for that Constitutional Convention. And it actually didn't really go very well at all. Why? They were not united in their thoughts and plans and ideals. Much like today, they were not united. And no matter how hard they tried, they could not come to the required majority vote on any of the key foundational pieces of the plan. So, as the lack of progress in the meetings became a wall of frustration, many of the delegates began to talk about packing up and leaving, going back home with no United States. Could it be that after all they had gone through, there would be no United States? But this one delegate, 81-year-old Benjamin Franklin, asked to speak, and he said this, "I have lived, sirs, a long time, and the longer I live, the more convincing proofs I see of this truth, that God governs in the affairs of men. And if the sparrow cannot fall to the ground without his notice," Benjamin Franklin believed that our new free America could only be a success as a nation with God's help. And in that same speech, Benjamin Franklin went on to say this, "Except the Lord build the house, they labor in vain that build it." You see, Benjamin Franklin believed that not only did we need God to help us build America, more than that, he believed that without God, we could not build America. Have you ever thought about it that way? And how did our leaders respond to Franklin's statement regarding our need for God in America? You say, they threw him out on his ear. They told him they would not allow God to lead our nation, right? Wrong. When Franklin finished his speech, the delegates to that Congress sat for a moment silent. Then stepped up James Madison, who today is known as the chief architect of our U.S. Constitution. He moved that Franklin's appeal for prayer to be established. His motion was seconded by Edmund Jennings Randolph of Virginia, who further moved that a sermon be preached at the request of that convention on the 4th of July, the anniversary of our nation's independence, and that prayers be offered every day to Almighty God at the beginning of each of their meetings. Did you know that? Did you know that they asked God to help them
Every day, their meeting started with a prayer, asking God to watch over them, to help them work to perform this new nation. That

is not happening at all of our meetings today. But God did it. You see, our founding fathers realized at that crucial breaking point moment, they knew what it would take to build a nation and to survive as a nation, our United States of America. It would take Almighty God. Just a few moments ago, when I talked of my losing confidence in our American unity, wondering just how we can get back to a true and powerful unity, I thank God that our founding fathers saw where unity, true unity, comes from, and they did not quit, even though the task of forming a free nation seemed impossible. I'm taking a break now, but when

0: As we celebrate the 250th birthday of America, let us not forget that this great nation was built on high ideals and principles and on our faith in Almighty God. It was Patrick Henry who said, "I know not what course others may take, but as for me, give me liberty or give me death." And words from our Declaration of Independence, we hold these truths to be self-evident, that all men are created equal. And Captain Nathan Hale, when he was to be hanged, he was asked, "Any final words?" "I do. I only regret that I have but one life to lose for my country." What powerful words. Kelly, what you got for us?
1: Wow, I love that, don't you? But what must we do today to keep our America alive? By following these words, these ideas, and principles, and to spread the word as patriots who believe that we can be Americans. Because it's the 250th anniversary of our great nation, we are offering you this special birthday packet. 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
4: March 4th, 1865, the Civil War was nearing its end. The nation was exhausted, divided, and grieving. On that day, President Abraham Lincoln delivered his second inaugural address, just 700 words spoken in about 7 minutes. 41 days later, Lincoln would be assassinated. Yet the words he spoke that day still echo through history. In that brief address, Lincoln referenced God 14 times, spoke of prayer, and quoted scripture repeatedly. He reminded Americans that both sides of the conflict shared a common faith, saying both read the same Bible and pray to the same God, and each invokes his aid against the other. Lincoln understood that political division alone could not explain the nation's crisis. More than 160 years later, America still wrestles with division, truth, and our dependence on God. The question is whether we'll remember the wisdom Lincoln left behind.
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0: Hello and welcome back. I'm Jerry Stewart. Just before the break, we were talking about our great nation, America. And for over 230 years, our Constitution, our instruction manual, has kept us going as a good nation. But our founding fathers made it oh so clear from the beginning that our America would not, could not function or even survive properly without the citizens being good people. Now, what exactly do I mean by the word good? We all know what it means to be a good person, and we know that any person, any citizen, harming or killing another person is not good, except in maybe rare cases of protecting the innocent, and that there are laws in place to deal with bad actions. But it is also not good for so many to automatically brand any group, any people as, well, bad people. In every race and creed, in every social class, there are mostly good people. But in every group, there will always be a few acting badly. That's why we have laws. But you can't make laws to make people good people. We must want to be good in our hearts and in our actions. So just how important are good citizens and having a good nation? Folks, if you don't have good people, you're not going to have a good nation. In the mid-1800s, as America became more and more in the eyes of the world, there was a man, a French writer, a philosopher, who was trying to, well, understand what was so special about this young nation, America. His name was Alexis de Tocqueville. He decided to come to America to see for himself what the greatness of America was really all about. Looking, talking, searching for what he called America's key to greatness. And after months of searching for the answer, he wrote down his thoughts. I sought for the key to the greatness of the genius of America, in her harbors, in her fertile fields and boundless forests, in her rich mines and vast world commerce, in her public school system and institutions of learning. I sought for the greatness of America, in her Democratic Congress and her matchless Constitution. And not until I went into the churches of America and heard her pulpits flame with righteousness did I finally understand the secret of her genius and power. My conclusion is this, he said. America is great because America is good. And if America ever ceases to be good, America will cease to be great. And I could not agree with him more. Kelly and I are so blessed to be allowed to travel across our great nation. And as we travel, we marvel at how there are so very many good people. The people of America are good people. But is it good when we stand by in our own cities and communities and let bad people break into our buildings, destroy and steal property that is not theirs? You say, of course not, Jerry. Of course it's not right. But what can we do about it? First, we can speak up, speak out with our own First Amendment rights. Based on our race or color or place in our community, it may not be easy or safe to speak the truth, because maybe speaking the truth out loud may put me at odds with my neighbors or my family or my friends. But that's what good people do. They stand up for what is right. But just what was the most powerful tool of good and great that our Constitution was formed to give us? The right to vote. Our founding fathers believed with all their hearts that we, the people, would never let bad win. They believed that we would take our right to vote and use it to end the bad and make the changes needed. But you say, my one vote is so small and insignificant, it means nothing. It is true that you as a single person standing among the millions of others may be like a single grain of sand. But how did God build the great beaches of this world? One grain of sand at a time. And here's the truth. Those who do bad want you to not vote, because they know that if we all vote, if we vote for the change, that the good will occur. Did you know that in our most recent national elections, only a little over 51% of all our voting population even voted? Think about it. Almost 50% of America didn't even vote. And if our founding fathers were alive today and saw that, they would be so shocked and disappointed in us. Our greatest tool for change, and we don't even use it. Are we satisfied with that? I'm not, and neither are you. It was Martin Luther King who said, "The time is always right to do what is right."
7: His prayer for America? Use me, O God. Show me how to take who I am, who I want to be, and what I can do and use it for a greater purpose than myself. Oh, how we need those words today to save our America. As we celebrate the 250th birthday of America, let us not forget that this great nation was built on high ideals and principles and on our faith in Almighty God. It was Patrick Henry who said, "I know not what course others may take, but as for me, give me liberty or give me death." And words from our Declaration of Independence, we hold these truths to be self-evident, that all men are created equal. And Captain Nathan Hale, when he was to be hanged, he was asked, "Any final words?" "I do. I only regret that I have but one life to lose for my country. What powerful words. Kelly, what you got for us?
1: Wow, I love that, don't you? But what must we do today to keep our America alive? By following these words, these ideas, and principles, and to spread the word as patriots who believe that we can be Americans. Because it's the 250th anniversary of our great nation, we are offering you this special birthday packet. 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
8: Hello, I'm David Jeremiah. As America marks 250 years, this ought to be a moment not for anger, but for prayer, not for division, but for grace. You see, the best way to honor our country is to live out our faith with courage, conviction, and humility. In a time when many voices seek to pull us apart, we must remember this. Every person is made in the image of God and should be treated with dignity and respect. So let us ask the Lord to help us walk in truth, speak with grace, and demonstrate the kind of character that can strengthen a nation. And may God bless America. I'm David Jeremiah. When we look at America at 250 years, we do so with gratitude, with honesty, and above all, with hope. Because our hope has never rested in human strength alone. Our hope is in the Lord. There is hope for America when we remember God, when we take responsibility for the way we live, and when we walk in truth. There is hope for America because the Bible assures us that God is still sovereign and He still rules over the nations. So let us look to God with faith for our nation's future. Let us thank Him for His blessings in the past. And let us ask Him to guide this nation in the years to come. May He continue to bless America. Hello, I'm David Jeremiah. As America marks 250 years, we thank God for this nation and for the freedom we enjoy. But we also remember that freedom is never free. It has always been purchased at a great cost. We honor the courage and sacrifice of those who gave greatly so that liberty could live on. And as we remember their sacrifice, we are reminded to cherish what we have been given, to live with gratitude, and to look to the Lord with humble hearts. May we never take these blessings for granted, and may God continue to watch over and give His grace to our nation.
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0: Hello and welcome back to this special Independence Day program. I'm Jerry Stewart. Today is our America's birthday, and when the news spread abroad of our newborn nation, Americans everywhere were celebrating. They were cheering and ringing the church bells, excited to be free. But not the signers. According to notes taken inside that signers meeting, the men were silent in deep thought and prayer. Some were even crying. Why? Because the weight of what they had done, what they had set into motion, was astounding. And there was no guarantee that declaring our independence would indeed secure their actual independence. But there was something else that weighed on our founding fathers, perhaps something even heavier. It's this. Once we secured our independence, and once we were given our freedom, our liberty, just how would we keep it? Jefferson, Franklin, Washington, Adams, they had all seen the citizens. They had seen that so many were willing to take freedom, but that other things like safety and security and reliance on the government caused them to willingly give up their freedom. And our founding fathers were genuinely concerned that they may fight for freedom, that they may pay the great price for freedom, and after the great price was paid, those who followed would just give it away. So here we are today, and the very thing our founding fathers feared has come true. So many in America today have just handed over so much of our true freedom, and our founding fathers warned us. In one writing, Thomas Jefferson told us what to watch for, that if those things began to happen, they were signs of freedom and liberty lost. Jefferson said, "You know that the light of liberty is fading when you, quote, take away from those who are willing to work and give to those who are not." Jefferson went on to say that, quote, "Most bad government results from too much government." Jefferson said, "To force a person to pay taxes for those things which they disbelieve and abhor, to do this is both sinful and tyrannical." And this is where we are today. We have fallen into the very trap our founding fathers warned us against. And the biggest problem in America today? We have forgotten God. Abraham Lincoln said this, "We have forgotten God's gracious hand, which preserves us in peace and multiplies and enriches and strengthens us." You see, we've allowed our greatest ally, our strongest asset, Almighty God, to be pushed out, pushed away, forgotten in our America. And what did Thomas Jefferson say would happen when we pushed God out of America? "I tremble for my country when I reflect that God is just and that His justice cannot sleep forever." So today, let us celebrate, but let us stop and ponder and pray and weep for our America. I'm Jerry Stewart. Thanks for joining me today. May God bless our troops. May God bless you. May God bless America.
6: Happy birthday, America!
12: Hi, I'm Derek Hicks, and this is an American idea that changed the world. The idea of a limited government. Government throughout history has been ruled by force. They have ruled with a heavy hand and offered the people very little freedom. Then America entered the scene. America was different than any other government the world had ever seen. America set up a government that set rules not to limit the people, but to limit what government could do. Whenever we drift away from the idea that government should be limited, we threaten our freedoms. Maybe it would be wise for us to remember the words of President Reagan. As government expands, liberty contracts.
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17: News this hour from Town Hall. I'm Mary Rose. President Trump speaking at Mount Rushmore on Friday night. The president called the 4th of July holiday one of the most extraordinary days in the history of the world. And he said for many in the Democrat Party starting to embrace communism.
16: Communism is a mortal threat to American liberty. It is the greatest threat to our country, including World War I, World War II, Pearl Harbor, or even 9/11. We're not going to let this happen to us. Believe me, we're not letting it happen.
17: The top Republican in Congress says Americans need to be concerned about a radical ideology that Democrats seem to be embracing. On the Salem News program this week on Capitol Hill with Tony Perkins, House Speaker Mike Johnson says the country is facing an unprecedented threat.
18: And what we've seen in recent months is many Mamdanis have popped up all around the country running for Congress. For a while, Tony, everybody just kind of waved that off and said, oh, that was a New York City anomaly. No, sir. It's everywhere. And we've got to confront it. We've got to take it very seriously, and we have to vanquish that, because the ideas and proposals that these candidates would bring to Congress is frightening stuff.
17: He urges Republicans to defend America and capitalism and to turn out in big numbers during the midterms this November. Public policy expert and former Trump economic advisor Steve Moore tells the Salem Radio Network it's a great time to be an American.
19: How could you have so many amazing people at the same place at the same time? Everyone from Ben Franklin to George Washington to Thomas Jefferson to Patrick Henry to John Adams, James Madison, Monroe. I mean, when has that ever happened? How is it like an act of God that you would have? It was the greatest assemblage of men ever in the history of the world.
17: More on these stories at townhall.com.
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2: Now that the Memorandum of Understanding with Iran has been signed, we the people are being inundated with lots of opinions about it. Here's what President Trump did. He simultaneously applied a carrot and big stick approach to the Iranian problem. Operations Epic Fury and Economic Fury brought Iran to its knees and set their economy and military back 15 to 20 years or more. Closing the Strait of Hormuz has changed the flow of oil out of that region, permanently crippling Iran's geopolitical influence. Iran now has incentives to turn away from its goals to destroy the U.S. and Israel. This change from previous efforts creates pressure within Iran's regime, which will force positive results. How far changes in Iran will go, history will determine. What cannot be disputed is Iran for the foreseeable future is now incapable of being the menace it has been for 47 years. This is Christopher Hart with your Answer Orlando, We the People Minute.
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25: Check of the headlines. Congressman Tom Keene Jr., the New Jersey Republican, who has been absent from Congress for over 100 days, came back to Washington and said today that his lengthy absence and hospitalization had been to treat depression. Here's a quote. Several months ago, I entered the hospital for some testing. I was given the diagnosis of depression. He said it's hard to understand how powerful the illness can be. He's 57 years old. He's seeking a third term in a very competitive district. He's missed more than 100 votes since he was last seen in public in March, but he's back in Washington and back on the job now. National Public Radio erroneously reported this morning that Justice Samuel Alito was retiring just after the decisions were published. NPR put out a story written by Nina Totenberg, their Supreme Court reporter, that Alito was stepping down. Only trouble is he's not stepping down. They had to retract the story, but it, of course, rocketed around the world. One other thing on the court, you've heard about today's rulings. They've also agreed to hear whether the Constitution ensures Americans have a right to possess AR-15s and similar style firearms. So those arguments will be made and decisions coming next year from the Supreme Court. Now, as you know, I'm out in Idaho thanks to the Sun Valley Policy Forum, which is an organization that brings together leaders across business, government, science, the arts, and philanthropy to tackle huge issues around all sorts of topics, food, energy, climate, and nature. And we are now joined by the forum's president, Christina Culver. Christina, I'm so glad to be here, and thank you for stopping by the show, and thank you for this invitation. This is marvelous.
26: We love having you here. You gave a great talk yesterday about preserving liberty and Western civilization. It was really resounding. I think it was a clarion call to our audience. We have a big sold-out audience this week. We have 3 days of conference that is all around convening great thinkers and leaders to share their ideas and for our American community to get more informed, connected. So you're a great advisor to everyone here, helping them think through how to talk about these ideas.
25: A couple of things strike me about the Sun Valley Policy Forum. Number one, you're holding it in one of the most beautiful places in America. I mean, Ketchum, Idaho is just amazing. And it really, I think it's emerging as a destination for the biggest thinkers in our politics, people who kind of a destination for a big speech, you know, somebody with a big idea. I think oftentimes people think of Aspen, you know, when they think of these kinds of things. But to me, the Sun Valley Policy Forum, for those of us, you know, on the right, center-right thinkers, I think Sun Valley may be the new destination.
26: Well, it is. Sun Valley is a great, iconic American community. It's a destination for winter and for summer for families who want to come here and rest and have fun. And what we have discovered is that this is the place where people build things and employ people. It's great Americans who have run companies that are the backbone of our country. And so they are our clarion call audience who wants to get together. We think it's a perfect place to convene these great leaders. And we also see that there's an opportunity for our next generation of leaders, future presidents, people who want to run for office, people who want to share their ideas and test out new ideas. This morning, we just spent time just talking about Idaho's plan and destination to make this the great nuclear state.
25: Mm. I'm looking at the sessions that you held just yesterday. I mean, you covered the waterfront. You had sessions on the Supreme Court and the American experiment with Ilya Shapiro, who is a great thinker. You talked about the wildfire crisis. You had Governor Little here from Idaho in for a lunch. You talked about the rise of urban socialism and what it means for the nation with Rahen Salon from the Manhattan Institute. You talked about the issues going on in California and how they could possibly get back to prosperity. I mean, you go down the list here. We also had Andrew Robertson to talk about British politics. I mean, if you're sort of concerned about the state of public and political affairs in America and throughout the West, that's what you've built here at this forum, a way to talk about that with really the highest level people in our public affairs.
26: Well, that's right. This is a great combination of hot topics going on in America. We want it to be about the future, innovation, the integrity of this country, highlight great leaders, and make that a really great story for people to learn and better understand how to take this back to their boardrooms, to their homes, their dinner tables. And I think we're really doing a great job at that. I think that our counterparts, like in Aspen, I'd say if you're there sponsoring that, they're talking about regulation, they're talking about big government, they're talking about globalism, they're talking about the subjects that really, I think, quite frankly, put handcuffs on great industry. And, you know, we're here to talk about America flourishing. And, in fact, our next session is going to be about reindustrialization and bringing jobs back to America.
25: Tonight, you've got a speech from General Petraeus, and he's going to meet with your attendees. And you also are screening this new movie called Young Washington. What I've experienced here, frankly, is a whole bunch of people who love America, yeah, who want to protect America, yeah, and who think the American founding was fundamentally a good thing.
26: Right.
25: And in a lot of American politics right now, we hear people talking down about America. Everybody here is talking America up.
26: Well, you know, one of the things that I like to say a lot is we would not be sitting in this room if it weren't for our ancestors whenever they came to this country. They fought. They bled out. They have tons of grit and integrity. And that is what this film Young Washington is about. It actually is a reminder to a young Americans that these were really young people. They were in their 20s when they fought to defend and build our country. And that's what we want to show, is that grit and resilience of this country that makes it something special. Max Nicias was here this morning. He talked about the immigrant covenant, what that means for hard work and dedication and appreciation of this country. And if you come to this country and you become part of the American dream, it is going to give back to you in spades, and you're going to be part of, again, the American flourishing.
25: Christina Culver is the president of the Sun Valley Policy Forum. Christina, you and I have a bit of a shared history. We worked together in the Bush 43 administration.
26: That's right.
25: We're sort of fellow travelers, and as we think about the world from our center-right or conservative perspective, I'm very proud of what you're building here, because I think a lot of times conservatives feel like they don't have gathering places where the big thinkers and the big ideas can come and be fully aired. I mean, oftentimes you're doing this along with people who are constantly trying to tear you down. And what I sensed out here are people who are builders, who are thinking about the future of how to build this country. That's sort of a refreshing attitude for a policy conference.
26: It is. There's nothing really like it in America. We spent some time thinking about this after, quite frankly, the 2016 election. This is our fifth year, and so we've been spending time perfecting this so that we can be the platform for all the great industry and policy leaders to come here and convene. And there's just nothing like it. And it's something we're really proud of. And we have a great team of young conservatives and just who are really want to be part of the movement and want to be, like you said, builders. They want to see this, and we want to make this an opportunity for young scholars. And we have a great intern program. We have a lot of opportunity for young people to come to work and build the Sun Valley Policy Forum. I will add that we are also in Washington, D.C. and New York, and we're also possibly even going to be doing work in L.A. just to be able to help extend the idea that freedom isn't free, that we need to invest in what we do, and we need to be vigilant about preserving the West.
25: All right. The organization is Sun Valley Policy Forum. The president is Christina Culver, who you're hearing here on the Scott Jennings Show. We're currently attending the Summer Institute. If you want to find out more about the Sun Valley Policy Forum and the other events they have and how you could get involved with this organization, go to svpolicyforum.org. It comes with my highest recommendation. If you want to do something fun and go to a beautiful place, come to Sun Valley, come to Ketchum, Idaho, meet Christina, and hook up with the Sun Valley Policy Forum. You won't regret it. Christina, thank you so much for this invitation, and thanks for spending some time with us.
26: Thanks, and I hope we can have you back again.
25: Looking forward to it. When we come back, I begin reading the Declaration of Independence right after this on the Scott Jennings Show.

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9: All right, it's Monday, June 29th. We're broadcasting live from Ketchum, Idaho today. I'll be talking to the Sun Valley Policy Forum tonight. Part of what I'm going to talk about is the fact that we are now in the week of America 250, which all started with the Declaration of Independence. And I'm going to connect the Declaration of Independence to the larger thought about Western civilization and how this document tied in thousands of years of Western thought and how we have to defend it today. And that's one of the reasons I've got my next guest coming on here, Daniel Vasali, Vice President of Public Affairs at Americans for Prosperity. We call him AFP. Daniel, really appreciate you coming on. I've been talking a lot about the Declaration lately, mostly because of AFP. You all have a really interesting project going on in honor of America 250. You're simply asking Americans, have you read the Declaration lately? Have you read it out loud lately? So you have this cool initiative called the Declaration Project. Tell us about it.
10: Yeah, thanks for having me on, Scott. It's great to be here. So it's pretty surprising when you ask people, have you read the Declaration of Independence or when was the last time you read it? You oftentimes hear, oh, I haven't, not end to end, or maybe not since I was in the fourth or fifth grade. And we just think that this is the perfect opportunity to reconnect Americans with the words that started it all. 1,320 words make up the Declaration of Independence. And those words were very intentionally put by our founding fathers to really start what we call the Great American Experiment. They were radical ideas at the time. And we want Americans to reconnect with those words and recommit to the principles within them. So we started the Declaration Project. Very simple ask. Just spend the 7 minutes that it takes to read it out loud with your friends, family, and neighbors during the 4th of July.
9: All right. Here's what I'm doing, Daniel, because I was so impressed by your idea. What I've decided to do beginning tomorrow in this time block on the show, I'm going to read the Declaration of Independence in three chunks. So I'm going to spread it out over 3 days, Tuesday, Wednesday, and Thursday of this week. And we're going to do it live here on the Scott Jennings Show. I think you should do it as well. I'll tell you, I have already recorded it and ready to go, and I've been rehearsing it. And reading it out loud, you are reminded of what was going on out there. You are reminded of these concepts that, you know, our founders, you know, they were ruled by Great Britain. They were ruled by a king. And it was so far away, it was so far. They couldn't hop on a plane and go over there. And so they're talking about their grievances. They're talking about having tried to communicate with the crown. And you get a feeling for just how angry and put out they were that they just weren't being listened to, this concept of consent of the governed. And, you know, we hear about it, and it's like easy to talk about, and you sort of, in your mind, you gloss over it in school. But there's nothing like reading out loud what they said was happening to them to remind you of how and why this country started. It's really quite remarkable, Daniel.
10: Yeah, I mean, you have to parse through some old English, but really at the heart of it, it's a breakup letter. It's an address of grievances to the King of England at the time. And it's the first articulation of some very core principles that we hold true and that we have as shared American values now, the idea that we all have inherent dignity, that our rights come from God and not from government, and that we as citizens have the civic responsibility to shape the form of government that we choose all of those were radical ideas, but they still hold true today. They're still so relevant for our country moving forward. So it's not just about looking at the past, but it's really about reflecting on what this means for the next 250 years. I think your listeners are going to be really, really invigorated, and they will be better off for you reading that. Thank you for doing it.
9: Well, I'm glad to do it, and I'm glad that Americans for Prosperity is reminding people that reading this thing out loud is a good idea. And by the way, you should go to A250Declaration.com, A250Declaration.com. You can sign the pledge to read the Declaration of Independence. We're in the window right now, so in history, over the weekend, Thomas Jefferson submitted the final draft, and I think they took a day off today to consider what they were about to do. But this is the week, and leading up to the end of this week, when all of our founding fathers decided to go ahead, sign this thing, and get on with separating from Great Britain and saying, we're not going to put up with this any longer. The grievances, by the way, 27 specific grievances. You read through, when I was reading this, I found myself getting outraged on behalf of the founders. 250 years later, I was mad too. And so I think for Americans to remember how it is our country started, it's a great thing. There's a lot of people out there maligning America and maligning the American experiment, but Americans for Prosperity and the Scott Jennings Show, we're teaming up to celebrate America and exactly how we got started. Daniel Baselli from AFP, thanks for joining us. I encourage you to go to A250Declaration.com and pledge to read the Declaration for yourself. 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
14: SRN News, I'm Mary Rose. The nation is celebrating America's 250th anniversary, even as a dangerous heat wave threatens festivities. Millions across the country are doing their best to stay cool while enjoying the parades, tall ships, concerts, and fireworks. Heat alerts are in effect for about 150 million people as record temperatures prompt the cancellation of multiple outdoor events. The National Weather Service has also issued a severe thunderstorm watch for the Washington, D.C. area, which could impact plans for tonight's huge fireworks show on the National Mall. And the Aspen Acres fire southwest of Pueblo has grown to 85,000 acres with no containment. There have been 11,000 evacuations with about 200 homes and buildings burned. This is SRN News.
15: This Constitution will ensure that the government can't take those rights away from you. That was revolutionary.
16: 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Join Larry Elder, Haley Correo, Alex Marlowe, and Larry O'Connor. 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
19: March 4th, 1865. The Civil War was nearing its end. The nation was exhausted, divided, and grieving. On that day, President Abraham Lincoln delivered his second inaugural address, just 700 words spoken in about 7 minutes. 41 days later, Lincoln would be assassinated. Yet the words he spoke that day still echo through history. In that brief address, Lincoln referenced God 14 times, spoke of prayer, and quoted scripture repeatedly. He reminded Americans that both sides of the conflict shared a common faith, saying both read the same Bible and pray to the same God, and each invokes his aid against the other. Lincoln understood that political division alone could not explain the nation's crisis. More than 160 years later, America still wrestles with division, truth, and our dependence on God. The question is whether we'll remember the wisdom Lincoln left behind.
20: It took courage to start the revolution 250 years ago. It took courage to forge a new nation. It took courage to send our soldiers into harm's way multiple times throughout our history. It took courage to send a man to the moon. And it takes courage to continue to be the face of freedom around the world. For 250 years, we've been the symbol of courage. Today, we celebrate. Happy Independence Day. 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The Answer.

0: That was yours truly on CNN a few days ago. As you know, I've been a big cheerleader for getting our nation's capital ready for America 250. And by the way, if you've been there, and I've been there a lot lately, Washington, D.C. looks awesome. And it looks awesome because of the president's directive to make it so. And the person carrying out that directive by getting the fountains going, by fixing up the reflecting pool and other things, is our next guest, the Secretary of the Interior, Doug Burgum, is here. Mr. Secretary, welcome to the show. And let me congratulate you on what you've done in Washington, D.C. I get text messages from my Democrat friends who say, I've lived here my whole life. I've never seen these fountains on in my entire life. I've never seen the monuments look so gleaming. They're proud that their capital now looks livable and is less miserable, and it's due to your efforts. Tell us about how you pulled it off.
1: Well, Scott, you're spot on your comments right there. But again, of course, this all begins with President Trump with his executive order making D.C. safe and beautiful. And on the beautiful side of things, again, it is amazing to me that some want to try to create a scandal out of fixing up the public spaces in our capital city. I mean, the scandal is how deteriorated they were, how dilapidated they were. And, you know, President Trump making a simple choice. He's choosing beauty over blight. I mean, you take a look at the Columbus Circle Fountain as you step out of the Union Station, the train station, where many people, including foreign visitors, their first look at D.C. is stepping out of that. Hmm. Up till 16 months ago, Union Station was essentially a homeless encampment. The Columbus Circle outside of it, a homeless encampment. There, the statue and the fountain of Christopher Columbus covered with graffiti, including a bunch of Hamas, pro-Hamas stuff. And we got that fountain going. When underneath, we take all that graffiti off, it's Carrara marble. It's the same thing that was in the Trevi Fountain. It's the same thing that Michelangelo's David. And like you said, people that, including in Congress, have said, we had no idea there was this beautiful fountain at Columbus Circle. That's one of 22 fountains we've restored. Meridian Hill, people that were avoiding this place because it was a crime-filled, complete disaster. It's the longest cascading fountain like itself in North America. You'd only see something like this somewhere in Italy. And that park, you go there now on a Saturday morning, and it's thousands of people safely enjoying a beautiful space, transforming the city. 48 monuments, 152 homeless encampments, 23 fountains, the reflecting pool. I mean, there's been a citywide effort that's going on, and we're racing to the finish line with some more ribbon cuttings on each of these fountains between now and 4th of July. But how exciting to bring a city back to life. The biggest point, though, is this is a leadership point. This is a policy point. And this is a roadmap. President Trump has given a roadmap to every blue metro in America that is currently filled with crime, homelessness, dilapidation, and broken down parks and monuments. Every city could just follow the blueprint that President Trump has followed, reduce crime, bring back pride, bring back beautification, and again, watch those things go hand in hand, because the crime rates now in D.C. are at the lowest levels ever.
0: Crime is down. Violent crime is down. Quality of life is up. You don't have to live in misery. I think that's the Trump message. You know, you don't, living in misery is a choice, whether that's letting things get dilapidated and run down, or whether that's being so broken by politics that you just are miserable. You're unable to enjoy anything. America's a beautiful place. The Capitol is beautiful, but it's less so when you let these things fall into disrepair, as Democrats did at the national and at the local level for many years. Well, congratulations on this. Let me specifically ask about the reflecting pool. This seems to be the thing that has the most Democrats triggered, the idea that we needed to fix the reflecting pool so that it wasn't full of garbage and that it actually was a beautiful part of that space between the Washington Monument and the Lincoln Memorial. You got it done in a very short period of time. How'd you pull it off?
1: Well, again, credit goes back to President Trump, because he had a brilliant idea. And the brilliant idea was because one of the biggest issues, this was built in 1922. When you've got a size of that pool, it's 8 acres. Guess what? You need expansion joints in there to handle the contraction and expansion of the bottom of the pool between a hot day and a cold day. And people say, well, how much could it be expanding? It's over 2,000 feet long. It's the Empire State Building with the Washington Monument on top of it. That's how tall or how long that pool is. And within those expansion joints, they're moving back and forth like 6 inches every day between a hot

0: day and a cold day. They never worked really in 100 and some years because there was never, essentially, President Trump said, why don't we put a swimming pool liner in it? Why don't we put an industrial level swimming pool liner in the thing?
1: Right.
0: That was the idea to do this. This thing was leaking, Scott, 45,000 gallons of water a day for who knows how long. And the last 2 years, the Biden administration, from 2010 to 2012, it was closed. That project was a $35 million attempt that completely failed. They wanted to make it a green project. They did make it green. They said, we're going to stop using chlorinated city water and we're going to pump stuff in from the Potomac. They closed for 2 years, $35 million. 2 weeks later, there's photos you can see and articles from the Washington Post you can pull up that showed this thing was a full-on algae explosion turned green, you know, after that thing came. President Trump is like, no. So we've got the latest technology, the latest capability. We got a American flag, blue liner inside that. This is meant to reflect. You want to have a dark bottom, not a light bottom when you're trying to optimize. It's called the reflecting pool for a reason. And
1: right.
0: Man, does it look spectacular. But we also, when we got into it, we had to restore the granite around the edges, redo circulation lines, add nano bubblers. I mean, whenever you're doing a historic renovation, when you dig into it, there's more there than what you started. But we got it all done. And this, it's officially reopening today. The pool is full. It's going to be spectacular here as we begin the summer celebration of the 250th.
1: And at the top of that pool, of course, is the Lincoln Memorial. And as a Kentuckian, I always like to talk about it. But I believe it's true now that the bottom side of the Lincoln Memorial, the underneath side, is now open. It was under some renovation. But is that underneath part open to the public now? I know there's been a lot of work going on there for a couple of years.
0: Well, the undercroft underneath the Lincoln Memorial is filled with mystery and filled with history. A lot of people see the Lincoln Memorial up on the top and they assume that it was built on a hill, but it was built on a swamp. So if you get underneath in an area that has been for decades and decades closed to the public, you get underneath there, it's like walking into a cathedral. There's arches that are 80 to 100 feet high holding up
1: Wow.
0: the Lincoln Memorial and all the weight of Lincoln's beautiful and iconic statue that's up there. But there was an effort, a combination of the National Park Foundation, some generous donors, the National Park Service. There's an Undercroft Museum that's opening in a few weeks. It's going to have some of the most important documents in our history, including an actual copy of the Emancipation Proclamation is going to be appropriately included in that memorial. So for the first time, the public in modern history, the public's going to be able to go into a beautiful museum. And in that museum, there's glass walls that allow you to look into the part that remains just this undercroft that supports the whole building up. Because it's massive. I think the museum is 15,000 square feet, but there's probably 80,000 or 100,000 square feet of open space
1: Wow.
0: underneath us. And of course, over the years, with the rain dripping down, it looks a little bit like in Kentucky, you know, home to Mammoth Cave, where you've got the stalactites and the stalagmites coming down. There's actual stalactites and stalagmites that have formed over the last 100 years underneath
1: Wow.
0: the Lincoln Memorial from the water draining down, believe it. So it's going to be a magnificent new must-see thing for visitors coming to D.C., and it's certainly going to help explain why we've got a memorial to Lincoln because of the impact that he had on our country in saving the Union back during the Civil War.
1: Secretary of the Interior Doug Burgum is our guest. Let's get out of Washington, D.C. You've been very busy. You've been doing a lot of work at various national parks. You've expanded national trail designations. There's six new recreation trails. There's one, a new water trail across five states that were added in 2026. You've got a program called the Great American Expedition. You've expanded visitor access to Mount Denali National Park. And, of course, you have this big project in your home state, opening the Theodore Roosevelt National Library at the foot of Theodore Roosevelt National Park there in Medora, North Dakota. Overall, you've gotten a tremendous amount done in a very short period of time with the crown jewels of America. Tell us about some of these projects outside of D.C. and these initiatives that you have to get people back out into our national parks.
0: Well, first of all, Scott, thanks for the question and thanks for bringing up the word access. Under the prior administration, all the equities that we have underneath Interior, which of course span 14 time zones from all of our territories, U.S. Virgin Islands to American Samoa in the Pacific. American Samoa, U.S. Virgin, they also have national parks. We've got public land everywhere. In interior, we're managing over 500 million acres of public land, 700 million acres of subsurface, and about 3.2 billion of offshore acreage. So again, the land management, public land management, a key part of that. When Theodore Roosevelt put away these public lands, it was for the benefit and the use of the American people. He didn't say it's all wilderness area, it's locked up and you can't go there, don't set a foot in there. There's been a philosophy in our country that to protect lands, we got to keep humans out of it. We believe the opposite. We believe that we know that the largest donors to conservation in our country's history are the hunters, the anglers, and the people that do outdoor recreation, whether it's rafting guides, fishing guides, whoever it is. The people that use our outdoors benefit from the mental, the spiritual, the physical benefits of being getting off your screen and getting outdoors. Part of getting making America healthy again. I had the first ever joint meeting. We had a joint event in Colorado this week between the Secretary of Human Services, Bobby Kennedy, and myself. I don't think there's ever been a joint announcement between Human Services and Interior talking about the benefits of outdoors. But on access, millions of acres of additional access, like you say, from Denali to our wildlife refuges. They had the dial set under the prior administration. The dial was set to there's no access. But if you go through a long, complicated thing, we'll maybe give you some access. We've reset the dial. The dial is public lands are open, and if there's a really, really good reason for either scientific or wildlife protection, we'll turn the dial, to closed for the smallest acreage possible.
1: Right.
0: The rest of it, we want to have acreage. And you mentioned, again, new trail designations and investing in campsites, parks, all over the country.
1: Keep it beautiful. And keep it open for the American people. That's been your theory at the Interior Department, and it's working. Mr. Secretary, if you wouldn't mind holding for five more minutes, I have to ask you, you're a key part of the President's energy team. There's some great stuff going on energy. If you've got a second, I'll hold you because I do want to talk about it. Hopefully, more with Doug Burgum when we come back. It's Scott Jennings on Salem.
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14: Welcome back to the Scott Jennings Show. I've got something. If you've got preschool kids, or you know anybody that's got preschool kids, I need you to listen to this. Our friends over at PragerU have this new series, and it's called America's Favorite Music Show, and it's hosted by Jill Simonian. And they've got this whole series of songs that really reinstill patriotism and love of country and some of the values that we grew up with into today's young people. I want to hear a little bit of one of those before we get started. This is about the U.S. Army. Listen to this.
15: 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Attention!

0: And joining me now is the series host, Jill Simone. And Jill, first of all, great job there on that particular song. I went through and listened to some of these today, and this is exactly what people ought to be playing their preschoolers. There's a lot of garbage and a lot of brain rot out there. This is the opposite of that. Tell us about the series.
1: Thank you so much. I am so glad you said that there's a lot of brain rot out there, because that's exactly what is happening. And listen, my kids are teenagers now, so it's been a long time since I've had toddlers, but I remember when they were toddlers, it was all about music, and we would sing. And half of the things that a lot of my parent peers were sharing with their kids in terms of music, it was garbage. And I hate to be so frank, but it really was garbage. And right now, Scott, at America's 250th, listen, we are a nation divided, as they say, as we know, as we all experience. But this is the way we find our way back to each other. And we start with our youngest kids, and we start with instilling the melodies and the shared cultural knowledge and the foundational things that make us American, and that includes our songs. And we've never done a music show at PragerU Kids before, and we've been around for 5 years doing kids shows for kindergartners through 12th grade, and we said, you know what, this is the year. America's 250th, this is the year we're doing music.
0: Well, I'm glad you all are doing this, because I've been disturbed lately, Jill, about all this polling on patriotism that has come out. We have a real patriotism gap in this country, and we've talked a lot about the partisan divide on that, but I was concerned about the age divide. The younger that you are in this polling, the less that you love America, the less that you feel patriotism for your country. And I think a lot of it has to do with the fact that we've stopped teaching kids, even little kids, to love their country, why America is the best country, why our institutions, our American institutions are great. We've just stopped doing that, and when you leave that void, it gets filled by a lot of nonsense, a lot of garbage, a lot of anti-American stuff. But at PragerU Kids, you all are filling that gap. And we played the song earlier here, the Army song. Tell us about some of the other topics that you're tackling in these songs. And by the way, I listen to them. I've got four kids. They're not preschoolers anymore. But I can just tell you right now, these are going to be catchy things that the kids will be repeating long after they listen to it. I know it. I just know it.
1: I really hope so. From your mouth to God's ears, right? Okay. So a lot of we have six episodes in this first installment, and there's an episode about the military, and then there's an episode about working songs, and that includes, I've been working on the railroad, and then there's another episode about folk songs, and that includes Oh Susanna, My Bonnie. There's another episode that's just, we call it the Grand Old Flag episode, where we teach the Grand Old Flag and the Star Spangled Banner, and we do the Pledge of Allegiance. And, these are all songs that at one time in American schools, every single child would learn all of these songs in kindergarten, first grade, second grade. And it's really disappointing to see how these songs have disappeared from our youngest classrooms. And that's a problem. It's an American problem. I think it's a future, quite frankly, a literacy problem, cultural literacy. When you talk about, everyone here and the melting pot not having a shared knowledge and shared connection with who we are, we are Americans through many things, and we're also Americans through our shared music.
0: We are, and I couldn't agree with you more about what we used to hear in schools and what we hear now. And you all are giving parents this amazing tool. 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And it's your first music show. And I'm looking at it here, Star Spangled Banner, America the Beautiful, military songs, frontier songs, railroad songs, folk songs. These are things we grew up with. And you know what? It worked out pretty good for us. And I think if we reinstilled some of this in our children today, it would work out well for them. Jill Simonian is the host. Jill, you did a wonderful job on this. I'm very proud to help you promote it. I'm going to be sending it out to all my friends. But again, PragerU.com. That's where you find America's Favorite Music Show. Jill, thanks for joining us today.
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8: I'm Mary Rhodes. Hundreds of thousands of Americans making their way to the National Mall today to celebrate 250 years of American independence. Chad George brought his family all the way from Columbus, Ohio.
9: Brought the family here for the 250th anniversary of the greatest country in the world. A lot of division in the world, but the reality is, as you've seen with the World Cup going on, we have the greatest country in the world, and you need to get out and enjoy it, which is why we're here right now.
8: President Trump speaking at Mount Rushmore last night, he talked about the threat of communism in the Democrat Party.
10: Communism is the exact opposite of life, liberty, and the pursuit of happiness. It's death, tyranny, and the pursuit of evil. The godless communist morality states that anything is justified to bring about inhuman visions and to really propose what's good. They don't want good.
8: Wildfire threats in the West. Correspondent Ed Donahue has the latest.
11: Red flag wildfire warnings are in effect in several states in the West. The Cottonwood Fire in Utah is the biggest. A state of emergency has been declared. Fireworks are being restricted. The National Weather Service issued a rare, particularly dangerous situation warning. UCLA geography professor Park Williams says the West got a good amount of rain to start the year, but
12: the tap just totally turned off. So low precipitation totals and really high temperatures have left our forests really abnormally parched.
11: Red flag warnings stretch from Idaho to southern Arizona and New Mexico. I'm Ed Donahue.
8: Nearly 1 million power outages are being reported in multiple states today. The tracking site Power Outage says over 8,402,000 homes were without electricity. More at townhall.com.
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16: This Constitution will ensure that the government can't take those rights away from you. 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
17: 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Join Larry Elder, Haley Correo, Alex Marlowe, and Larry O'Connor. Journey through the landmarks, places, and pivotal moments that helped define the United States of America. 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
18: Foundations of Freedom, a look at America's founding principles and the leaders who shaped our nation.
19: March 4th, 1865. The Civil War was nearing its end. The nation was exhausted, divided, and grieving. On that day, President Abraham Lincoln delivered his second inaugural address, just 700 words spoken in about 7 minutes. 41 days later, Lincoln would be assassinated. Yet the words he spoke that day still echo through history. In that brief address, Lincoln referenced God 14 times, spoke of prayer, and quoted scripture repeatedly. He reminded Americans that both sides of the conflict shared a common faith, saying both read the same Bible and pray to the same God, and each invokes his aid against the other. Lincoln understood that political division alone could not explain the nation's crisis. More than 160 years later, America still wrestles with division, truth, and our dependence on God. The question is whether we'll remember the wisdom Lincoln left behind.
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23: Major Supreme Court rulings today. Some of them make sense. One of them is a disastrous ruling on birthright citizenship. We'll have the details in just a few moments. Plus, in a little while, Michelle Tafoya joining us from Minnesota to discuss the cases about transgender athletes. Now, we have Senate race polling in key races in Maine and Texas, and we'll talk to pollster Natalie Jackson about that and also about this new data and the growing political gap in American pride. And we continue to talk about America 250 as we approach the 4th of July. I begin a three-part series today, reading to you the Declaration of Independence. Today is Tuesday, June the 30th. I'm broadcasting from Ketchum, Idaho, where I addressed the Sun Valley Policy Forum last night. Wonderful crowd, honored to be part of this growing event here in one of the most beautiful parts of America. The forum's president, Christina Culver, is coming by today to talk about the goals of this growing organization. Later today, our Western sojourn continues. We head to North Dakota for the opening of the Teddy Roosevelt Presidential Library in Medora. On this day, 1775, as General George Washington continues his journey to join the Continental Army at Cambridge, the Second Continental Congress formally adopts the Articles of War, a comprehensive legal framework to govern the fledgling army. These articles set out expectations for officers and soldiers, loyalty, discipline, proper conduct, even Sabbath observance. They forbid mutiny, dueling, and desertion, and they enforce order with fines, imprisonment, or in the gravest cases, death. 1 year later, the delegates would find themselves in Philadelphia, preparing to sign the Declaration of Independence. As for today's declarations, well, they come from the United States Supreme Court. Some of them are common sense, and one of them is decidedly nonsense. Let's start with the common sense rulings on transgender athletes. The court upheld laws in Idaho and West Virginia that restrict boys from competing on girls and women's sports teams, ruling that the bans are consistent with both Title IX and the U.S. Constitution. The decision gives states broad authority to base athletic eligibility on biological sex and is expected to affect similar laws already on the books in more than two dozen states. It's common sense, boys competing against boys and girls against girls. We'll talk more about this with U.S. Senate candidate Michelle Tafoya of Minnesota in just a few minutes. A little more common sense, this time on the First Amendment. Court ruling 6-3 in a campaign finance case that federal limits on how much political parties can spend in coordination with their own candidates are unconstitutional. Writing for the majority, Justice Brett Kavanaugh said the restrictions unfairly burden political speech and association. Now take it from someone who's worked in this business for a quarter of a century. These coordination laws have been stupid for 25 years, and the court was right to throw them out. This strengthens the parties, both the Republican and Democratic Party committees, and they can now coordinate and spend more freely with their own candidates during elections. Trust me, this is a good thing. However, let's talk about the uncommon nonsense of the day. The birthright citizenship case, nothing short of a disaster from the Supreme Court today. The court handed down what I believe is one of the most consequential and disappointing decisions of this term. Not unexpected, mind you, but still disappointing nonetheless, profoundly so. The justices rejected President Trump's effort to end birthright citizenship for the children of people who are in this country illegally or only temporarily. The court reaffirmed its longstanding interpretation of the 14th Amendment, relying on more than a century of precedent, to hold that children born on American soil are citizens, regardless of their parents' immigration status. Now, let me tell you why I think this is an abomination. This decision locks into place one of the biggest magnets for illegal immigration that exists anywhere in the world. It tells millions of people if you can just make it across the border or even fly here on a temporary visa, if you can just have a child on American soil, that child automatically becomes a citizen with all the rights, privileges, and long-term legal, political, and societal implications that come with it. Now, common sense tells you this is not what the people who wrote the 14th Amendment had in mind. That amendment was written in the aftermath of the Civil War to guarantee citizenship to formerly enslaved Americans and overturn the disgraceful Dred Scott decision. It was not written to create a worldwide incentive for illegal immigration or to establish a global maternity destination for anyone who can buy an airline ticket. And it was certainly not written for adversaries like China to send people here by the thousands to have babies, giving Chinese nationals a foothold in our country. You've probably heard me talk about this issue before. It's called birth tourism. This is not an internet myth. It's a real business, a billion-dollar business, no less. For years, companies, many of them catering to wealthy Chinese nationals, have openly sold birth tourism packages. They'll help expectant mothers obtain visas, arrange apartments or maternity hotels, coordinate medical care, coach them on what to tell immigration officials just to make sure the baby is born in the United States. The prize? An American passport for the child. Federal prosecutors have successfully prosecuted operators of these schemes for visa fraud and related crimes. But I want you to think about that. American citizenship, one of the greatest privileges our nation can bestow, has been commercialized. It's become a luxury travel package. What other serious country markets its citizenship this way? No other country. We're constantly told that citizenship is sacred, that it means something, that it carries profound responsibilities. Why are we then comfortable with a system where companies overseas can advertise, come to America for a few months, have your baby, fly home, congratulations, you've secured an American citizen? Only people who care nothing for American sovereignty would endorse this. Yet, here we are, and it is fundamentally unfair to the millions of people who come to the United States legally, the right way, according to our laws and our rules. Supporters of the ruling say the Constitution leaves no other choice. The court says precedent controls. I profoundly disagree. The Constitution isn't a suicide pact, after all. Sometimes circumstances change, and change dramatically. The president foreshadowed this ruling yesterday. He knew what was coming. Let's hear him in cut number 7.
10: I guess I have to accept it's the Supreme Court, so I'll accept. I think it's very bad for our nation. We're the only nation that does it. No other nation does that birthright citizenship. No, not even close. Some did it, they ended it. It's tremendously destructive. It's extremely costly. I don't know. It's up to them. But in terms of for the good of the country, it would be great if they did the they didn't allow it. It would be great, but I can't tell you. The Slaughter case was the big case today. That was really a big case because it gave strength to presidents and strength to the presidency, a very important case. It's been going on for almost 100 years, think of that, and this was the ruling that really topped everything by a lot today. Yeah.
23: For those of us who believe American citizenship should reflect allegiance to this country, not simply geography, good timing, or intentional fraud, today is a major setback. Justice Clarence Thomas wrote the dissent. He says, the court adds to the sad history of the 14th Amendment, which was designed to secure equal rights for the freed blacks, but has instead been repurposed for political projects. Now, our friend Kurt Schlichter over at Town Hall has a silver lining to this ruling. He says this was not a huge defeat because it was never going to win at present. He says SCOTUS was never going to toss out 150 years of common understanding based on a relatively recent critique. He says don't freak out a few more defeats like this, and we will have won, that it is likely that the United States ultimately revises the notion of citizenship to reflect current reality. Let's hope Kurt's optimism eventually prevails. We'll talk more about all this, by the way, with Michelle Tafoya in just a few minutes. Stay with us. Common Sense for the American People returns after this.

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1: You know, one thing that seems to be in short supply these days is perspective. 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We hold these truths to be self-evident. You know those opening words, but have you ever read the entire Declaration of Independence? Maybe you have, but what about your children, your friends? Scott Jennings here telling you that on July the 4th, my friends at Americans for Prosperity are encouraging all Americans to read through the Declaration of Independence. The Declaration reminds us that every person has inherent dignity, that our rights are unalienable, and that government exists to secure liberty, not to control our lives. Those aren't old ideas. They're the foundation of America, the greatest nation the earth has ever known. So this Independence Day, gather your family, your neighbors, or your friends, and read the Declaration together at the picnic or the beach or before the fireworks, and share what one principle means most to you and why. When we read the words that declared our freedom, we reconnect with what it means to be citizens of a self-governing republic. 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
9: Welcome back to the Scott Jennings Show, and thank you for listening, especially this week. We're celebrating America's 250th birthday this week. I'm honored to be out west this week. I'm attending the opening of the Teddy Roosevelt Presidential Library in Medora, North Dakota, and also going down to Mount Rushmore for the 4th of July. I'm really honored to be at these amazing events as we celebrate the greatest nation that has ever been devised. And one of the things we've been doing, if you've been listening to the show, is partnering with our friends at Americans for Prosperity on this project where they are asking people to read out loud the Declaration of Independence. Have you ever read it out loud? If you haven't, you should. And I was thinking to myself, you know, I'm asking everybody to read it out loud. I think I'm going to read it out loud, and I'm going to bring it to you here on Common Sense for the American People. If you want to sign up and be part of this project, by the way, go to a250toolkit.com/Scott. So let's break it up into three chunks. We'll start today, and we'll do one each of the next 3 days. Ladies and gentlemen, here on the Scott Jennings Show, we bring you part one of the Declaration of Independence. When in the course of human events, it becomes necessary for one people to dissolve the political bands which have connected them with another, and to assume among the powers of the earth the separate and equal station to which the laws of nature and of nature's God entitle them. A decent respect to the opinions of mankind requires that they should declare the causes which impel them to the separation. We hold these truths to be self-evident, that all men are created equal, that they are endowed by their Creator with certain unalienable rights, that among these are life, liberty, and the pursuit of happiness. That to secure these rights, governments are instituted among men, deriving their just powers from the consent of the governed. That whenever any form of government becomes destructive to these ends, it is the right of the people to alter or abolish it, and to institute new government, laying its foundation on such principles and organizing its powers in such form as to them shall seem most likely to affect their safety and happiness. Prudence, indeed, will dictate that governments long established should not be changed for light and transient causes. And accordingly, all experiences have shown that mankind are more disposed to suffer while evils are sufferable than to right themselves by abolishing the forms to which they are accustomed. But when a long train of abuses and usurpations, pursuing invariably the same object, evinces a design to reduce them under absolute despotism, it is their right, it is their duty to throw off such government and to provide new guards for their future security. Such has been the patient sufferance of these colonies, and such is now the necessity which constrains them to alter their former systems of government. The history of the present King of Great Britain is a history of repeated injuries and usurpations, all having in direct object the establishment of an absolute tyranny over these states. To prove this, Let facts be submitted to a candid world. That is part one of our reading of the Declaration of Independence here on the Scott Jennings Show. Right there at the end of the first part, they say, let facts be submitted to a candid world. And tomorrow, we're going to bring you those facts. Part two of the Declaration is, of course, listing out all the things that the King of Great Britain had done to attract the ire and the exasperation of our founding fathers. But you know, when you read these words out loud, when you remember how our country was founded, when you remember the spirit, when you remember what all of these great men did to declare independence, to launch this country, to fight the war, to give us all 250 years later what we have today, it is the least we can do to celebrate this every 4th of July. It is the least we can do to mark this 250th anniversary in different ways by reading their words, by shooting off fireworks, by gathering with friends and family. If you are gathering with friends and family, read the Declaration out loud to each other. Discuss it. Go to a250toolkit.com/Scott. Be part of all of the ways that Americans for Prosperity have conceived of to celebrate America 250. That's what I'm doing, and we're so honored to bring these words to you. We'll take a break and do more Scott Jennings Show right after this. Stay with us.

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5: SRN News, I'm Mary Rose. The nation is celebrating America's 250th anniversary, even as a dangerous heat wave threatens festivities. Millions across the country are doing their best to stay cool while enjoying the parades, the tall ships, concerts, and fireworks. Heat alerts are in effect for about 150 million people as record temperatures prompt the cancellation of multiple outdoor events. And a woman's solo journey from California to Hawaii in a rowboat is over in record time. Kelsey Findler in Honolulu last night, becoming the last person to row solo across the Pacific Ocean. Findler left Monterey, California 44 days ago. She beat the men's solo row record by over a week and the women's record by over 40 days. She turns 32 tomorrow. This is SRN News.
6: Hi, I'm Derek Hicks, and this is an American idea that changed the world. Most of us know those wonderful words from the Declaration of Independence, that we are endowed by our Creator with certain unalienable rights. When the words were spoken by our founders, the world of that day was a world that was ruled by kings, tyrants, and dictators. These words from the Declaration of Independence lit a fire in the midst of a dark world. 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And since our rights don't come from man or government can't take away our rights. And as long as we remember that our rights come from God, we will always be free.
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11: 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Never really been out here, but I gotta tell you, it's a beautiful place.

0: afternoon. Is that right?
1: That's right. We're hoping that the president opens up his executive order signing and lets us in to ask him some questions, because it's been a big news day already and there's so much to talk about.
0: Yeah, I suspect if you get in there, he's going to want to weigh in on, let's see, we got all sorts of Supreme Court decisions. We have major Supreme Court decision on birthright citizenship coming in the morning, which just talked about with our previous guest on the show. And I'm just telling you, the arguments for the president's executive order on that are much, much stronger, I think, than the media and the left give him credit for. And then we also have his ongoing interest in fixing up Washington, D.C., not just for America 250, although that's important, but really for posterity. You're in Washington. I'm not there every day, but you are. What's it like to be in Washington, D.C. right now in a city that is safer, where the fountains are working, where there's all sorts of renovation going on? It feels like the city's been refreshed somewhat by this second Trump administration.
1: Absolutely. I had a guest in town last weekend, and I was driving her around showing her some of the sites in D.C., and I pointed out, you know, the fountain outside of Union Station. And I said, I was in college here, you know, whatever, many years ago. This was so dirty and ugly, and even in the last several years, it was not a safe place to be at Union Station. You know, there were plenty of homeless people. I had many uncomfortable incidents there. Now it's beautiful. The fountain is beautiful. The whole area is really cleaned up. And I would say D.C. in general is just very festive right now. There's it's Pride Month, and it is Washington, D.C., so of course you got Pride stuff on various restaurants and institutions, but there's a lot of patriotic paraphernalia out. You see plenty of American flags, and the National Mall is completely decked out in a state fair that's hosted by America 250 in honor of the 250th birthday of our country. So it's very fun, Scott. It's festive. It's lively. I had to make a little calendar write-up of all the events I have this week, because there's too many parties to count, and everyone around here is just really getting ready to celebrate.
0: I want to talk about this America 250 State Fair. I thought it was a good idea when they announced it. So all 50 states are supposed to be sending some kind of a delegation or an installation as part of this state fair. So in theory, you'd have something there from all 50 states. But there were a bunch of blue states that said, we're not going to participate in the Great American State Fair because they're mad that Donald Trump is the president while our country is having its 250th birthday. And then even in Pennsylvania, where the supposed, you know, common sense moderate governor, Josh Shapiro, presides, he didn't want to send anybody from Pennsylvania. By the way, Pennsylvania, of all places, for America 250, they didn't send a delegation. So the senators there, McCormick and Fetterman, had to step in to make sure Pennsylvania was represented. But you have these blue states, Mary Margaret, that are so broken-brained about Trump, they won't even participate in America 250. What do you think that says about our political culture in America right now?
1: Well, it's not sending a good message to the Americans in these states that are proud of their country and just want to celebrate the 250th anniversary of the United States of America. I think it's specifically Connecticut, Illinois, Maine, Massachusetts, North Carolina, Oregon, and Washington State that declined to send official delegations. And I've heard through the grapevine that there's people who are involved in the state level in these states that, you know, are disappointed and frustrated with this, but it is a lot of politics, a lot of optics, and ultimately they're like declining to participate and pretending it's too expensive because they don't really like President Donald Trump, and I think they've made that very clear. On that point, you know, there's other blue states that I've been told are participating that you would expect to be more, you know, maybe more hostile like these. So the ones that are participating and the ones that are showing good faith in this area, I think it's heartening to see that, look, this is a massive celebration of the United States of America. This is a good thing to celebrate. It should be nonpartisan. But you could say that the hatred of Donald Trump is prompting some of these states to choose to sit it out rather than be involved.
0: All right, so you mentioned we've got a lot of things going on in Washington right now. We've got this Great American State Fair. I guess

0: There is a Ferris wheel, right? So if you want to ride the Ferris wheel, you can do that. And what else is going on around town? You've been kind of roaming around. Give us another, a few more things that you can see this week in D.C.
1: Yeah, so, I mean, as far as the fair goes, they have themed pavilions from all 50 states and U.S. territories. They've got entertainment, food, military displays. The Ferris wheel, I'm told, is 110 feet high. They've got a mini golf course for South Carolina, a mechanical milking cow for Michigan, a virtual reality rodeo experience
0: mechanical,
1: in Wyoming.
0: Wait. Hold on. A mechanical milking cow?
1: Yeah. My understanding is you can milk a mechanical cow, but I haven't verified it
0: now
1: for myself. So
0: let me just tell you something, Mary Margaret. This is why America... So in Europe, they can't even have air conditioners. But in America, you can go down and milk a mechanical cow in your nation's capital right now. If you need any evidence about why we are literally the greatest country in the world, you just gave it to us. This is great. This is great information. Thank you.
1: And I think one of my favorite things that I've heard, though, and one of my girlfriends went to this the other night and loved it, is the rodeo, which is, they have a full-on rodeo that you can go and watch and enjoy. I have some friends that are going tonight. Now, I should say, in the spirit of full disclosure, some of my sisters went last week and they missed the rodeo, and they were kind of disappointed because things closed early. So you do have to check the calendar, make sure you know when things start, when they end, what's open. But there's a lot going on there, and I think they even have, I don't know if I said this yet, they have a replica of the Alamo for Texas, which, I'm a good American girl. I watched Davy Crockett and his last stand at the Alamo as a kid, so that's always a fascinating historical reference point for me. And then, lots of other events. There's a big fireworks scheduled on the 4th of July, all kinds of other festivities going on throughout the week.
0: Yeah, when I worked for President Bush back in Bush 43's second term, it was always fun to see the fireworks from the South Lawn of the White House. But for those in and around Washington, D.C., I assume this the nation's sort of fireworks display Saturday night, you'll be able to see that from everywhere, yes?
1: Yes. In fact, I'll probably be watching it from across the river, and I think we'll still have a fantastic view just because they're supposed to be a massive display, which you can see all around the Potomac. I did see some people questioning, they moved the fireworks display later in the evening because it's so big. I saw some parents, saying, wait, this is too late for our kids. But I think the point is to make it so that everyone can see it, and it can be as lavish a display as possible. I think they're shutting down certain parts of the Potomac to make sure it's safe, to make sure they can set these fireworks off. And it's supposed to be like a very dramatic show. Like, I have friends coming in from out of town, and all they want to do is see these 250 fireworks. So we're going to have to make sure that's on our 4th of July agenda.
0: Yeah, I'm looking forward to my fireworks this year. I'm going to brag a little because I'm out west. So I'm in Idaho. I'm going to North Dakota to the Teddy Roosevelt Presidential Library opening. So we're going to do that. But then we're going down to Mount Rushmore, and we're going to see the fireworks at Mount Rushmore. Now, I think they're doing that on July the 3rd. But regardless, being able to see a massive fireworks show over top Mount Rushmore for America 250, this is like going to be one of those things that I and the Jennings boys that are here with me, we're never going to forget this. And I don't know. I go back to our earlier conversation about these states that don't want to participate. We're never going to do this again. We're only going to get one America 250. These big, these big celebrations, these big milestones for our country, they don't come around, all the time. And it's really disappointing to me that you would have people out there putting politics ahead of. I mean, what do they think? That if they participate in America 250, that some, anti-Trump voter is going to hold it against them? Like, well, I was going to vote for you, but you took part in that America 250, and I hated that. I mean, think about how broken you must be to have that viewpoint. I'll give you the last word on it, Mary Margaret.
1: Yeah, Scott, I think what this boils down to here is that there are many people, especially in blue states, especially in local government, who view patriotism, specifically American patriotism, as somehow right-wing, and that showing that you love your country is somehow despicable because they associate it with people like President Donald Trump. And I think it shows you that they fundamentally misunderstand what it means to be a good citizen. They fundamentally misunderstand what it means to be a good American. And they're letting their partisan views blind them to the realities of the United States of America, which is the greatest country in the world. We're incredibly lucky to live in it, and I think we're incredibly lucky to be able to celebrate it this year. And I intend to celebrate it to the best of my ability, and I'm really looking forward to it.
0: Mary Margaret, amen to everything you just said. Mary Margaret Ullahan is the White House correspondent for the Daily Wire, one of the best reporters and one of the most patriotic reporters in Washington, D.C. You need to pay close attention to Mary Margaret. Mary Margaret, well, thanks for taking this moment. I know you're about to go into the White House and see the president, but we appreciate your time today. We'll have you back soon.
1: Thank you so much, Scott. Love being here.
0: All right. Thanks, Mary Margaret Ullahan from the Daily Wire. Great reporter. We'll round out the show when we come back. It's Scott Jennings on Salem.

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13: We are celebrating the spirit of America 250 here on the Scott Jennings Show. We'll be doing that all week. I hope you are as well. And as you know, for 250 years, America has been a beacon of hope for people across the world. And while some radicals want to erase everything that is great about America, people who have the opportunity to move here and escape totalitarianism and communism, well, they don't feel the same way. They love America, and joining us now is one of those immigrants who years ago escaped the Maduro regime, who branded him a terrorist. Franklin Camargo is our guest here on the Scott Jennings Show. Franklin, welcome in.
14: Thank you for having me. Happy to be here.
13: Yeah. Franklin, tell us your story. It's fascinating, and let's start there.
14: Yes, I was born and raised in Venezuela, but a trip to the United States when I was only 6 years old changed my life forever. I didn't know anything about politics. I didn't understand economics. But even though the situation in Venezuela was getting worse because of socialism, my parents, through honest hard work, took me to a vacation here. And again, I didn't know anything about politics, but I knew I was witnessing something different. The technology, the cars, even the grocery stores. I couldn't believe the variety of Oreos that I was looking at as a kid. And that desire of living in a free country and admiring America started right there. And then when I did politics in Venezuela, I was accused of being a terrorist by the Maduro regime. But the American dream is so real that just a few months ago, this person that was accused of being a terrorist by Maduro testified before Congress in favor of the Operation Absolute Resolve, the operation that captured a real terrorist, Nicolas Maduro. So that is the American dream, even though Jasmine Crockett didn't like what I had to say.
13: Franklin, when you see Democratic candidates now embracing the word socialism and even communism as they campaign to represent various jurisdictions in America, knowing what you know, how does it make you feel? You must be in shock to hear American political candidates saying, socialism, it's great, let's all try it, because you know better.
14: It's very scary, because when I made it to the U.S., it was a difficult situation for me, and I made it here legally, of course, because I had just been accused of being a terrorist in my country. But for the first time, I was able to live in a free country. But then sooner, I realized that there is a political movement, there is a political platform in this country, the greatest country on earth, that is promoting the same policies that destroyed Venezuela. Venezuela is a great example because it has the largest oil reserves, and it's also a country that used to be the richest in Latin America. So when you hear people say, no, we could try socialism, we're not going to be like Cuba, we're not going to be like Venezuela. Venezuelans used to say 25, 30 years ago that they were not going to be like Cuba. Well, they are like Cuba, or maybe sometimes even worse. So, of course, it's scary to look at Mamdani, to look at Ilhan Omar, people who are quoting Marx, people who are promoting the same policies that have been tried over time, and it doesn't matter the culture, it doesn't matter the country, it doesn't matter the year, it only delivers misery.
13: Franklin Camargo is our guest. Franklin, you are affiliated with our friends over at PragerU, and they are providing you with a platform to go out and really tell your story and to educate people about the dangers of embracing socialism. Tell us about your affiliation with PragerU, and where can we find some of your content that you're making for PragerU?
14: Yes, it's the privilege of my life. This country saved my life. I'm not going to be able to pay it back exactly, but I'm going to try my best. And by doing so, I'm promoting American values. The reason why America is the greatest country on earth is because of values. It's not about ethnicity or race. It's not just about natural resources or geography, even though this is a beautiful, amazing, precious country. It's about values, the values that founded this nation. So I'm promoting American values. And I'm going to Hispanic media, to Univision, to Telemundo, to debate Democrats, to debate leftists, because everyone, it doesn't matter if they're Hispanics, if they're whites, if they're blacks, everyone needs to understand that this is the greatest nation on earth. And we're even doing that when we welcome legal immigrants. You probably know this story about the South African refugees that are being discriminated against in South Africa for being white. We're welcoming some of them, some refugees, and we're providing PragerU content, the Declaration of Independence as well, the Constitution, an American flag, because they need to embrace American values. For immigration to work, it has to be good for America. And in order to be successful for America, immigrants need to embrace American values. If you don't want to embrace American values, go back to your country.
13: And Franklin, that is what is great about your story, the embrace of America and American values. Thanks for telling it here on the Scott Jennings Show. We're done for the day. Next time you hear from me, I'll be at the Teddy Roosevelt Presidential Library in North Dakota. See you then.

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9: On Capitol Hill, I'm Tony Perkins, your host. This July 4th weekend, both chambers of Congress are in recess after efforts to pass the National Defense Authorization Act and the Save America Act flatlined in the House this past week. And with the August recess approaching, what priorities will House Republicans push as the midterm elections approach? Joining us now for our weekly conversation is House Speaker Mike Johnson, who represents Louisiana's 4th Congressional District. Mr. Speaker, happy 4th of July.
10: Hey, Tony. Hey, glad to be with you. And we have so much to celebrate. An exciting weekend in the nation's capital. Just so many visitors here, so much going on, so much to celebrate and be thankful for.
9: Well, let's talk about that before we get into the nitty-gritty of governance. Let's talk about what there is to celebrate. 250 years of this republic, a constitutional republic that has withstood challenges from without and from within. But we've got some things on the horizon when we look at the Democratic Socialist candidates that really, I think our founders would find an anathema to the founding vision of this nation.
10: Well, that's right. And over 250 years in this grand experiment in self-governance, every generation has had to face different challenges. What we are facing right now really is unprecedented. You know, we fought ideas like Marxism and communism during the Cold War and at other epochs in our history, but we have never fought it on our own shores and within our own institutions. And that is exactly what we are facing right now. As you know, there is a rising number of open Marxist, communist, socialists running for Congress. and they are winning on the Democratic side in these primaries. And it has set off the alarm bells here the last couple of weeks. As you know, you and I have been talking about it for quite some time. I've been on the campaign trail and here in Congress warning people about this for more than a year. And what we've seen in recent months is many Mamdanis have popped up all around the country running for Congress. For a while, Tony, everybody just kind of waved that off and said, oh, that was a New York City anomaly. No, sir. It's everywhere. And we've got to confront it. We've got to take it very seriously. And we have to vanquish that, because the ideas and proposals that these candidates would bring to Congress is frightening stuff. As you know, they published this as platform provisions. They want to abolish all borders. They want to abolish all prisons. They want to defund police. They want to remove the president and the Supreme Court. These are the things they're saying openly. They have disdain for America's founding principles. They wipe their hands on the American flag. Some of them have ties to terrorist organizations. This is not a game. We have to take it seriously. So while we celebrate the great blessing of liberty and this incredible country that God has given us to steward, we have to understand we're in an all-out battle to save it.
11: Let me get you to unpack that for just a moment a little bit further. When you talk about confronting it, I don't want people to think that there's a law that can be passed that will fix this. This is not an issue of laws, because our system of government allows for the maximum of freedom for men and women to govern themselves according to transcendent truth. This calls for a rediscovery of the founding principles that this nation was built upon. This is a battle of ideas in which all of us have to be vocal and engaged.
10: It's a battle of ideas, and ideas have consequences, sometimes very dangerous, frightening consequences, and we have to take that seriously. So yes, in this contrast of worldviews, of visions, of who we are as Americans and who we're going to be, we must remember our history. We must understand the foundational principles of the country, the foundations themselves, because it is impossible to defend them if you don't understand them. And so that's an education component. It's an advocacy component. It's reminding the generation coming behind us and some of our current, even office holders around the country, what it is we're fighting for. What makes America the greatest nation in the history of the world, and how is it imperiled? That is our task, and we need every platform, every voice. I'm grateful for your show and the weekly updates you provide everyone, because more and more Americans need to be attuned. One of the things that the founders of this grand experiment in self-governance reminded us of, their advice that echoes down through the generations to you and me, is that religion and morality were indispensable supports of the republic, and in order to keep the republic, you had to have an informed and engaged electorate. You had to have citizens, people who understood that if you're going to be self-governing, if you're going to have a government, maintain a government of, by, and for the people ourselves, then the people have to be engaged and steward that. They have to be wary of their responsibility as citizens. We need much more of that, and this is a wake-up call for us to do all those very things.
11: Now, there is a role for Congress to play in this. When we look at, you talked about platforms, we've seen in recent years social media, the big tech companies putting their thumb on the scale of free speech. That's obviously something that needs continued attention. But also, we had a court decision this week on birthright citizenship that essentially throws open the doors, the gates of our nation. I mean, Congress has a role there, do they not?
10: They do, and the president tried to work on that with executive orders that was thwarted in the court, as you noted, in a very damaging, I think dangerous decision, because the original idea of birthright citizenship, as we all know from history, was to overcome the stain and the sin of slavery and ensure that their children born here had the same opportunities and rights as everyone else. But now it's been abused and terribly so by foreign countries, birthright tourism. They're using us, they're abusing us, other nations to ourselves, and including China, which is a real threat, as has been explained by national security experts and the chair of Homeland Security just this week, that the Chinese nationals will come here over the border in the eighth month of pregnancy, have a child, have dual citizenship as an American, go back to China, be trained as a young person, as a insurgent Marxist communist, and then sent back over here to invade and go into our university systems or corporate Americans, steal intellectual property, etc. It's very dangerous. It's something we must take seriously in Congress. We're investigating right now the role that we need to play. Will it require a constitutional amendment, or can we do this statutorily to try to address this threat? Very serious stuff.
11: All right, before we wrap up, Mr. Speaker, back to this past week. A little frustrating for you. I sensed it in your voice as you were talking to the media, where some members of your own caucus basically shut down the House floor again this week.
10: Yeah, I got to work with all of them, get them all together, another day at the office. But these are high stakes. By voting against our own party's rule on the floor, it impeded the progress of the National Defense Authorization Act. Obviously, very important to get military funding right now. And, of course, the fourth iteration, the fourth time we'll pass the Save America Act, and the only route to get it to the president's desk, ultimately, I'm afraid, is their reconciliation bill. To do all that, we've got to keep the engine moving here. So when we bring them back after this short break for July 4th, we'll get right back to it. I'll get them on board. We'll move it forward. Just another day here.
11: All right, Mr. Speaker. Have a great weekend. Always great to see you.
10: You too, my friend. God bless and happy 4th.
11: House Speaker Mike Johnson. By the way, this is an opportunity to rediscover the foundations of our country. And in fact, the Speaker and I used to teach a course together. I originally taught it. He joined with me. A God in Government course that explores the biblical grounds for government and how America built itself on those foundations. You can find out more by texting course to 67742. Stick with us. We're back after this.
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11: Welcome back to This Week on Capitol Hill. In Matthew 19, the Pharisees, always trying to trap Jesus, cornered him on the subject of marriage and sexuality. He replied, "Have you never read that he who created them from the beginning made them male and female? Well, this week, the U.S. Supreme Court, in its majority opinion on women's sports and the definition of sex, spent 45 pages explaining that, quote, females and males have inherent physical differences relevant to athletic performance, end quote. What Jesus said in one sentence took the highest court in the land 45 pages to explain. But there is a reason. The court gave judicial sanction to this cultural race to the bottom when it redefined marriage in its 5-4 decision in Obergefell 16 years ago. Some of us, despite the hate labels and the deplatforming, warned that redefining marriage was never just about marriage equality or allowing people to marry the one they loved. It was about a radical reordering of society as human sexuality became something viewed as infinitely customizable. We have short memories as a people, so let me take us back about 15 years. Less than 6 months after Obergefell, the Charlotte, North Carolina City Council ignited the bathroom wars by allowing men who identified as women to use women's restrooms. The state legislature intervened, only to face boycotts from the NBA, the NCAA, and other sports organizations. The agenda then moved into the schools, where parents who opposed bathroom policies or objected to schools hiding a child's social transition from them were increasingly marginalized, even called domestic terrorists by those working with the Biden administration. Women's sports became the point where the public drew a clear line, as more girls lost championships, scholarships, and opportunities to male-bodied competitors, sometimes suffering physical injuries in the process. Now, to return to the court's decision in West Virginia versus PBJ, the majority states, quote, females and males have inherent physical differences relevant to athletic performance, end quote. In acknowledging biological reality in athletics, the court has exposed the tension within its own jurisprudence. Many Americans now recognize that redefining marriage opened Pandora's box, leading to efforts to redefine human sexuality throughout education, sports, medicine, government, and a host of other areas of public life. If females and males have inherent physical differences that matter on the playing field, do those differences not also matter in the family? The social sciences consistently confirm what Jesus reminded the Pharisees. God made humanity male and female. He then declared, for this reason, a man shall leave his father and mother and shall be joined inseparably to his wife, and the two shall become one flesh. That one flesh union produces children who were designed to have both a mother and a father. Decades of research have repeatedly found that on average, children raised by their married mother and father who love one another experience better outcomes across a host of measures. The court should not stop with women's sports. If biological reality matters on the playing field, should it not matter in the family? The truthful answer to that question requires re-examining Obergefell, a decision that conflicts with biological reality, the well-being of children, and the design for marriage that Jesus affirmed. And that has been This Week on Capitol Hill.
0: Foundations of Freedom, a look at America's founding principles and the leaders who shaped our nation.
1: March 4th, 1865. The Civil War was nearing its end. The nation was exhausted, divided, and grieving. On that day, President Abraham Lincoln delivered his second inaugural address, just 700 words spoken in about 7 minutes. 41 days later, Lincoln would be assassinated. Yet the words he spoke that day still echo through history. In that brief address, Lincoln referenced God 14 times, spoke of prayer, and quoted scripture repeatedly. He reminded Americans that both sides of the conflict shared a common faith, saying both read the same Bible and pray to the same God, and each invokes his aid against the other. Lincoln understood that political division alone could not explain the nation's crisis. More than 160 years later, America still wrestles with division, truth, and our dependence on God. The question is whether we'll remember the wisdom Lincoln left behind.
2: 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Florida's stronger conservative voice. The answer. WORL.
3: News this hour from Town Hall, I'm Mary Rose.
15: At 250 years, America is the oldest republic on earth. We are the freest people on earth. We have the most righteous and enduring constitution on earth. We are the strongest and most powerful country on earth.
3: President Trump, speaking at Mount Rushmore on Friday night, says those are just some of the reasons why the 4th of July marks what he calls one of the most extraordinary days in the history of the world.
15: Tomorrow we mark 250 years of glorious independence and 250 years of majestic American freedom. Nothing like it.
3: At a time capsule burying ceremony in Philadelphia, Mayor Sherelle Parker said it only feels right that our nation's official time capsule would be entrusted to Philadelphia.
4: For nearly 250 years, Philadelphia has stood at the center of our nation's history. It was here that bold ideas about democracy were born.
3: Three people died and seven others were rescued after a boat capsized on a Wisconsin lake during a strong storm. Many injuries were reported Friday in Wisconsin's Walworth County as the storm toppled trees, knocked down power lines, and damaged buildings. Police are investigating the capsizing on Lake Geneva. The mayor declared an emergency and noted power outages and minor injuries. County authorities received 911 calls reporting damage and people trapped in buildings. The National Weather Service has issued a severe thunderstorm watch for the area, forecasting heavy rain and lingering showers. More on these stories at townhall.com.
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6: Hi, I'm Derek Hicks, and this is an American idea that changed the world. The American Dream. It's an idea that truly is American. But what does it mean? America was one of the first countries in human history that believed that each individual was special, that each individual had a unique talent and ability, that each individual was put here by God for a reason, that if government offered individuals freedom and security, they could accomplish anything through hard work, perseverance, and right living. There's thousands upon thousands of examples throughout American history of people of all economic, ethnic, and cultural backgrounds that accomplished unbelievable things. If we always hold to the ideas of America, the American dream will always be available to every American who's willing to dream, work, sacrifice, give a total commitment to the life God has given them.
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21: This is John Catsimatidis with the Cat's Corner. 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All these are small businesses. And you need both to have an enriched community. Kelly Laufer, who is the small business administrator and has been on my show, wants to be able to lend money and create more small businesses that will surround the new companies that are coming back to the United States of America. President Trump says he's got commitments for $19 trillion in new businesses. Well, we need small businesses to work, to make the big businesses work for both the community and the nation. If you're a small business, contact the Small Business Administration and see what they can do to help you make America grow. That is today's Cat's Corner. I'm John Catsimatidis.
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14: Hello and welcome to this special Independence Day program. I'm Jerry Stewart. Happy birthday, America. 250 years. I've been celebrating Independence Day here in America all my life, well over 60 years, with all the parades, the fireworks, the outdoor concerts, people outdoors at the parks. And this year, this Independence Day, 2026, is the first of its kind in our lifetimes. And for the first time, I must admit, I don't feel quite my normal 4th of July self. You ask, how so? Well, I think we are losing the joy of the Declaration of Independence. It calls for America to pursue happiness. You've heard it before. Right there in the Declaration of Independence, our founding fathers dreamed of a free, united America, where we could be assured of what it says. We hold these truths to be self-evident, that all men are created equal, that they are endowed by their Creator with certain inalienable rights, and that among these are life, liberty, and the pursuit of happiness. And this is what our founding fathers wanted, a free and united America. And here's something you may not know. At the time of the writing of the Declaration of Independence to bring about a united America, actually at that time, there was very little real unity. In fact, the majority of the colonists in America at that time were not for independence. Most did not want to break away from England. According to my research, less than 50% of the colonists fully supported a revolutionary war, and almost one-fourth of all the people were absolutely for the rule and control of England to continue. But as we look at the polls being thrown at us today, which show very few majorities agreeing on everything or anything, how in the world can we find and keep unity here in America today? And today, we're going to go back to that time and ask that question. How did they work? How did they work to become the United States of America? And does the unity formula still work for us today? Must we still work hard today to be united? So grab up the children, gather the family, and let us all listen and be reminded why our America is the greatest nation in the world and what we must do to keep it great. Let's start with the question, how does a nation become a nation? As I study history, I find most governments and nations in our world history were formed by the stronger and more powerful pushing down all others until they were in control and authority with their guns and weapons and armies. That would be called a monarchy. But our founding fathers did not want that. They had already tasted what it was like to live in a nation ruled by a king. They wanted something else. They wanted a nation owned by the people, the citizens, we the people, And that's where the phrase, we the people, was started. And these three words are the first words found right there inside the preamble to the Constitution. And it was put there to give all readers a clear idea of what would follow in the rules of action laid out in our U.S. Constitution. Listen to what the preamble to our Constitution says. As a boy, I was taught to memorize this preamble in school, along with the Pledge of Allegiance and the words of our national anthem. Do they still teach that in the public schools today? Well, I surely hope so. And if you memorized the words long ago, say them with me now. We the people of the United States, in order to form a perfect union, to establish justice, ensure domestic tranquility, provide for the common defense, promote the general welfare, and secure the blessings of liberty to ourselves and our posterity, we do ordain and establish this Constitution for the United States of America. Good job. Wow. Happy birthday, America. But did you know that this preamble to our Constitution was almost not written? That we came so very close not to even having a United States? You say, no way. After all those years of fighting, after all the death and loss, with a war that lasted almost 9 years, and you're trying to tell us that we almost didn't have a nation at all? You ask, what's the story behind it? Thanks for asking. Here it is. After the Revolutionary War ended, so many celebrated our new and free land. But what then? It was 1787 when delegates from each of the colonies came to Philadelphia for that Constitutional Convention. And it actually didn't really go very well at all. Why? They were not united in their thoughts and plans and ideals. Much like today, they were not united, and no matter how hard they tried, they could not come to the required majority vote on any of the key foundational pieces of the plan. So, as the lack of progress in the meetings became a wall of frustration, many of the delegates began to talk about packing up and leaving, going back home with no United States. Could it be that after all they had gone through, there would be no United States? But this one delegate, 81-year-old Benjamin Franklin, asked to speak, and he said this, "I have lived, sirs, a long time, and the longer I live, the more convincing proofs I see of this truth, that God governs in the affairs of men. And if the sparrow cannot fall to the ground without his notice," Benjamin Franklin believed that our new free America could only be a success as a nation with God's help. And in that same speech, Benjamin Franklin went on to say this, "Except the Lord build the house, they labor in vain that build it." You see, Benjamin Franklin believed that not only did we need God to help us build America, more than that, he believed that without God, we could not build America. Have you ever thought about it that way? And how did our leaders respond to Franklin's statement regarding our need for God in America? You say, they threw him out on his ear. They told him they would not allow God to lead our nation, right? Wrong. When Franklin finished his speech, the delegates to that Congress sat for a moment silent. Then stepped up James Madison, who today is known as the chief architect of our U.S. Constitution. He moved that Franklin's appeal for prayer to be established. His motion was seconded by Edmund Jennings Randolph of Virginia, who further moved that a sermon be preached at the request of that convention on the 4th of July, the anniversary of our nation's independence, and that prayers be offered every day to Almighty God at the beginning of each of their meetings. Did you know that? Did you know that they asked God to help them? Every day, their meeting started with a prayer, asking God to watch over them, to help them work to perform this new nation. That is not happening at all of our meetings today. But God did it. You see, our founding fathers realized at that crucial breaking point moment, they knew what it would take to build a nation and to survive as a nation, our United States of America. It would take Almighty God. Just a few moments ago, when I talked of my losing confidence in our American unity, wondering just how we can get back to a true and powerful unity, I thank God that our founding fathers saw where unity, true unity, comes from, and they did not quit, even though the task of forming a free nation seemed impossible. I'm taking a break now, but when

0: As we celebrate the 250th birthday of America, let us not forget that this great nation was built on high ideals and principles and on our faith in Almighty God. It was Patrick Henry who said, "I know not what course others may take, but as for me, give me liberty or give me death." And words from our Declaration of Independence, we hold these truths to be self-evident, that all men are created equal. And Captain Nathan Hale, when he was to be hanged, he was asked, "Any final words?" "I do. I only regret that I have but one life to lose for my country." What powerful words. Kelly, what you got for us?
1: Wow, I love that, don't you? But what must we do today to keep our America alive? By following these words, these ideas, and principles, and to spread the word as patriots who believe that we can be Americans. Because it's the 250th anniversary of our great nation, we are offering you this special birthday packet. 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
0: Hello and welcome back to this special Independence Day program. I'm Jerry Stewart. In our last segment before the break, we were talking about this idea of our nation, America, refusing to become just another monarchy with heavy-handed authorities ruling over us, of not becoming a nation ruled by a king, but instead being a republic, a nation of the people, by the people, for the people, with rules and laws, but a free America. So our various representatives came together in 1787 to actually form this new nation. But how would they know just how to set it all up? Well, there were models of other nations in our history, how they were formed and structured. But this America, our America, was to be something all new to this world. A free nation owned and ruled by we, the people. By the way, did you know that once George Washington had led our Revolutionary War to defeat England? Did you know that so many of the colonists and the leaders wanted George Washington to become our king? Yeah, they wanted him to be our king. And what did George Washington say? Absolutely not. He said, "We are a free people. Now we will stay and be a free America." But try and imagine with me a minute, a new nation, already full of people, working to thrive and grow and succeed. But this new nation was like a new invention. And for every new invention, for it to function properly, there have to be procedures and rules to follow, steps to take, certain steps to avoid. And there needed to be like a manual of operation, like an operation instruction book. And it had to be written for America. And that's what this convention of leaders in 1787 was all about. They were working to write an operations manual for America. And it came to be called our U.S. Constitution. And in the Constitution, they laid out key points mandatory to make this new invention, America, work. Listen to a few of the key components of our Constitution and imagine that you're looking instead at a new car instruction booklet. First, to have a functioning vehicle on the road, there must be an owner. We must have a title for that vehicle. Now, the same goes with America. Who owns it? We own America. We, the people. Our names are on this nation's title. We own it. Second, it says that there must be a uniting of the parts. Now, think about it. All of the parts must be designed in a car to work in a united way. For this new auto to work, there must be, well, like a spark working together with the fuel to ignite, a proper amount of air in and out, each of these working together to make the engine not just start, but to keep running. And these parts must work in harmony. There must be a rational fairness. That's what we call justice. If the parts don't work together, or one part decides to go off on its own, this invention will not work. There must be peace and order, tranquility. Now, just before their constitutional convention in 1787, a series of long and violent protests had taken place in Massachusetts and its surrounding states. Now, these protests were led by farmers protesting against what they said was unfair state and local enforcement of tax collections. They came to be known as Shay's Rebellion, named after its leader, Daniel Shay. So they tried to talk it out, but unfortunately, there would be no peaceful talk. Instead, led by Daniel Shay, over 4,000 rebels armed themselves and they attacked the government military arsenal at Springfield. It was a horrible and ugly mark against a nation not even yet formed. And those at the Constitutional Convention that same year were greatly alarmed by this rebellion. There must be a tranquility, all of the pieces working together. And by the way, I experienced a happening with my own vehicle not that long ago that makes this whole matter of following an operating manual very clear. Listen to this story. My wife Kelly and I were on our way to an event all the way up in North Dakota. We had driven all that way from our home in Texas. Well, the time came for a filling up of both ourselves and my Silverado pickup. But when we pulled up to the station pumps, I noticed something. An additional pump which stated that I could actually buy a different, certain mix of fuel that would cost me much less than I was used to paying, because it was not all gasoline. There was this new extra ingredient. They called it ethanol. Well, I stood there by the pumps for a few minutes, looking, thinking, but not once did I think to look in my glove box and pull out my operations manual. I was considering something all brand new for my vehicle, and I never even thought to consult the inventors. Well, I don't have to tell you what happened. I bought the lower cost fuel. I thought it must be okay, or they wouldn't be selling it. And I took off down the highway. Well, about 40 miles down that highway, my pickup began to cough and sputter and cut out. I thought, oh no, I'm a million miles from home and my vehicle is dying. I looked for a gas station, and I pulled in and rushed to the mechanic for help. I explained to him my plight, and as I finished, he asked me only one question. Sir, did you recently get gasoline? And did you buy the ethanol mix? I said, yeah. He kind of laughed under his breath and said, sir, your vehicle there, based on its age, it was not invented to run on ethanol. And when those words were said from that mechanic, all of a sudden, a big light bulb appeared over my head. And I realized, if this invention, my vehicle, if it's to work properly, I must follow the operating instructions that the inventors gave me. I consulted the book, and it told me exactly what I could use as fuel, and ethanol was not included. Folks, our America is special and unique, an invention, a nation unlike any others. And when something goes wrong with our nation, we must go back to the manual. And our founding fathers knew that for our nation to work, there could not be Shea rebellions or riots or lawbreakers disrespecting property and people. And we must all work together to be kept safe. But something else, we must respect our law officers and our authorities. And if one of our law officers, one of the pieces of this nation's machine, if they don't act in the proper way, there can be no turning of a blind eye by employers or union leaders or anyone. There must be swift and appropriate action to fix that problem. And our part, we the people, what are we to do? Read the operator's manual carefully and follow the instructions, the rules, the law. But what if changes are needed? What if something in our city or our neighborhood or our nation, what if things just aren't right? We go to our leaders peacefully with our grievances. What if our leaders won't listen? Well, we get a bigger group and go back to talk more. But breaking the law is not the answer. And what is our most powerful tool of persuasion to make laws better? I'll give you that answer after this break. I'm Jerry Stewart. Please don't go away.
7: You probably heard all.
8: In news, I'm Mary Rose. The 250th anniversary of American independence is colliding with political polarization and a heat wave as celebrations get underway across the United States. It looks like the National Mall event is being delayed due to severe weather in the area, lightning being the biggest threat, but authorities are hopeful it will pass quickly. The annual hot dog eating contest was held on New York's Coney Island, and the champion said the heat wave made the competition more difficult. A man was killed and three family members injured after being struck by lightning on a Florida beach. Authorities in Fort Myers Beach say it happened Friday while all four victims were in the ocean. Fire Chief Scott Worth told Gulf Coast News one person was pronounced dead at the scene. The other three were listed in stable condition. This is SRN News.
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10: Foundations of Freedom, a look at America's founding principles and the leaders who shaped our nation.
11: March 4th, 1865. The Civil War was nearing its end. The nation was exhausted, divided, and grieving. On that day, President Abraham Lincoln delivered his second inaugural address, just 700 words spoken in about 7 minutes. 41 days later, Lincoln would be assassinated. Yet the words he spoke that day still echo through history. In that brief address, Lincoln referenced God 14 times, spoke of prayer, and quoted scripture repeatedly. He reminded Americans that both sides of the conflict shared a common faith, saying both read the same Bible and pray to the same God, and each invokes his aid against the other. Lincoln understood that political division alone could not explain the nation's crisis. More than 160 years later, America still wrestles with division, truth, and our dependence on God. The question is whether we'll remember the wisdom Lincoln left behind.
12: The answer for a smarter start to your day. A bigger, conservative voice in Central Florida. The answer.
13: And now we return to Happy Birthday, America.
0: Hello and welcome back. I'm Jerry Stewart. Just before the break, we were talking about our great nation, America. And for over 230 years, our Constitution, our instruction manual, has kept us going as a good nation. But our founding fathers made it oh so clear from the beginning that our America would not, could not function or even survive properly without the citizens being good people. Now, what exactly do I mean by the word good? We all know what it means to be a good person, and we know that any person, any citizen, harming or killing another person is not good, except in maybe rare cases of protecting the innocent, and that there are laws in place to deal with bad actions. But it is also not good for so many to automatically brand any group, any people as, well, bad people. In every race and creed and every social class, there are mostly good people. But in every group, there will always be a few acting badly. That's why we have laws. But you can't make laws to make people good people. We must want to be good in our hearts and in our actions. So just how important are good citizens and having a good nation? Folks, if you don't have good people, you're not going to have a good nation. In the mid-1800s, as America became more and more in the eyes of the world, there was a man, a French writer, a philosopher,

0: of America, in her harbors, in her fertile fields and boundless forests, in her rich mines and vast world commerce, in her public school system and institutions of learning, I sought for the greatness of America, in her Democratic Congress and her matchless Constitution. And not until I went into the churches of America and heard her pulpits flame with righteousness did I finally understand the secret of her genius and power. My conclusion is this, he said. America is great because America is good. And if America ever ceases to be good, America will cease to be great. And I could not agree with him more. Kelly and I are so blessed to be allowed to travel across our great nation. And as we travel, we marvel at how there are so very many good people. The people of America are good people. But is it good when we stand by in our own cities and communities and let bad people break into our buildings, destroy and steal property that is not theirs? You say, of course not, Jerry. Of course it's not right. But what can we do about it? First, we can speak up, speak out with our own First Amendment rights. Based on our race or color or place in our community, it may not be easy or safe to speak the truth, because maybe speaking the truth out loud may put me at odds with my neighbors or my family or my friends. But that's what good people do. They stand up for what is right. But just what was the most powerful tool of good and great that our Constitution was formed to give us? The right to vote. Our founding fathers believed with all their hearts that we, the people, would never let bad win. They believed that we would take our right to vote and use it to end the bad and make the changes needed. But you say, my one vote is so small and insignificant, it means nothing. It is true that you as a single person standing among the millions of others may be like a single grain of sand. But how did God build the great beaches of this world? One grain of sand at a time. And here's the truth. Those who do bad want you to not vote, because they know that if we all vote, if we vote for the change, that the good will occur. Did you know that in our most recent national elections, only a little over 51% of all our voting population even voted? Think about it. Almost 50% of America didn't even vote. And if our founding fathers were alive today and saw that, they would be so shocked and disappointed in us. Our greatest tool for change, and we don't even use it. Are we satisfied with that? I'm not, and neither are you. It was Martin Luther King who said, "The time is always right to do what is right." His prayer for America? Use me, O God. Show me how to take who I am, who I want to be, and what I can do and use it for a greater purpose than myself. Oh, how we need those words today to save our America. As we celebrate the 250th birthday of America, let us not forget that this great nation was built on high ideals and principles and on our faith in Almighty God. It was Patrick Henry who said, "I know not what course others may take, but as for me, give me liberty or give me death." And words from our Declaration of Independence, "We hold these truths to be self-evident, that all men are created equal." And Captain Nathan Hale, when he was to be hanged, he was asked, "Any final words?" "I do. I only regret that I have but one life to lose for my country." What powerful words. Kelly, what you got for us?
1: Wow, I love that, don't you? But what must we do today to keep our America alive? By following these words, these ideas, and principles, and to spread the word as patriots who believe that we can be Americans. Because it's the 250th anniversary of our great nation, we are offering you this special birthday packet. Today's program on CD, a signed manuscript of the program, a beautiful American flag

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1: Hi, I'm Derek Hicks, and this is an American idea that changed the world. Most of us know those wonderful words from the Declaration of Independence, that we are endowed by our Creator with certain unalienable rights. When the words were spoken by our founders, the world of that day was a world that was ruled by kings, tyrants, and dictators. These words from the Declaration of Independence lit a fire in the midst of a dark world. Those words declared something that had rarely been spoken before, that our rights don't come from man or government, but from God. And since our rights don't come from man or government can't take away our rights. And as long as we remember that our rights come from God, we will always be free.
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6: 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The Answer.
7: Hello and welcome back to this special Independence Day program. I'm Jerry Stewart. It's been about 10 years now since Kelly and I made our trip to Philadelphia, the place where freedom was born in our nation. I remember seeing all the historical sites, the Liberty Bell, the old State House. Then we went to Independence Hall, where the 56 signers of the Declaration of Independence met to decide the fate of our new nation. When we stepped in, I remember thinking just how small the room was and wondering just how everyone was able to fit in there. I tried to imagine what it must have been like to be there on those hot July days in 1776 with each man carefully thinking through his position, his own convictions, and the risks that each was taking just to be there. A small band of men who proved by their actions that they were genuinely pledging their lives, their fortunes, and their sacred honor. But just how was it that such a small group of men, each devoted, even as they were, could accomplish such an amazing feat? How could just a handful of men build what was to become the greatest nation in the world? It's because, with God, all things are possible. And time after time, God showed His faithfulness to our founding fathers, and He stuck with them. Listen to this amazing story, perhaps the most amazing single story of America that I have ever told. On the same day that the Declaration of Independence was passed in Philadelphia, British troops landed on Staten Island with the first of what would eventually be a powerful force of, get this, over 55,000 men. As General Washington had anticipated, the British considered the control of New York City to be crucial to the crushing of this colonial uprising. As they positioned themselves to take the Hudson River and the remainder of that key metropolis, they had only one obstacle to overcome: a small band of colonists who had positioned themselves for a stand against the British on the western end of Long Island. Now, on the morning of August the 22nd, 1776, 15,000 British troops landed on the southeast shore of Brooklyn without opposition. 3 days later, 5,000 more troops landed, giving them a powerful army to face barely 8,000 American troops. And in just 5 days, the colonist forces were surrounded. Then the British troops attacked, and the American troops, left and center, were driven back, with the right troops cut off and trapped. 5 times, a group of Marylanders flung themselves against the British troops, trying to break through to rescue the trapped forces, but they could not get through. It appeared that day they would all surely fall. Well, all that afternoon, the colonist forces waited for the British to make their final attack. But miracle number one, the British clearly had the troops and the weapons to overrun the Americans, but amazingly, they did not come. As day turned to night, no doubt many of the men's thoughts turned to home. They must have been crazy to think they could win against this powerful British machine. Their ministers had told them, "Put your trust in God. He will see you through." But where was God now? Little did they know just what God was about to do. So for all that night and the next full day, as the Americans braced themselves for the British onslaught, it still never came. And that next night, a cold, hard rain began to fall. It literally soaked the unequipped American forces. But it also did something else. The powerful northeast wind that came with it prevented the British troops from getting across the river. Miracle number two. And now, George Washington had a plan. It was dangerous, almost crazy. He would get all the soldiers off that island by taking them across on small boats. But the plan was crazy, wasn't it? First, there were thousands of men there. Second, they had no boats. They had no experienced oarsmen to man the boats. And finally, anyone crossing the river could easily be seen and picked off by British warships. Yes, it was crazy, but anything was better than watching the American troops just be slaughtered. And then came the next miracle. As Providence would have it, one group of the soldiers with Washington were actually expert oarsmen who had spent their lives on the water. They somehow found a way to secure the necessary boats, and then they prepared to make their way across the river. Now, as the tiny boats begin to carry the trapped American soldiers back to safety, their movement across the river was covered by a heavy storm with choppy seas. Miraculously, the British never noticed even what was happening. Although the oarsmen fought the heavy winds all night long, moving the troops safely off the island, they were not able to move all the men before morning. As the first glimmers of dawn began to light, it seemed they would not, could not, finish their job. Surely, not all the American soldiers could be rescued. God would have to perform one more crucial miracle. And what happened that day should be told by one who was there. In his diary, Major Ben Talmadge wrote this. He said, "As the dawn of day approached, those of us who remained in the trenches became very anxious for our own safety. And when the dawn appeared, there were several regiments still on duty. At this time, a very dense fog began to rise, and it seemed to settle in a peculiar way over both encampments. It was very, very dense, and I could scarcely discern a man at 6 yards away. We tarried until the sun had risen, but the fog remained as dense as ever. That day, most every man recorded that strange fog in their diaries, and most all gave the credit to God for His miraculous intervention. Believe it or not, the fog held until the last boat was safe from British fire. And then the fog just lifted, with the British standing shocked at what had just happened. All of the almost 8,000 trapped soldiers had escaped to fight another day. What an amazing, miraculous story. It's no wonder why the Americans knew that God was with them and that He would be with them until the end. I'm Jerry Stewart. I'll be back with some final words after these messages.
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7: Hello and welcome back to this special Independence Day program. I'm Jerry Stewart. Today is our America's birthday, and when the news spread abroad of our newborn nation, Americans everywhere were celebrating. They were cheering and ringing the church bells, excited to be free. But not the signers. According to notes taken inside that signers meeting, the men were silent, in deep thought and prayer. Some were even crying. Why? Because the weight of what they had done, what they had set into motion, was astounding. And there was no guarantee that declaring our independence would indeed secure their actual independence.
8: But there was something else that weighed on our founding fathers, perhaps something even heavier. It's this. Once we secured our independence, and once we were given our freedom, our liberty, just how would we keep it? Jefferson, Franklin, Washington, Adams, they had all seen the citizens. They had seen that so many were willing to take freedom, but that other things like safety and security and reliance on the government caused them to willingly give up their freedom. And our founding fathers were genuinely concerned that they may fight for freedom, that they may pay the great price for freedom, and after the great price was paid, those who followed would just give it away. So here we are today, and the very thing our founding fathers feared has come true. So many in America today have just handed over so much of our true freedom, and our founding fathers warned us. In one writing, Thomas Jefferson told us what to watch for, that if those things began to happen, they were signs of freedom and liberty lost. Jefferson said, "You know that the light of liberty is fading when you, quote, take away from those who are willing to work and give to those who are not." Jefferson went on to say that, quote, "Most bad government results from too much government." Jefferson said, "To force a person to pay taxes for those things which they disbelieve and abhor, to do this is both sinful and tyrannical." And this is where we are today. We have fallen into the very trap our founding fathers warned us against. And the biggest problem in America today, we have forgotten God. Abraham Lincoln said this, "We have forgotten God's gracious hand, which preserves us in peace and multiplies and enriches and strengthens us." You see, we've allowed our greatest ally, our strongest asset, Almighty God, to be pushed out, pushed away, forgotten in our America. And what did Thomas Jefferson say would happen when we pushed God out of America? "I tremble for my country when I reflect that God is just and that His justice cannot sleep forever." So today, let us celebrate, but let us stop and ponder and pray and weep for our America. I'm Jerry Stewart. Thanks for joining me today. May God bless our troops. May God bless you. May God bless America.
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18: News this hour from Town Hall. I'm Mary Rose. President Trump spoke at Mount Rushmore last night, and he said that the 4th of July holiday is one of the most extraordinary days in the history of the world. As for many in the Democrat Party starting to embrace communism, he says,
19: "Communism is a mortal threat to American liberty. It is the greatest threat to our country, including World War I, World War II, Pearl Harbor, or even 9/11. We're not going to let this happen to us. Believe me, we're not letting it happen.
18: The top Republican in Congress says Americans need to be concerned about a radical ideology that Democrats seem to be embracing. On the Salem News program this week on Capitol Hill with Tony Perkins, House Speaker Mike Johnson says the country is facing an unprecedented threat.
17: And what we've seen in recent months is many Mamdanis have popped up all around the country running for Congress. For a while, Tony, everybody just kind of waved that off and said, oh, that was a New York City anomaly. No, sir. It's everywhere. And we've got to confront it. We've got to take it very seriously. And we have to vanquish that, because the ideas and proposals that these candidates would bring to Congress is frightening stuff.
18: Visiting the National Mall in Washington, Jocelyn and Gene Kaniski talk about what it means to